myself for the reason above. AI was the ramp that let me build the thing I needed. It's now in the store and it helps people. One person in the thread said that if you can't code, you should just submit a feature request or a bug report and pay a professional. I want to sit with that for a second because it's wrong. There was no feature request to file. Nobody was building a word predictor for screen reader users. There was no GitHub issue tracker where I could drop my need and wait for someone to pick it up. And I couldn't pay a professional. I'm low income, on disability, living in a nursing home. Hiring a developer was never an option. So the choice was build it myself with the tools I have or it doesn't exist. I chose the first, and now it exists, and blind people use it. That's the opposite of entitlement. It's filling a gap nobody else was going to fill. I understand why people are worried. I'm asking that we not reduce this to a single story. The discussion keeps framing AI-assisted work as a shortcut, something people do because it's easy. For some of us, it's the only way we could build anything at all. A ramp isn't a shortcut. A ramp is the thing that lets you in when the stairs were never built for you. Our next story in this week's program comes from Big Go Finance, and you can find them online at finance.biggo.com. Meta smart glasses and AI drones open warehouse jobs to blind workers. And this was published on August 27th. AI-powered smart glasses and autonomous drones are helping visually impaired workers take on warehouse jobs as employers face a widening labor shortage. Bosma Enterprises, Indiana's largest employer of blind people, uses Meta smart glasses, Gather AI drones, and screen readers to let blind employees handle inventory counting and other floor tasks. The drones can complete inventory checks in minutes versus days, while the glasses read barcodes and describe surroundings aloud. Bosma CEO Jeff Mittman, who is blind, says employers' perceptions, not technology, remain the biggest barrier. The approach reflects a broader push to bring AI wearables into logistics and manufacturing, with Vuzix and Amazon also exploring hands-free AI tools for frontline workers. AI-powered wearables and autonomous drones are giving visually impaired workers new access to warehouse floor jobs as logistics employers hunt for ways to ease persistent staffing shortages. Bosma Enterprises, the largest employer of blind people in Indiana, has deployed Meta Platform smart glasses, drone-based inventory systems, magnification software, and screen readers, so that visually impaired employees can handle tasks that were once considered out of reach. More than half of Bosma's workforce is blind, according to a Business Insider report published on Thursday. The push comes as the warehousing industry struggles to keep pace with e-commerce growth. Bureau of Labor Statistics data shows 392,000 open positions across transportation, warehousing, and utilities in June, up 87,000 from a year earlier. Rick Hermans, chief executive of staffing firm HireQuest, said demand from online retail rather than labor availability is the main driver. For Bosma, the biggest hurdle is no longer technology. Jeff Mittman, the company's CEO, said the real challenge is employers' perception of what blind workers can accomplish. Mittman, who is himself a blinded veteran, noted that visually impaired employees work throughout the organization, from frontline roles to senior management. Drones that count in minutes. In 2024, Bosma turned to Gather AI to solve a specific problem, inventory counting. The startup's drones fly through warehouses without a pilot, photograph products, and use AI to convert those images into inventory data, which is then compared against warehouse records. The software works with iPad screen readers that turn text into speech.
Eric Knight, a manufacturing manager at Bosna, says the drones can complete inventory counts, quote, within minutes, where it would take us literally days to do, unquote. Knight lost his sight after developing diabetic retinopathy and now uses Meta smart glasses on the job. He can ask the glasses what is in front of him, and the device reads barcodes and SKUs aloud. He also uses the glasses to read and summarize documents. The glasses provide a live AI view of Knight's surroundings as he moves through the warehouse, alerting him to a forklift on the right or pallets on the left. He says the technology improves inventory accuracy, prevents stumbles, and boosts his confidence. Smart glasses move into frontline work. The adoption of AI wearables at Bosma reflects a broader shift in warehousing and manufacturing. Vuzix Corporation CEO Paul Travers said companies are increasingly looking at smart glasses as a hands-free way to connect workers with AI. Vuzix has drawn interest from logistics, warehousing, and manufacturing firms that want to assist workers performing physical jobs while automating digital tasks around them. Amazon has used Vuzix smart glasses in fulfillment centers to support robotics, conveyors, and automation equipment. The goal is not necessarily to replace frontline workers. Instead, smart glasses let AI understand what a worker sees and says, then deliver information in real time. Bosma wants the technology to be transferable to traditional workplaces. Mittman said workers operating its drones could perform the same task in warehouses across the United States. When selecting tools, he said it was important that the system provide capabilities that employees could take to any organization, not just one focused on blind workers. Meta glasses can be worn anywhere, and Gather AI software is hardware agnostic, with many accessibility features built into iPads. Still, many warehouse employers do not realize that blind employees can perform the same job functions, said Jennifer Komoda-Lubke, president and CEO of Relay Resources, an organization focused on advancing disability inclusion in the workplace. Herman said one challenge is that employers often look for instant software solutions rather than developing the available workforce. Quote, the short-term thinking comes at the expense of their organization and the communities in which they operate, unquote, he said. Bosma takes a different approach. When relocating an employee to another warehouse, Mittman said his team visit potential employers to demonstrate exactly how the assistive technologies work. Often, employees hire one worker from Bosma, see positive results, and return to hire more. Quote, you're talking about a workforce that is very loyal once they find a job that works for them, unquote, Mittman said. Our next story comes to us from Even Grounds, Inclusive and Accessible Travel for Blind People. And you can find them online at evengrounds.com. The Tactile Revolution, an exhibit of art meant to be touched. This was published on August 28th. Yesterday, I attended an art exhibit done by the Clover Nook Center for the Blind and Visually Impaired that was so special to me. The exhibit is called Tactile Revolution, where people are invited to touch different tactile designs, braille, and 3D models. The reason why I was there is because many of the objects, about more than two dozen, which are exhibited, were done by my company. Imagine this as any other art exhibit, a large gallery you can walk around and examine objects which are used by blind people to better understand the world, let that be art, buildings, maps, or even educational tools. But most of the objects are 3D printed, and under each object you can read the description with braille and large print. In this case, people are actually encouraged to interact with the objects by touch. Because what is relevant for blind and visually impaired people to feel, it could also be a more inclusive experience for people of all ages. Touch is by no means limited to anybody.
The pieces exhibited were made mostly over the last few years, but you could even find magazines which were made with Braille by Clovernook 100 years ago. The reason why I was there is actually twofold. If I hear about a tactile exhibit, I just need to be there, no matter how far it is. But even more importantly, I was collaborating with Clovernook over the last few years, designing many of the objects, such as maps, biology tools, realistic animals, or building replicas, to mention a few. As we worked together over the years, we created one object at a time. But after all this work, it was wonderful to see it all together. I myself was amazed at how much work we got done and how much we have impacted the education of blind people, especially in East Africa, but many of our objects are exhibited in museums all around the United States. Another component of the exhibit is the work of the Northern Kentucky University students, who also created 3D-printed accessible products and tools. It is fantastic to know that accessible 3D design is taught and encouraged. Though not part of the actual exhibit, but to help visually impaired visitors, the restrooms also had a tactile map. The opening of the exhibit took place on August 27th, and it will be available until September 17th. For our next story in this week's program, let's pay a visit to Newsweek. You can find them online at newsweek.com, and an opinion piece titled "America's Biggest Untapped Talent Pool is Hiding in Plain Sight." This is published on August 22nd and written by Tony Colho. Across America, business leaders are asking the same questions. Where can we find the talent we need? Companies talk about labor shortages, skill gaps, and competition for qualified workers. Yet at the same time, millions of Americans remain overlooked because employers continue to make assumptions about what they can and cannot do. One of the largest untapped talent pools in our economy is people with disabilities. I know what it feels like to be overlooked. I grew up on a dairy farm in California and was diagnosed with epilepsy after years of unexplained seizures. The condition affected more than my health. It closed doors before I ever had the opportunity to prove myself. I was denied entry into the priesthood. Job applications asked whether I had epilepsy. I answered honestly and never received an interview. Not one. Those experiences taught me a lesson that would later shape my work in Congress and help inspire the 1990 Americans with Disabilities Act. The greatest barriers are often not the physical barriers. They are assumptions. More than three decades after the ADA became law, those assumptions continue to limit opportunity. Employers may not openly discriminate, but many still view disability through the lens of risk. They worry that an employee will be less productive, require costly accommodations, or present management challenges. Too often, those judgments are made before a candidate ever has a chance to demonstrate their abilities. This is not simply a civil rights problem. It's a business problem. Some of the most innovative, adaptable, and resilient people I have met are individuals who have spent their lives navigating environments that were not designed with them in mind. They solve problems creatively. They identify obstacles others miss. They develop persistence because they have had to overcome barriers throughout their lives. Companies regularly say they value those qualities. Yet many organizations unconsciously filter out candidates who possess them. When I speak with employers, I often repeat a simple phrase, quote, "If you give me the opportunity to fail, then I have the opportunity to succeed," unquote. This is not a request, or that is not a request for special treatment. It is a request for equal treatment. Most employees are hired based on potential. They are trained, mentored, and given opportunities to grow. They are allowed to make mistakes, learn, and improve. But many people with disabilities never make it to that stage because assumptions replace evaluation.
The result is that businesses lose access to talented individuals who could strengthen their workforce.

We have seen this pattern before. Throughout our history, America has repeatedly expanded opportunity to groups whose talents have been underestimated or ignored. Every time we have done so, our economy has grown stronger, our institutions have become more effective, and our society has benefited. The same opportunity exists today. As we observe National Disability Employment Awareness Month this October, employers should recognize that accessibility and inclusion are not merely obligations. They are competitive advantages. Organizations that widen their talent pipelines will be better positioned to innovate, grow, and adapt in an increasingly challenging economy. The lesson of the ADA was never that people with disabilities need special treatment. It was that talent is distributed far more broadly than opportunity. That lesson remains as relevant today as it was when the law was passed. Employers searching for talent do not need to look further. They simply need to look past old assumptions. Millions of Americans with disabilities are ready to contribute, lead, and succeed. What they need is the same thing everyone else needs, a chance. And the author Tony Colho is a former U.S. congressman and principal author and sponsor of the Americans with Disabilities Act. And speaking of the ADA, let's pay a visit to the American Council of the Blind, and you can find them online at acb.org. We're going to take a look at their Braille Forum for September 2026 and a story written by Pinelbel Pinky Patel called ADA the Beautiful. My vision has never been 20/20. Okay, maybe it was up until my preteen years. This disease I have affects the eye muscles and nerves as well. I think I might have been legally blind then, but I couldn't cry about just the optic nerve atrophy because my whole body was degenerating. In honor of the ADA anniversary, I'm sharing this article previously published in Breath and Shadow magazine. A social worker in my town asked me to write a speech about the benefits of the Americans with Disabilities Act, or ADA, to present at a rally celebrating its anniversary. When I discussed this with my wheelchair-using friends, some of their replies shocked me. Many of them agreed with me that while the ADA could use improvements, it has been very useful for people with disabilities. Some, however, believed the ADA had no positive effects. This struck me as ungrateful, but I realized that they just didn't have experience living as a person with a disability before the ADA. The ADA has always been about giving equal access to people with disabilities. It was signed into law on July 26, 1990, with great support from both parties and the president. Before the ADA, people with disabilities were not able to participate in the community unless they were wealthy enough to have attendants around all the time to lift them over stairs or barriers to get into buildings. I was born in India. My family and I came to the United States when I was 4 years old, but we had to return to India when I was 12. I had been diagnosed with Friedreich's ataxia, a genetic degenerative neuromuscular disease, when I was 9. 3 years later, when I was forced to drop out of school in India, I realized the importance of the ADA. My disability had progressed, and I couldn't walk with a person holding me anymore. I needed to use a wheelchair. Most schools where I lived were several stories high, without elevators or ramps. The school I attended offered to have some janitors to lift and get me into the building, but transportation was still an issue. Considering ramps and elevators were not available in public places, accessible transportation was unthinkable. The school bus driver complained about helping me in and out of the bus. He told me my parents that I didn't need an education since I was, quote, handicapped, unquote. My parents considered private bus transportation, but it was too expensive. Luckily, my family got a chance to come back to the United States 2 years later. I started school again and eventually finished high school. In 2007, I graduated with a journalism degree from Murray

State University. I know I wouldn't have been able to continue my education if not for the ADA. Even though my voice is weak, I am able to communicate effectively and coherently due to my studies. I am grateful to leaders of the Americans with Disabilities Coalition, such as Ed Roberts, Ginny Laurie, and Justin Dart, who pushed for the ADA to be signed into law. As a result, I can go to many more places, stores, restaurants, theaters, etc., in the USA. I last visited India in 2004, and there was nothing equivalent to the ADA yet. In a city famous for its malls, I had to do my shopping from the car. There was only one store I could go into, but I still had to be lifted over a step. That store had two floors, and, of course, I didn't get to go upstairs. The accommodations required by the ADA make living with a disability easier, but there are still more improvements to be made. 36 years after the ADA went into effect, many buildings and public places remain inaccessible. Some politicians still want to exempt private businesses from ADA requirements. Most architects mistakenly think putting grab bars in bathroom stalls or changing rooms for able-bodied people makes them accessible. Those architects should spend a couple years in a power wheelchair. The ADA is not just about wheelchair access. People who are blind or visually impaired need computers with accessible programs, as well as accessible websites that work with screen reading and screen enlarging software. People who are hearing impaired need things like flashing light alarms in case of a fire. The ADA is a civil rights law for people with disabilities. We are a protected class and the largest minority in the country. In its 36 years, some politicians, the Supreme Court cases such as Brown versus the state of Tennessee, and others, have tried to weaken the ADA. Even though the ADA has made it illegal to deny employment because of a disability, discrimination is often difficult or impossible to prove. Countless among the disabled population are educated and unwillingly unemployed. My friends who disagreed with me need to realize that the ADA will never be perfect, especially since there are so many different disabilities and unique circumstances. We need to keep fighting for our rights and stand up to injustice and discrimination. Equal rights and opportunity are indeed beautiful ideals, and the ADA has made them easier to achieve. We have a few minutes left before the break, so let's pay a return visit to Lainey at lainey.work. And this time from her gaming section, a wall built out of sound. And this was written or published on August 21st. I checked audiogames.net again last week, and I hadn't been there in a while, and I wanted to see what was new. Most of what I found fell into two groups: dedicated audio games and accessibility mods for mainstream games, built by people who bolt a screen reader onto a visual game and try to turn the whole thing into an audio game. A lot of the mod makers don't try to make the actual game work for me. They translate it into something else, and the translation is the problem. An audio game is spatial audio, sound cues stacked on top of each other, pitch and volume shifting to show how far away something is and what direction it's in. A world made out of sound, standing in for what a sighted player sees. That's the medium. And that medium assumes a specific kind of brain, one that can follow a dozen sounds at once and turn them into a map of a room. Well, my brain can't do that. I have topographical agnosia. I can't build a mental map of a space from where sounds seem to come from. I also have auditory processing differences and the sensory side of autism. Too much sound at once doesn't give me information. It gives me noise. So, a game built on spatial audio walls me out before I've played a minute of it. The thing that's supposed to make it accessible for me is the thing that makes it unplayable. The idea nobody says out loud.
The blind gaming community runs on a quiet assumption. Sighted games are visual, so accessible games have to be oral. Sound is the natural stand-in for sight. Text is what you settle for when you can't handle the real thing. But I think that assumption is backwards. Immersion comes from information, not from the senses. A good multi-user dimensional game hands me a whole world. Geography I can reason about, systems I can learn, choices that build on each other, a community that knows my name. A game that surrounds me with sound doesn't give me any more of any of that. It just delivers the world through a channel my brain can't read. Text is a medium, the same way sound is a medium. Multi-user dimensional games, or MUDs, have been doing depth for decades. They're still running because text doesn't break when a patch ships, and it doesn't demand one particular kind of brain. Accessible usually means one sense. Spatial audio works for a lot of blind people. If you can parse where a sound comes from, a well-made audio game is genuinely good. I'm not arguing with that. But a lot of the community treats audio as the universal answer, and it isn't. It's one sensory channel. For someone with topographical agnosia, or auditory processing trouble, or sensory overload, that channel is shut. A game built entirely on spatial audio is the opposite of accessible to me. When a community decides audio is what accessibility means and builds nearly everything around it, it stops making games for blind people. It makes games for one kind of blind person. Now, I don't want to tear down spatial audio. It does real work for the people it serves. But accessibility that locks into one sense and calls it universal leaves the rest of us out. Why I care. The games that hold my attention are MUDs and Dawncaster. A MUD is text by design, so I'm playing the same game everyone else is, not a translation of it. Dawncaster shows the board as a list that I can move through. Neither one asks me to reconstruct a soundscape. Both hand me information as words and structure, and that's why they work for me. That's why I built Everrealm. It's a game that is not an audio game on purpose. No spatial grid, no distance cues, no layered sound, just structure and text a screen reader can read in a line. I built it because I couldn't find it, and everything that already existed assumed that I wasn't the audience. Text games are how I play. MUDs, Dawncaster, Everrealm. They're the games that let me in, and I want more of them to exist. And if you have just joined us, you are listening to the Blindness and Disability News Hour from Mind's Eye Radio in Belleville, Illinois. 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Thanks for joining us, and now back to the program. 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Yes, this is the brand new fall 2026 edition of Access World. Be My Eyes comes to the Mac. And this was written by Janet Ingber. In July, Be My Eyes became available on the Mac. 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The Mac version focuses on the AI image description feature. 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Getting started. The first time you use Be My Eyes, you will need to either log in with your Be My Eyes email address and password,
or create an account if you do not have a username and password. There are also options to log in using Apple, Google, Facebook, or SSO. App layout. 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Next is a History tab, followed by a Get Started with Be My Eyes Tip button. The next control is a button labeled Dismiss Tip. Activating this button will allow access to the, quote, Describe with Be My Eye AI, unquote, group. The group contains shortcuts to perform various actions. Since the shortcuts are global, they will work as long as Be My Eyes is open. The shortcuts are Screenshot, Command Option S, Image, Command Option I, Clipboard, Command Option C, and Take Picture, Command Option W. Using the app. Once a shortcut is pressed, Be My Eyes will play music and indicate that it is waiting for a response. A few seconds after the music stops, use VO left arrow to get a description. Screenshot, Command Option S. I took a screenshot of this article. Be My Eyes read me the text and told me that there were no errors. If I used VO left arrow again, I got the time of the screenshot. If I used the same command again, I got the UTC time. Continuing to the left, there were options to delete the chat, share it, or keep it. If you do not choose to keep the chat, it will be deleted automatically after 30 days. If you go back to the screenshot, there is a contextual menu available. Use Shift-VOM to open it. You can ask additional questions about the Be My Eyes response. The edit box is to the right of the original screenshot message. Next to it is the Send Message button. Use VO left arrow to read the response. I asked Be My Eyes if there was anything else on the screen, and I learned that there were some emails visible. Image, Command Option I. When the image shortcut is pressed, a sidebar appears on the screen. Locate the image you want described and press the return key. Be My Eyes will play music, and a few seconds after it stops, use VO left arrow to read the description. The image I chose was a photo of my guide dog and me standing on a rope bridge. Be My Eyes gave an excellent description. Quote, the image shows a woman with light skin and medium-length brown hair walking across a rope suspension bridge with a large black guide dog in harness in front of her. She is holding the side rope with one hand and the dog's harness with the other. Her hair is being blown by the wind and she is smiling. The bridge has wooden planks with netting on the sides and below, and it is high above rocky cliffs. In the background, there is a steep rock face with some green grass patches and metal stairs, and a person in a red top standing further back on the bridge. There are no visible messages or text in this image, unquote. I asked Be My Eyes what kind of dog was in the photo. The response was, quote, the dog appears to be a large black Labrador Retriever type guide dog, unquote. Yes, my dog is large, and he is half Labrador Retriever and half Smooth Coat Collie. Clipboard, Command Option C. Copy an image to the clipboard and Be My Eyes can describe it. Take Picture, Command Option W. I took several photos of myself with my head in different positions. Be My Eyes told me each time how I was positioned and how to improve the photo. I also took a photo of the shirt I was wearing, and the description was accurate. Review the photos by using the same commands as the screenshots and images. History. As explained above, chats can be deleted directly from each result. The History tab is on the home page.
Once the History tab is selected, use VO right arrow to reach the filter option, which consists of three radio buttons, All, Kept, and Shared. The All button will display all your chats sorted by day. The Kept button will display only the chats you have chosen to save. Select an item will bring you into the chat. In order to use the shared feature, it is necessary to enable the share extension in system settings. Overall, Be My Eyes works very well on the Mac. The interface is easy to use and the descriptions are very accurate. We're going to change gears a little bit here and join NLS Music Notes from the National Library Service for the Blind and Physically Handicapped, which is a service of the Library of Congress, and you can find them online at blogs.loc.gov. And this week we're going to listen to a blog post that went online on August 20th, 2020, From Baroque to Bluegrass, a Globe-Trotting Instrument. And this is written by Lindsay Conway. During the past few years, a humble but seemingly ubiquitous instrument has captured my attention and imagination, beckoning me to unravel its mysteries. It sings out in rock anthems such as Rod Stewart's Maggie May, Led Zeppelin's The Battle of Evermore, and John Hiatt's Cry Love. In more recent years, it lent its scintillating crystalline tones to the soundtrack of Wes Anderson's film The Grand Budapest Hotel from 2014, in a charming arrangement of Vivaldi's Trio Sonata for Violin and Lute in C Major, RV82, and 1979's Kramer vs. Kramer also featured Vivaldi's works for this instrument. Its piercing timbre has played a starring role in the storied string bands of country and bluegrass music. It is favored in folk music of diverse regions of the world, and it is even forayed into jazz. Which instrument is it? The mandolin. The more I take note of it, of mandolin music around me, the more I realized how little I knew about this instrument whose appeal has traversed genres, geography, and time to be heard where you may least expect it. Let's explore some of the versatile instruments extensive travels with offerings from the NLS Music Section's collection. The mandolin is believed to descend from two short-necked lute instruments, the gittern of the Middle Ages and the Renaissance-era mandora. The earliest surviving music written specifically for mandolin is found in anonymous 17th-century manuscripts from Florence, Rome, and Bologna, containing dance and other popular music associated with the royal courts of those cities. However, historical records also indicate that the mandolin was used in large and small ensembles as early as the mid-16th century and was used in cantatas, chamber music, oratorios, and operas by the close end of the 17th century. During the early 18th century, composers wrote sonatas, concertos, and partitas, which featured the mandolin, and was also used for obbligato and color in operas and oratorios by composers including Vivaldi and Handel. In the 1740s, the Vinicia family of Naples developed a new style of mandolin that was tuned in fifths like a violin, making it readily accessible to learners. Owing in part to Italian mandolinists who toured to give concerts and lessons between 1750 and 1810, the new mandolin became popular throughout Europe. More than 1,000 mandolin duets, sonatas, trios, and quartets date to this period. As its popularity grew, the mandolin serenade became a beloved trope in numerous operas, for example, the canzonetta De Fiene alla Finestra, which Don Giovanni sings in an effort to seduce Donna Elvira's maid in Mozart's 1787 opera. The mandolin subsequently fell out of fashion in the first half of the 19th century. Although the instrument was hardly heard in concert halls and opera houses during this time, it remained popular in southern Italy, where street singers used to accompany themselves. Indeed, as Paul Sparks notes in Grove Music Online,
Quote, the popularity of the mandolin has generally been underestimated by scholars because most performances have taken place outside the musical mainstream, unquote. The next chapter in the mandolin's journey, including its arrival in the United States, is what most fascinated me about the instrument's story. How did this European instrument go from Italian opera serenades to Bill Monroe's bluegrass? As noted above, the mandolin remained prominent in popular and folk music in Italy in the 19th century. By the 1880s, most Italian towns boasted at least one mandolin orchestra, which played concerts of operatic transcriptions, waltzes, and romances. Queen Margherita's patronage of Florentine mandolin ensembles in 1881 did much to promote the instrument's prestige and fashionability among Italy's middle and upper classes. In the United States, up until 1880, the mandolin was heard only in Italian immigrant communities. In January of that year, a Madrid-based ensemble called Estudiantina Española Figaro, also known as the Spanish Students, embarked on a tour of North America during which they dazzled audiences, received rave reviews, and played to sold-out theaters. Newspapers mistakenly reported that the group played mandolins rather than their actual bandurrias and guitars, which opened the door for Carlo Curti to debut his own mandolin ensemble composed of Italian immigrants under the name the Spanish Students in New York City that same year. This group, too, went on to enjoy great success. In 1887, the Boston Ideals, a popular banjo and guitar quintet, added mandolins to their ensemble and popular American music to their repertoire. In the early 1890s, the mandolin surpassed the banjo in popularity among amateur musicians in the U.S. By the late 1890s, mandolin clubs were forming across the country, and by the turn of the century, formal mandolin orchestras had become popular. The mandolin craze was in full swing. Indeed, Scott Joplin's The Entertainer of 1902 is subtitled A Ragtime Two-Step Dedicated to James Brown and His Mandolin Club, and you can find this at BRM 27108. The composition can be said to evoke the plucking and tremolos of a mandolin. The piece's publisher, John Stark and Son, also issued an arrangement of the piece for two mandolins and a guitar, and the first commercial recording of the piece was done in 1928 by a mandolin-guitar duo. In the early 1990s, a virtuosic brand of solo mandolin playing called duo style developed, in which combined chords, bass lines, and melodic lines with strums, tremolo, and cross-picking. The mandolin became the centerpiece of the banjo, mandolin, guitar, or BMG movement, which from about 1880 to 1950 brought together instrument manufacturers, music publishers, professional performers, teachers, and amateur players to promote these instruments for solo and ensemble use. The mandolin craze in the U.S. was on the wane by the early 1920s, and the instruments that people had previously used in mandolin clubs and orchestras began to appear in other settings. During that decade, the mandolin could be heard on the radio and on records in string bands and mandolin guitar duos of the emerging genre that the record labels dubbed, quote, hillbilly music, unquote, also known as old-time country music. In the late 1920s, mandolinist Bill Monroe developed a distinctive style that featured in his arrangements of gospel, folk, and original songs. In the 1940s, the style of Monroe and his bluegrass boys was emulated by countless performers and bands, giving birth to a new genre. Subsequently, mandolin masters Ricky Skaggs and Marty Stewart have championed the instrument in bluegrass and country music. In the realm of jazz, David Grisman used the mandolin infusions of bluegrass and jazz, and Ornette Coleman was among the first free jazz musicians to experiment with the instrument, composing Notes Talking for unaccompanied mandolin in 1986. The NLS Music section offers the following items in Braille and audio formats so that you can enjoy exploring the many moods of the mandolin. To borrow any materials mentioned in this post, you may access Bard or contact the music section by phone at 1-800-424-8567, option 2,
or email at nlsm@loc.gov. To learn to play the mandolin, from Bill Brown, Intro to the Mandolin for the Visually Impaired at call sign DBM02821. Also from Bill Brown, Mandolin Basic Chords at DBM03790. Sorry. Cartridge only. A chord chart for mandolin, Braille Chord Diagrams at BRM36078. From Walter Gotze, Die Mandolinstud, Spielbach mit Lauren Weisungen, in German contracted Braille at BRM21752, and my apologies for butchering the German there. From Fred Sokolow, Fretboard Roadmaps Mandolin, the essential patterns that all pros know and use at BRM36826. Mandolin Serenade in Opera at De Vienna alla Finestra from Mozart's Don Giovanni at BRM24936 or BRM23491. Traditional Irish folk music from Mark Bickford, Irish Dance Tunes for Mandolin, cartridge only at DBM01275. Jazz Mandolin, Andy Statman, Jazz Mandolin, DBM202196. And the Mandolin and Country Music from the Poplin family, the Poplin family of Sumter, South Carolina, at DBM03980. And from Mike Seeger, Old Time Country Music, DBM03995. 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For our next story, let's turn to Hadley at hadleyhelps.org. And their next episode in the Insights and Soundbites audio podcasts, we're going to read the transcript, You Don't Know It All. And this is from Lance. I'm Lance Farmer, and I'm from Oxford, Florida. I have the trifecta. I have glaucoma, macular degeneration, and I've had a couple of strokes. I have no peripheral vision and a very narrow field of central vision. So my first clue was in my work. I couldn't see the computer very well, but I just thought I needed new glasses. And I noticed that out in the field I was having more difficulty seeing machinery and so on and so forth. And then one weekend my wife followed me in her vehicle and I drove home and she said, Are you okay? And she called me and said, Are you okay? Are you sleepy? And I said, No, I'm not sleepy. And she says, Well, you're all over the road. You're running up on the curb. And I said, Well, I think maybe I need some new glasses. So then she started really kind of putting two and two together. And we went to the doctor and within about 3 to 5 minutes in the doctor's chair, he said, quote, Oh yeah, your driving days are over, unquote. And that was the start. It just happened that fast. Recently, I was out walking with my dog on an adventure, actually, to find a Dairy Queen. I knew where I was at, and I knew there was a sidewalk there. So, I took my family pet, but on the way back, I used my cane to follow the ramp. But long story short, I got out into the center of a four-lane highway. And I came face-to-face with a semi-truck, screeching its brake and laying on his air horn, and had a near miss there. And that really grounded me to the fact that you can't be too sure of yourself. You really have to understand, and it's a continuous education of how to read your environment and so on and so forth. So I came home, I threw that white cane in the trash, and I sat down and told Bailey, my dog, I said, I'm done. I'm not walking anymore. We're just going to have to sit here. And that lasted about 30 minutes.
So I regrouped. I took my wearable magnifier back to the corner. I looked through the viewmaster of the view and understood the lay of the land. So I educated myself, and then I got help to understand that intersection a little bit more. And I think that was a turning point for being grounded, not to get ahead of yourself, but also not to give up. You don't know it all. You still have to keep learning. You still have to keep trying. And you still have to be aware of your surroundings. So that experience grounded me 100% to you're not done learning. It was very humbling, a very grounding, very, well, it was a good turning point to say, hey, don't give up. Use your skill set. Use your tools in your toolbox. You can survive and you can make it happen. And in the next episode, Rebecca was used to handling things on her own, but vision loss brought anger, frustration, and challenges she hadn't expected. Over time, she found a different way forward, making room for the hard days, accepting help, and finding people who understood. And here's what Rebecca has to say. My name is Rebecca, and I live in Chicago. I have a disorder called pseudoxanthoma elasticum. Approximately 5 years ago, I had, like, I guess you would call it, a major disturbance in my vision. And I'm legally blind now. I have very large blind spots in the center of both eyes, and I still have peripheral vision. The way I can describe it is almost like if you wear glasses and then you get a raindrop on the front of the glasses. That's how my vision was, that there is this spot that was just weird, like a raindrop on my glasses. I've been getting treatments which exist of injections in the eyes every 5 to 6 weeks. And I can't restore any of the vision I've already lost, but it can prevent a hemorrhage from happening again. And the hemorrhaging is what leads to vision loss. You know, I've always been not cavalier about this disease that I have, but it's never affected me to the level that it did. I was very, very angry, very angry. But I had to kind of go through that grief stage of I lost my vision and it really is affecting my life and now it's a whole new chapter. And then that's when I decided I'm like, okay, I think I better make my life go in a little bit different direction. And I've always been the kind of person who is resistant to therapy and support groups. Nope, not anymore. Now I am very, very dedicated to talking about vision loss and seeking out other people. Because it is one of those things that only other people with vision loss can understand certain things. No one can understand you like another person with vision loss. So that's when I realized I'm like, okay, I need to not be so resistant and judgmental of therapy and any sort of support group because it's really helped me, really helps me a lot. And I never thought I would say those words, but it's very true. But I am very much like, no, I can do this myself, and no, I don't need your help. But the biggest turning point for me was realizing that, yes, people can help you. You're not defeated if you ask for help. I just had to reach that point. And one of my friends told me that his mom had this mindset. If you will, or if she had the thing, she's like, okay, you can freak out, you can cry, you can get angry, you can do whatever you need to do. You can do that for 30 minutes. Set a timer if you have to. But then at the end of that 30 minutes, you have to pull yourself together and get on with your day. And what I found is that was a really good practice for me because, like you do, it's legitimately upsetting. It's legitimately frustrating and annoying and frightening and all the things. And you're allowed, if you have to honor these feelings, but then you have to pull them away and get on with your day. And what I found over time is that time that I needed to allow myself to freak out or feel bad or be frustrated has progressively gotten shorter and shorter. So it's just one of those things. It seems like a basic thing that your mother would tell you, but it really helped me. And that about wraps up this week's edition of the Blindness and Disability News Hour. This program covers the week of August 30th, 2026. My name is Bill. Thanks for joining us this week. This program, as always, is a production and presentation of Mind's Eye Radio in Belleville, Illinois.
Thanks again for joining us. Have a good rest of your week and good long Labor Day weekend. It's going to be a hot one. Don't go out if you don't have to, really. Keep your pets hydrated. Be safe. Be good. See you. Bye.

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1: 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You are listening to the WJCT Radio Reading Service, broadcast from the banks of the St. John's River in downtown Jacksonville. I'm Paul Harrison. Today I'll be reading stories from the Sunday edition of Jacksonville's Florida Times Union. But first, let's look ahead at the AccuWeather forecast for the next couple of days. Today we should expect a high of 90 degrees. It'll be mostly cloudy with some thunderstorms, and it'll be humid with a 70% chance of rain. Tonight we should have a low of 74 degrees with an early thunderstorm and some clouds and more humidity and a 55% chance of rain. On Monday, the low is expected at 86 degrees with a high of 72. It'll be humid with another afternoon thunderstorm or two and an 85% chance of rain. And on Tuesday, the low is expected again at 86 degrees with a high of 74. It'll be humid with some sun and an afternoon thunderstorm and a 60% chance of rain. And now I'll read some stories from the front section of today's Florida Times Union. September 11th, 25 years later, Remembrance and Resilience. From rebuilding a city and a nation to rebuilding lives, the response to 9/11 has shaped our future and preserved our memories. Grit, grace, and gratitude. How 9/11, survivors, New York City, and the nation rebuilt. This story is by Thomas Zambito of the New York State Team and USA Today Network. Jeffrey Coniglio is dressed in white down to his shoes. His daughter, Giadi, in a flowing pale green gown. They are twirling across the dance floor to music from The Greatest Showman, when suddenly Giada flips head over heels and then swings out into a final sweeping flourish. Guests at the Sweet 16 whoop and cheer. Father and daughter embrace. "I'm a 62-year-old man with a 16-year-old daughter," Coniglio says. "I always tell her she is my greatest achievement." It's a touching moment between father and daughter, captured on a video Coniglio keeps on his phone and proudly shares. And it would never have happened had Coniglio not stepped into a stairwell as the North Tower of the World Trade Center collapsed on September 11, 2001, while he and fellow New York City firefighters went back in to search for a member of their team. They were among 14 in the building who survived the collapse. On September 11, 2001, after going back into the North Tower to search for Drum, the other four firefighters became trapped in a stairwell when the tower collapsed on them. There is a photo of while visiting the 9/11 memorial at the World Trade Center on August 5th. There's retired New York City firefighters Jim McGlynn, John Drum, Robert Bacon, James F. Miades, and Jeffrey Coniglio look at the names of their fellow firefighters who died on September 11th, attacks at the South Reflecting Pool. And on September 11th of 2001, after going back into the North Tower to search for Drum, the other four firefighters became trapped in a stairwell when the tower collapsed on them. They were rescued 5 hours later and discovered that Drum had escaped the building before it collapsed. After her son Wells was killed, Allison Crowther of Upper Nyack dedicated herself to telling the story of the man in the red bandana, her son, who gave his life on 9/11 so others might live. "My weapon would be to bring good into the world somehow," she said. Death was indiscriminate on 9/11. The attacks that began at 8:46 a.m. when the United Flight 11 slammed into the North Tower at 450 miles per hour claimed office workers, firefighters, cops, a priest. When it fell 102 minutes later, a half hour after the South Tower came down, 2,753 people were dead. The deaths didn't stop at 10:28 a.m. that day, 25 years ago. Thousands more have died since from the toxic air they were exposed to during a recovery effort that lasted months. In 2023, the number of firefighters killed on 9/11, 343, equaled the number that have died from illnesses linked to the recovery, a total that has continued to grow. And a whole other set of victims, those who survived and loved ones of those that didn't, were thrust on a journey through sadness, rage, fear, desperation, and even joy, as they adjusted to lives whose narrative was rewritten in an instant by the murderous acts of terrorists. Coniglio and the rest of his team from Manhattan's Engine 39 and Crowther cycled through them all. Their stories are different. There is no playbook for dealing with grief and fear, what to say, how to live, how to honor those that are gone, what to do next. There is only resilience. When the towers fell. At the 9/11 memorial in Lower Manhattan, water spills into a square basin 30 feet below before dropping another 20 feet. Absence made visible is how architect Michael Arad has described his creation. Although water flows into the voids, they can never be filled, is how the museum's curators describe the effect. The twin pools share the tower's footprint and are the largest man-made waterfalls in North America. Last year, some 14 million people visited the 16-acre site, as well as a museum of artifacts recovered from Ground Zero. On a steamy August afternoon recently, Coniglio and fellow firefighters from Manhattan's Engine 39 are standing at the edge of the South Pool. Uncomfortable in dress blues, they haven't worn much since retiring from the Fire Department of New York. Visitors ask if they can take their picture and quiz them about their story. They have come here separately for 9/11 memorial services through the years. This is the first time since 9/11 that they've all been together. Coniglio, James F. Miades, Bob Bacon, John Drum, and their lieutenant on 9/11, Jim McGlynn. That morning, they were dispatched from their firehouse on the Upper West Side, and once downtown, were tasked with getting people out of the North Tower. They busied themselves evacuating civilians, guiding people to safety, as debris rained down and bodies fell like missiles from the flaming towers. They had made it up to the 30th floor when the South Tower, the second to be hit, came down. It was shortly after 10 a.m. Mayday calls rang through the building. It was time to leave. In stairwell B, they assisted fellow firefighters helping people out of the building. But as they got to the lobby, they realized one of their team was missing. In the chaos, Drum had passed them in the stairwell and headed down to the lobby to help with the evacuation. McGlynn headed back up the stairs. Bacon joined him. Coniglio and F. Miades, best friends who bonded over chess games at the firehouse, stayed together. Rescue personnel were streaming down the stairs carrying someone on a stretcher, so Coniglio tied off a door that led to a basement garage with a hose line to create room. It's then they heard the groaning of steel, and then it fell. 110 floors dropping down on top of one another, gaining speed. Boom, boom, boom, F. Miades remembers thinking. My wife is not going to be able to handle this. He envisioned his parents standing at the front of a funeral home while he watched from the back. He figured death would come quickly. Relax, God is not going to let this happen, Coniglio assured him. When the pounding subsided, they were in a dark cavern at the bottom of the stairwell, covered with dust and debris, near a door that led to a lobby that had been demolished. McGlynn and Bacon were a few levels above. If Jeffrey didn't open the door going to the lower staircase, the landing above would have come down on us, Ephemiades, who's 60 of Whitestone, said in August during a gathering at a restaurant, steps from reflecting pools. Death was all around them. People outside the building running from the collapse were killed. A fire chief who'd been in the lobby was covered in rubble and couldn't budge. Drum, meanwhile, had made his way out of the building, unaware that his brother firefighters went back to look for him. In the haze of the moment, he believed McGlynn acknowledged him as they got to the lobby. Outside, firefighters were urging him to run. Don't look back. Have you ever had anybody tell you don't look back and not look back? Drum said. I looked back, and I could see the building pancaking. Well, I guess those guys are all right. It's time to run. He was near the Verizon building when the North Tower came down. I want to kiss that telephone building forever, said Drum, 59, of Pine Bush in Orange County, New York. The telephone building saved my life. Blinded by dust, he dropped to his hands and knees and, using the center median on the West Side Highway as a guide, made his way to Stuyvesant High School. The decision to go back and search for Drum had saved the lives of Manhattan's Engine 39, but they were trapped. The man in the red bandana. At 77, Allison Crowther shows few signs of slowing down as she spreads the story of her son Wells, except perhaps when it comes to mosh pits. When the punk band Dropkick Murphys played their tribute to Wells, a hero among many, at a March concert in Boston, she donned a band T-shirt but skipped the full contact dancing and tossed red bandanas to the crowd. There are stacks of letters in her upper Nyack home from people who write to share their thoughts about Wells, a 24-year-old equities trader with Sandler O'Neill and Partners, with offices on the 104th floor. How, instead of making it out of the building when Flight 175 struck the tower, he helped others find their way out. With her husband, Jefferson, who died in 2019, Crowther established the Wells Remy Crowther Charitable Trust. The Red Bandana Project assists students from kindergarten through college learn social awareness and responsible decision-making. Books and documentaries tell Wells' story. Teams at his Boston College alma mater, where he played lacrosse, sport the red bandana he carried through the towers on their uniforms. Parents have named their children after him. The days after Wells' death were not easy, but Crowther says it's helped to look ahead, exposing others to the selfless example Wells set that day, 25 years ago. It isn't easy, Crowther said. People have said to me, how do you do it? It's because I keep looking forward and I just keep knowing this is how I travel the world with Wells now as my partner. And he's shown me plenty of signs that he's still with me, so that gives me strength. Mayday, mayday. When the North Tower came down, Ephemiades and Coniglio were thrown near a door that opened to the North Tower lobby. Stairs and steel created a teepee above them. McGlynn and Bacon, who are 53 of New York City, were two floors above. They shouted maydays into their radio. Generally, when you give a mayday in the fire department, you give a description of where you are. Were you hurt? You need anything, said McGlynn, 72, of Greenberg. And it's generally just a quick 10-4. There was no acknowledgement. There was a pause. They had no idea the entire building had collapsed until the smoke and dust cleared and shards of light burst through. You look around and you started to put the pieces together, said McGlynn, who retired as a battalion chief in 2019 after 34 years with the Fire Department of New York. Okay, there is no building above us. This is it. It was a relief of sorts, since in a collapse you always worry about the secondary collapse. They kept radio contact with Chief Richard Prunty, who was trapped under rubble in the lobby, letting him know help was coming. McGlynn and Bacon managed to get out first, pushing debris out of the way and making their way above the pile where they stepped into a moonscape. When you walk in, there's two trade centers, arguably the most expensive real estate in the country, or in the world, McGlynn said. When you walk out, it's like a scene from post-World War II Europe, devastation and rubble. In their cramped space, Coniglio and Ethemiades were staying put, fearing any movement could trigger another collapse. Ethemiades kept a soda in his pocket an office worker handed him as they made their way up stairwell B. He never opened it, thinking they could be there for days. Coniglio suggested they break open a fire extinguisher for water. He said, "Go get it," and I said, "I don't know if that's stable or not." Ethemiades said, "I'm not going over there." Hours passed before help would come. Lieutenant Glenn Rohan and his team from Ladder 43 in East Harlem were watching events unfold on TV, figuring it was just a matter of time before they'd get called downtown. Nothing. They got dispatched to free a man stuck in a turnstile at Grand Central Terminal. They were lingering around 41st Street on their way back uptown to their firehouse when the South Tower came down. Rohan radioed in, letting dispatchers know he could be there in minutes. He was assigned Box 8087, the ticket for the World Trade Center. They were south of Liberty Street, about four blocks from the towers, when the North Tower came down. They sprinted up north the West Side Highway. I said to myself, "If this building is leaning, we're dead," said Rohan, 69, of Cortlandt. But it came straight down. Dust snaked through the streets from every direction. As it cleared, Rohan and a team from Ladder 43 headed south, where a chief told them there were guys trapped in the North Tower, Stairway B. "We really don't know where the North Tower is, and we're right next to it," Rohan said. "We're Bronx, Harlem guys. We're not downtown guys." They scaled I-beams and debris, what was left of the North Tower. First, they helped free a team from Ladder 6 that had stopped in the stairwell to aid a woman named Josephine Harris, who was struggling to make it out of the building. Then Rohan ran into McGlynn, who told him of two of his guys were still in the hole. From the top of the pile, they could slide down a standpipe that led to the first floor. "We could just see this little hole where these guys were talking to us," Rohan said. They tossed down Halligan bars, tools Ethemiades and Coniglio would use to break away sheetrock, and then a rope. Ethemiades was first, Coniglio next. "Lou," Ethemiades told Rohan, using firehouse shorthand for his rank, "he's one of the biggest guys. It's Jeffrey." Coniglio remembers joking, "There's no way the fattest man in the fire department is going to fit through that hole." "He was kind of a big kid," said Rohan. "And when we pulled him up that hole, he was scraping on all four sides. That's all I can say. And when he came out, I'm like, how are these freaking guys okay? It really is miraculous. You expect broken hand, broken arm, broken leg, anything." There was more to do. From their stairwell crevice, Coniglio and Ethemiades had been speaking to someone, possibly a chief, stuck in the rubble. It was Chief Richard Prunty, who was in the lobby when the tower came down. A member of Rohan's team, James Lanza, climbed down to see if Prunty was still alive. "This is a hellhole," Rohan said. "This is a place you're not supposed to put people," and they did not hesitate to go down there. Lanza would later die from an illness said to be linked to his work at Ground Zero. Rohan climbed into the hole to see if Prunty was alive. "I could get my fingers on his neck, and I knew he was passed," Rohan said. "He was gone, so I said, 'Well, we've got to get him out. We don't leave anybody.'" For the next 2 hours, they tried to clear debris to get him while chiefs were telling them they had to leave. Building 7 of the World Trade Center was on fire. It would collapse at 5.

It's something that'll be studied by engineers for 100 decades, why this one stairway gave them a little place to survive. Rohan survived a bout with cancer that was linked to his work at Ground Zero. A son, who shares his name, recently joined the fire department and is assigned to the same firehouse in the Bronx where he started. "It's exciting, like I'm starting over, you know," he said. Finding a way out. For years afterward, Coniglio was overcome with fear whenever he walked into a dark room. There were times when I visualized where he, Ephthymiades, and I were, and I see the stairs are not there anymore, the emblem on the wall that glowed, he said. He tried counseling, but it never seemed to click. It seemed all anyone wanted to do was find a way to make him happy. Then a new therapist urged him to tell him the whole story of that day beginning to end. He talked for 2 hours. "I was able to tell the story," he said. "So now when people ask me, I'm not afraid to tell the story. It was truly therapeutic for me to get through the story." He made some life changes, too. He's trimmed down. While a firefighter, he had a busy side gig organizing parties and events. "Doing events, I couldn't deal with the happiness," said Coniglio. Of Pachogue. Music would come on and I'd start crying. The side hustle helped support what he calls an opulent lifestyle, shopping on Madison Avenue, hanging out at the hottest clubs. Then he got married. "It was more important about my wife and family, not just what I was wearing, what I was eating, where we were going, he said. He and his wife, Carrie Ann, celebrated their 20th wedding anniversary in June. He retired in 2007. For Giada's Sweet 16, he recorded his own version of Never Enough, changing the words to make it a love song for the girl who came into his life as he was approaching 50, into a life that looked different from the one he had led before 9/11. "Truly, my greatest blessing was getting out," he said. In our next article, 9/11 led to Green Berets founding GORUCK. And this is a story by Mark Woods, a columnist for the Florida Times Union, USA Today Network. On the morning of September 11, 2001, Jason McCarthy was living in a cheap apartment in Daytona. He had graduated from college that spring and didn't really have a plan for what he wanted to do next. He and a buddy backpacked through Central America. He came back home to Jacksonville needing a job and eventually found one at a marketing call center near Daytona International Speedway. He woke up that Tuesday morning, turned on the TV, and saw the news reports of a plane flying into the North Tower of the World Trade Center. His first reaction was that maybe it was a pilot error. He remembered when John F. Kennedy Jr.'s plane had crashed into the Atlantic Ocean. He figured this was probably something along those lines, only much more tragic because this time a large jet had crashed into one of the tallest buildings in America. Then he watched as a second plane, another Boeing 767, traveling even faster than the first, slammed into the second tower. And he knew this wasn't pilot error. He remembers sitting there by himself, the shock quickly turning into something else. A lot of rage, he says 25 years later. When he went to work, people were watching TV, crying. Someone there had a family member in the towers. The news kept getting worse and worse, and it didn't take long for him to decide he wanted to channel that rage into something revenge. McCarthy didn't grow up with the military as a natural path. His grandfather served in Korea, but rarely talked about it. His uncle was a Navy helicopter pilot, but he says his father was a hippie and his mother was a tennis player. He'd never really thought much about the military until 9/11. In the months after it, he'd finish work and spend hours working out, watching the news, thinking he now had a plan for what was next. He was drawn in particular to the story of Mike Spann, a CIA paramilitary officer who was the first American killed in combat during the invasion of Afghanistan in November of 2001. He says he wanted to do what Spann was doing.

0: and quickly adds, "I'm not special. You have a lot of people like me." He's right that 9/11 did spark a surge in enlistment. According to the USO, in the year after the attacks, 181,510 Americans enlisted in the ranks of active duty service and 72,908 joined the enlisted reserves. McCarthy applied to the CIA, which he now describes as a convenient stall tactic, for about a year. When that didn't pan out, he remembers someone from the CIA telling him, "Look, we don't just hire kids off the street to do those jobs." He tried to go the military officer route. Eventually, one day in the summer of 2003, he hopped on his bike, he didn't own a car at the time, and rode it from Ponte Vedra to an Army recruiting office off Atlantic Boulevard. He walked in all sweaty and walked out with his name on a Special Forces contract, which doesn't guarantee you become a Green Beret. It just gives you the opportunity to try to pass all the tests and become one. "That was the best enlisted contract that I could get," he said. "And I mean, my goal was to fight. I wasn't trying to join the military for college money. I wanted to be on the tip of the spear." He got his wish. He passed the test, became a Green Beret, and served in the Army Special Forces until 2008. He was in Iraq in 2007, the deadliest year for the U.S. military during the entire conflict. By the time he left the military, the significance of 9/11 still loomed large in his life, but it also had changed. "Revenge is what got me in the door," he said, "but your heart can't stay like that forever. You can never get enough revenge to go back in time and build towers back up and let all those people survive. You can't do it. So at the end of the day, all you really have is a love for the person to your left and right, and that's the service element. I think that's more powerful and positive lesson that I took from all this. Shared weight carried together." He says all of this while sitting in the Jacksonville Beach headquarters of GORUCK, the company he and his wife Emily started in 2008. They had been friends at Bowles before going off to Army basic training. Jason had left a note on the windshield of Emily's car telling her all of the things he'd been too shy to say. Long story short, they started dating, got married, and ended up in different parts of the world. Him as a Green Beret, her as a CIA case officer, both on the front lines of the global war on terror after 9/11. When she was in war-torn West Africa, he worried about her safety, so he made her a go-bag, or a go-ruck, filled with a bunch of essentials. When some of her embassy colleagues heard about this, they wanted similar bags, and when Jason got out of the military and was again trying to figure out what to do with his life, Emily suggested, "Why don't you go do this go-ruck thing?" Success didn't happen overnight. Jason recalls driving around the country in the summer of 2010, stopping at stores in 48 states, trying to sell some of the 2,000 high-end backpacks he made, and not selling a single one. But since then, GORUCK has taken off. And it's not just that the company has sold hundreds of thousands of pieces of gear, it's that it has organized more than 10,000 events and has hundreds of clubs around the world saying they're built around a simple idea. Shared weight carried together brings people closer. That rings particularly true for 9/11. If you put it all together, the lives that were lost on that day, the lives that were changed, the ripple effects of it, it's immense, McCarthy said. To bear that whole weight is too tough, so you got to kind of figure out a way to share it. For 25th GORUCK events in New York City. They started doing 9/11 events in New York City in 2011, a decade after the towers fell. McCarthy says it's a solemn day, a sacred day, but adds, "What are you supposed to do, sit at home and watch reruns of the towers falling?" As was the case 25 years ago, he feels compelled to do something. Only now it's something quite different. Instead of fighting, he and hundreds of others will be rucking and remembering. There will be a heavy challenge, a 24-hour event, a tough challenge, 10 to 12 hours, and a basic challenge, 4 to 5 hours. McCarthy says they will walk the city together carrying weight, literally and metaphorically. They will do intense hero workouts. They will talk about where they were on 9/11. They will listen to the stories of some who were right there, some who lost loved ones and colleagues. They will go to the 9/11 Memorial and Museum at Ground Zero, and they will end up at what McCarthy calls his favorite bar in the world, O'Hara's Pub. Before 9/11, it was a hangout for the office workers and financial traders. It was badly damaged on 9/11, but eventually reopened and became a haven for workers at Ground Zero. Pub lore is that on the first anniversary, a regular named Big John ripped a patch off a firefighter's uniform and stapled it to the wall. By the end of the night, there were 250 patches there. Now there are thousands of patches on the walls and dozens of flags covering the ceiling. It's sort of a living, breathing, full-of-life memorial, McCarthy said. So we always end up there. We raise a glass to the fallen and celebrate the life we still have. And our next story, Remember and Reflect, Teaching a New Generation Why We Should Always Remember 9/11. And this is from the editor by John Bisognano of the Palm Beach Post and USA Today Network. Sometimes, when I'm about to go to bed, I do one of the last flip through the TV channels to make sure I didn't miss anything I may need to know for my job the next day. When I stumble across a show about Pearl Harbor, I always pause. The grainy black and white footage, the young soldiers, the horrors they faced, are too captivating to leave. Even though it was before my time and those in my generation, we easily grasped that our freedom, our way of life in America, was not as guaranteed as we may have thought. I can only imagine what young people today think when they see footage or read stories about 9/11. Many can't feel what we felt that day as soon as we heard that a second plane had hit the Twin Towers, or the reports of a plane hitting the Pentagon, or reports of another hijacked plane. We knew, surely, as the people who on December 7, 1941, heard about what happened on the island of Oahu, that life as we knew it could change drastically. It was a scary few hours because no one could grasp or explain the extent of the attack. Today's 25-year-olds were born around the time of 9/11. They have no memory of that day, only what they have read, heard, or seen on video. To them, and to those younger, 9/11 is simply a part of history, the past. They most likely know how scary that day was. To live it was different. It made me think what the American public felt in 1941 when Japan attacked Pearl Harbor, killing 2,403 Americans and injuring 1,178 more. The fear they must have felt about the unknown, as the United States was pulled into the war, must have been great. My father, who has since passed, would have been in eighth grade, looking at starting high school the next year. I know that 4 years later, immediately after graduating from Commerce High School in Boston, he and a few of his classmates joined the military. He was in the Navy about to be deployed when the war ended in September of 1945. I wish I had asked him what he felt the day of the Pearl Harbor attack. I wish I had asked him what he talked to his parents about, or his friends, or his classmates during those high school years when the U.S. was at war. We're so inundated with news nowadays, so plastered with constant information in any and every form. I fear that when life-changing historic events come across screens, young people may dismiss them as something in the past, things that don't or shouldn't affect them. I try to remind my young daughter that she is one of the luckiest people on earth, living in a free, rich, great nation when many other children don't have half the things or any of the opportunities that she has. Don't take it for granted, I implore, hopefully without scaring her. As for other young people in the United States, I hope that they understand history and learn from it. Pearl Harbor may seem like a lifetime ago for people my age, but I know how terrifying and tragic that day was and how threatened Americans felt as a nation. September 11, 2001 was just as terrifying and tragic and threatening. Nearly 3,000 people died that day. It, like Pearl Harbor, should always be a part of history that we never forget. You were listening to the WJCT Radio Reading Service for Sunday, September 6, 2026. And now I'll read some stories from the inspiration section of today's paper. Booked for Success. Read USA reaches a milestone with 1 million free books to kids. And this story is by Beth Reese Cravey of the Jacksonville, Florida Times Union, USA Today Network. A Jacksonville-based literacy nonprofit created in 2011, a Duval County Public Schools classroom recently distributed its 1 millionth free book. Read USA's milestone occurred at the 6th annual historic East Side Back to School event at Matthew W. Gilbert Middle School. "It makes my heart so happy," founder and board chairman Ellen Wiss said. "Like the best book ever, it has an everlasting impact. Hope is happening right here, and so many community members have been a part of this amazing story. I'm smiling with gratitude." Each book is an opportunity for a child to discover the joy of reading, strengthen their literacy skills, and build confidence in their future. This achievement belongs to every teacher, volunteer, donor, community partner, and family who has helped make that opportunity possible. Read USA was born when Wiss volunteered in teacher Vanessa Tussey's classroom at George Washington Carver Elementary School. "Students had struggled, were becoming curious, engaged learners," Wiss said. Tussey told her to help more students required books of interest to inspire them to read, books they can choose and own. The Friends organized that school's first free book fair, and Wiss created Read USA, which has since expanded into every Duval County public elementary school and across Northeast Florida, offering books, literacy tutoring, and workforce development. Read USA, with a Beaches Community Fund grant, recently provided 1,500 free books for longtime partner Beaches Emergency Assistance Ministries Back to School Outreach. The partnership put books into the hands of thousands of local students, giving children not only the joy of owning a new book, but also the opportunity to discover a lifelong love of reading, Beam CEO Jeff Winkler said. And in more good news, Clay Sheriff's Office Advocate is named Civilian of the Year. This story is also by Beth Reese Cravey of the Jacksonville, Florida Times Union, USA Today Network. Victim Advocate Ilka Roncone of the Clay County Sheriff's Office has been named the 2026 Florida Sheriff's Association Civilian of the Year. The award stems from a domestic violence case Roncone handled in May of 2025, when the time she spent with a woman found with a severe head injuries led to the arrest of her abusive husband. Through her tireless support of victims, she is not only changing individual lives but helping to forge stronger, safer communities across our state, the association's executive director, Matt Dunnigan, said. Ilka's passion and genuine care for others make her an inspiring example of public safety service. Roncone said she was honored and touched by the award. "Having compassion for people, sympathizing with what they've been through, it's a calling," she said. "When it all comes together for justice, that's one of the things I pray for. It gives value to the victim, that somebody listened to them, that somebody cared." Clay County Sheriff Michelle Cook said Ron Cohn has an extraordinary gift for supporting victims in their most vulnerable moments, treating every person with grace and support. She sees each case and victim as an opportunity, showing grace, compassion, and unwavering commitment to victims. The case began when a sheriff's office patrol unit made a welfare check on a woman who hadn't shown up for work. She was found with severe head injuries and hospitalized. The woman had a history of abuse but was hesitant to identify her abuser and had no phone. Ron Cohn stayed with the victim through the entire investigation, building enough trust that the woman finally told detectives what had happened, which led to her abuser's arrest, according to the association. Ron Cohn secured a bed for the victim in case she needed somewhere safe to go and made sure she had a working phone again. That phone mattered when days later the victim used it to report a burglar trying to get into her home. Without it, she might not have received help in time. Before becoming a victim advocate, Ron Cohn worked as the Person Crimes Unit staff assistant. In addition to maintaining case file accuracy and tracking overdose data, she used her bilingual skills to help victims who couldn't otherwise tell their stories to detectives, the association said. She shows up for crime victims at their most vulnerable moments and doesn't let go until they're safe. And now we'll turn to the reasons section of today's Florida Times Union. Our first Your Turn opinion article, Why We Must Never Forget September 11th and the 2,977 Lives Lost. Almost every generation has its "I'll always remember where I was when that happened" moment. Maybe it's the horror of Pearl Harbor passed down by our grandparents or parents, the shock of when J.F. Kennedy was shot, or some other major event in our lives. However, for me and many Americans, one such event was September 11th, 2001, the attacks on America. I was attending an educational conference in Washington, D.C. with Richard Cohey and Bobby Deal. It was a clear Tuesday morning across the northeastern United States. Having checked out of our hotel, we were waiting for our cab when Bobby's telephone rang. His wife was calling to inform him that a plane had struck a building in New York City. Briefly discussing the situation, we assumed during the short cab ride that the plane was maybe a traffic spotter or possibly a sightseeing helicopter. At Reagan National Airport, we quickly passed through security and went to our gate area, where we watched a monitor showing live coverage of the fire on the upper floors of the World Trade Center North Tower. The monitor showed a passenger plane approaching and crashing into the South Tower. As this situation unfolded, we opted for an earlier flight to Jacksonville. I approached the gate agent to discuss changing flights when the telephone rang. The agent answered, exclaimed, "Oh no," hung up quickly and said to me, "A plane just crashed into the Pentagon." Almost simultaneously, the announcement was made, "This concourse is closing. Return to the ticket lobby." Back in the ticket lobby, we waited on a bench with our carry-ons, and loud sounds came from the ticketing area. A scene much like a movie unfolded. Hundreds of would-be passengers running toward the exit, shouting, arms waving, stumbling, and some falling. A nearby police officer informed us the airport was closing because of an unidentified plane was flying toward Washington. At the cab waiting area, we found many cabs but no drivers, except one. This driver was desperately attempting to get his cab out of the line of abandoned cars. Immediately, we got into the cab and went to the Crystal City Business District to rent a car. "No cars for rent" was the hand-lettered sign on the door. Requesting the driver take us to Richmond, Virginia, where the pension fund had several investment managers, he responded that the car wouldn't make it to Richmond. We urged him to try. As we drove, stopping for a traffic signal near the Pentagon, we observed civilians and military members walking in the street, many bloody, some holding makeshift bandages to their injuries. A cab soon overheated. We stopped to refill the radiator, called our office on a pay telephone, asked for our staff to check on trains. No service south of New York. We then called one of our managers in Richmond, asking about a rental car, and informed them we were arriving soon. But no rental cars were available. However, an employee coming back from a business trip was turning in a rental car. They offered the car and their employee to drive us to Jacksonville. I called our office and asked the building services manager to meet us at the South Carolina border. We met, transferred to the other vehicle, and sped home. Joyful reunions filled our homes for about around 3 a.m. There were 2,977 innocent people who died that day. The death toll continues to rise as cancer strikes thousands of first responders and civilians who worked in the debris during the cleanup of the World Trade Center site. Over 9,000 brave service members died, and hundreds of thousands suffered injuries in the War on Terror and associated military operations. In December of 2001, Public Law 107-89 designated September 11th as Patriot Day, and in 2009, PL 111-13 established the National Day of Service and Remembrance to honor the individuals who lost their lives in the terrorist attacks of September 11, 2001. Please stop on September 11th at 8:46 a.m. and remember what occurred 9,131 days ago. America and the world changed that day. I will always remember 9/11, as a country we can never forget. John Keane is a former deputy sheriff, firefighter, public safety governmental affairs officer, and executive director of the Jacksonville Police and Fire Pension Fund. And our next opinion article, City Budget Doesn't Have to Be Wasteful to Earn Scrutiny. And this is by Andrew McCann, a guest columnist. When Jacksonville's city budget is released each year, the public discussion can quickly fall into two camps. One side describes nearly every expenditure as an investment. The other searches the document for something to call waste. Neither approach gives taxpayers the serious conversation they deserve. I reviewed Mayor Donna Deegan's proposed budget with a straightforward question in mind. What will Jacksonville residents receive for the money entrusted to City Hall? Much in the proposal deserves support. The approximately $2.27 million general fund grows by about 1.1%. The budget does not use reserves to pay ordinary expenses, and it does not add any non-public safety employees. Those are responsible decisions. The budget also continues essential commitments to public safety and infrastructure. Jacksonville must provide its police officers, firefighters, rescue personnel, corrections officers, and emergency communicators with the people, equipment, facilities, and training required to protect a growing city. Public safety is a fundamental responsibility of local government, not a place to search for reductions. The same is true of roads, sidewalks, drainage, flood protection, and septic tank phase-out. Residents experience local government through the streets they drive, the neighborhood that floods, and the public infrastructure they depend on daily. Deferring necessary work might lower today's bill, but neglect usually costs taxpayers more later. Acknowledging those strengths does not mean the City Council should approve every other expenditure without asking difficult questions. A budget is more than a collection of programs and dollar amounts. It is a statement of priorities and a promise about what public money will accomplish. That promise should come with evidence. The proposed mayor's office budget, for example, grows substantially faster than the general fund as a whole. That does not automatically make the increase unjustified. It does require an explanation. What is driving the growth? What additional service will residents receive? Will the increase create continuing expenses in future budgets? Publicly supported special events and city venues deserve the same examination. These activities can benefit Jacksonville, but taxpayers should be able to see each event's complete public cost, private contributions, attendance, revenue, and measurable benefit. Travel expenditures should also come with clear rules and public reporting. Jacksonville's nonprofit community does valuable work, often reaching people government agencies struggle to serve. Though a worthwhile mission does not eliminate accountability, organizations receive public money, should accept clear performance expectations, financial controls, and regular reporting. Major downtown and riverfront projects present similar questions. Residents have heard promises about downtown for years, and understandably want progress. Before more money is committed, the City Council should receive a complete picture of each project's cost, construction readiness, remaining funding requirements, and future maintenance expenses and practical public benefit. Pausing an expenditure until those answers are available is not the same as opposing the project. Sometimes it is the most responsible way to protect both the project and the taxpayer. Asking questions is not an accusation. It is one of the City Council's most important responsibilities. The Council should also ask what higher priority responsibility will be delayed or left unfunded when it approves discretionary spending. Jacksonville can also make the budget process easier to understand. A resident should not need experience in government accounting or hours to search through hundreds of pages to determine what a major program is supposed to achieve. Every significant new program, grant, or construction project should include a plain language summary of its purpose, its total cost, expected result, responsible department, and reporting schedule. The city should also maintain public scorecards showing whether major commitments are on schedule, at risk, or over budget or complete. Before the next budget is introduced, the City Council should hold a public hearing focused on results. What was promised? What was delivered? What fell short? What will change? The proposed budget is not broadly wasteful. Describing it that way would ignore the responsible choices and necessary investments it contains. However, a budget does not have to be broadly wasteful to deserve scrutiny. Even a restrained proposal can contain individual expenditures that are inadequately explained or poorly measured. Jacksonville residents should expect both responsibility and accountability from City Hall. We should support the services and infrastructure our community genuinely needs while requiring evidence that discretionary spending will produce a meaningful public benefit. That is not partisanship, but the basic accountability every taxpayer deserves. Andrew McCann is a Jacksonville resident and City Council candidate. And our next opinion article, e-bikes require some extra caution, especially for kids. And this is by Pauline Roll, a guest columnist. The start of a new school year brings excitement, new routines, and for many students, a fun new way to travel to school. Electric bikes, e-bikes, and motorized scooters have quickly become a favorite way for children and teenagers to ride to class, sports practice, or extracurricular activities. While e-bikes encourage outdoor activity and independence, their increased speeds and heavier frames require extra caution. Care teams at Ascension St. Vincent's are encouraging families to review essential safety guidelines as school begins. What are e-bikes? Unlike traditional bicycles, e-bikes are equipped with electric motors that assist with pedaling or power the bike directly. Many models can reach speeds of 20 miles per hour or higher. Because motor-assisted bicycles accelerate quickly and handle differently than standard bikes, younger riders need specific guidance on how to navigate neighborhood streets and high-traffic school zones. Before your child sets off on two wheels this school year, review these practical safety steps together. Wear a properly fitted helmet. A helmet is the most effective way to prevent head injuries. Ensure the helmet fits snugly, sits level on the head and buckles securely under the chin. Maintain safe speeds. Since e-bikes can reach over 20 miles per hour, riders should slow down near crosswalks, school drop-off zones, and crowded sidewalks. Understand local traffic rules. E-bikes are subject to standard bicycle and traffic laws. Increase visibility. Equip bikes with front headlights and rear reflectors or taillights. Encourage students to wear bright or reflective clothing, especially during early morning commutes or late afternoon activities. Keep hands on the handlebars and eyes on the road. Cell phones and headphones should stay stowed away during a ride. Distracted riding significantly reduces reaction times. Perform a daily safety check. Teach kids to check their tire pressure, test both front and rear brakes, and verify battery power before leaving home. And tips for motorists in school zones. Expect the unexpected. Many young e-bikers or bike riders are still developing traffic navigation skills. Treat them with the same caution you would a pedestrian. Check blind spots carefully. E-bikes are often quieter than other vehicles. Make a conscious effort to scan for cyclists before turning, changing lanes, or pulling out of the school drop-off areas. Respect the slow zones. Obey posted school zone speed limits. Reduced speed is the best defense against accidents involving both bikes and e-bikes. What parents should consider. When deciding if an e-bike is right for your child, consider their age, maturity level, and physical coordination. Know the law. In Florida, riders under 16 years of age are required to wear a helmet while operating or riding an e-bike. Age recommendations. The Consumer Product Safety Commission does not recommend e-bikes for children under 12 years old. Match the device to the child. E-bikes are heavier, making them more difficult to manage if a rider loses balance. Choose a model that matches your child's height and physical capabilities. Practice together. Spend time riding together on quiet residential streets before allowing your child to commute independently on busier roads. Ultimately, safety is a shared responsibility. By staying informed, practicing consistent safety habits, and keeping an eye out for one another, students, parents, and drivers can work together to ensure that this school year is both fun and incident-free. Let's commit to making our community roads safer for everyone, for every student, one ride at a time. If your child is experiencing a life-threatening emergency, always dial 911. 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Dr. Pauline Roll is a medical director of pediatrics and primary care at Ascension St. Vincent's, Jacksonville. 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I'm Paul Harrison. Thank you for listening. Enjoy your Sunday and happy Labor Day.
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0: This story was reported and produced by Annie McEwen with musical help from Alex Overington. Thanks to Kyle Wilson for playing the sexy saxophone for us. And a very big thank you to our bassoon player, Brad Balliette. And, of course, thanks to Bruce. I'm Jad Abumrad. Thanks for listening. Radiolab will be back with you next week.
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18: Greetings and welcome to the Pet Hour. I'm your host, Amy, here with my cat, Squishy, bringing you news from the animal world. Our first story comes from NBC News, August 29th, and this is a big one. Four baby goats at Mobile Petting Zoo in North Carolina test positive for rabies. Four baby goats from a North Carolina mobile petting zoo tested positive for rabies and were euthanized, and health officials are asking anyone who may have had contact with them to reach out for possible treatment. The North Carolina Department of Health and Human Services said anyone who had contact with the baby goats at Farm Adventures location in Harmony, North Carolina, or at one of its mobile events between July 28th and Thursday should contact local health officials. The petting zoo held off-site events involving children and elderly individuals across multiple counties within that time frame, the department said. Health professionals may determine whether people who had contact with the baby goats need further examination or precautionary medication, it said. Without it, rabies is almost always fatal in humans, the state health department said. Farm Adventures said in a statement posted to Facebook that it is monitoring its other animals for signs of the viral disease. The affected animals, our four precious baby goats, have been euthanized to prevent further spread, it said. The baby goats were too young for vaccination and were bitten by a skunk that was found in their separate pen, the petting zoo said. It said it was unaware the goats had been bitten and that they did not show typical symptoms of the disease. After the first goat's death, the petting zoo sent its body to be tested, it said. It was unclear when the skunk was found in the pen. Skunks are one of the animals most often found with rabies, according to the U.S. Centers for Disease Control and Prevention. People can get rabies through pets, wild animals, and other humans through a bite, a scratch, or even infected saliva, it said. It can take weeks after exposure for early symptoms to begin, including flu-like illness, feeling weak, fevers, headaches, and a prickling or itching sensation, health officials say. North Carolina hasn't had a reported human case since 2011, the state health department said. Roughly 100,000 Americans a year receive a rabies vaccine following a potential exposure, according to the CDC. It characterizes rabies as a rare but serious public health concern. The petting zoo said it's cooperating with state and local government officials. We are working closely with public health officials, the North Carolina Department of Agriculture, and animal control to address this issue and ensure the safety of our animals and clients, it said in a statement. The petting zoo, responding to a comment on Facebook, said it's hoping its customers are unaffected. I am truly concerned about anyone that has been able to enjoy our animals, the comment said. We would never intend to put anyone in danger. NBC News has reached out to the petting zoo for additional comment. And this is a reminder, please, please, please keep your pets and yourselves up to date with your vaccines. For your pets, things like rabies and distemper are very serious and often fatal. In the case of rabies, almost always fatal. So keep them protected. From WMTV, August 29th, from Baghdad to Stoughton, Wisconsin soldier reunites with cat who helped him through deployment. When Wisconsin Army National Guard 2nd Lieutenant Aaron Herring Sporl left for a year-long deployment, he never expected to form such a strong bond with a stray cat in Iraq. Herring Sporl, who grew up in Staunton, spent 367 days overseas and served in Kuwait, Jordan, Syria, and Iraq. He spent much of his deployment in Kuwait and Iraq, including time on a diplomatic support mission in Baghdad. It was there that a small orange stray started showing up outside the Oasis, a recreation facility at the Baghdad Diplomatic Support Center. He was right outside begging for food. He was a lot smaller than he is now, Herring Sporl said. He and other soldiers began feeding the cat and spending time with him. What started with scraps of food quickly became something Herring Sporl looked forward to. But I would feed him what I could, interact with him how I could, Herring Sporl said, because he helped my morale as much as I helped him. Herring Sporl said simply having animals around gave soldiers an outlet and a little bit of comfort while they were thousands of miles from their normal lives and support systems. Lori Califf, director of programs for SPCA International, said those bonds can mean even more for service members living in the middle of a conflict. When a dog or cat enters into the scenario, it brings them back a little piece of home and a little bit of that unconditional love that you really don't see when you're deployed in these kinds of regions, Califf said. Eventually, Herring Sporl's unit had to leave the area. And with that, I was sad because I was leaving him, he said. I knew there wouldn't be a lot to care for him, and I was worried that the wild Iraqi dogs would get to him. Herring Sporl didn't know what would happen to the cat after he left. He said an explosive ordnance disposal technician was clearing a route near the Baghdad airport when the cat walked up, started rubbing against his legs, and even rubbed against some unexploded ordnance. The technician picked him up, put him safely in a vehicle, and contacted the Baghdad Embassy Cat Coalition, also known as the Kitty Committee. Made up of embassy employees, contractors, and service members, the group cares for cats around the embassy and helps get them veterinary care. The cat was eventually given the name Sully after Sully Compound, near the area where he was found. Herring Sporl later began volunteering with the group himself. When he expressed interest in adopting a cat, volunteers started showing him animals that were available. One immediately looked familiar. They were showing me available cats, and I recognized Sully, Herring Sporl said. And I'm like, this is the cat. I had him. He pulled up photos on his phone, and the group confirmed it was the same cat he had cared for weeks earlier. That's when SPCA International stepped in. Its Patriot Pets program helps bring home dogs and cats befriended by U.S. service members while they were deployed. Caleb said the initiative started in 2008 and handles the complicated process of getting those animals safely to the United States. That can mean veterinary care, vaccinations, paperwork, and coordinating travel across international borders. I think the misconception is that it's just easy. Let's put a dog or a cat on a plane, bring them across to a different country, and bring them in, Caleb said. But there is so much red tape to follow. For Sully, even getting on a plane proved difficult. Herring Sporrel returned to Wisconsin on June 3rd, but Sully remained in Iraq as restricted airspace made it difficult to secure a flight. The hope was to get him out in early July, but that window quickly opened and closed. It was nerve-wracking, Herring Sporrel said. Seeing the news of, oh, this place got hit, it became rather worrying because it's like, that's my cat. I want him to be cared for. Caleb said packed flights and cancellations made transporting animals especially difficult during the conflict. Animals are not, unfortunately, their priority, she said, so it took us many, many months of trying. Still, she said, giving up was never an option. When we say yes, you're in the family, we were never, ever going to not make this happen. Eventually, an opening came. Sully traveled by cargo flight from Iraq to New York, where he cleared U.S. Customs before being handed off between transporters for the trip west to Wisconsin. Herring Sporrel was waiting for him in Wauwatosa. After months apart and a roughly 16-hour flight for Sully, Herring Sporrel said the cat was understandably nervous. He climbed into the back seat for the ride home and used a treat to coax Sully out of the crate. I got to spend that whole car ride loving with him, Herring Sporrel said. He was letting me pet him. He was looking around, adventuring. Now Sully is settling in at Herring Sporrel's parents' home near Staunton, and the former stray appears to be adjusting quickly to life as a house cat. We've only had him about 3 days, and he's already cuddling up against us, Herring Sporrel said. He's already sleeping with us. He's already letting us pet him and hold him. Sully wasn't the only cat to win over the soldiers overseas. Herring Sporrel said his group became known as the Cat Platoon, and his platoon sergeant adopted another cat through the same program. For Herring Sporrel, getting Sully safely to Wisconsin was a chance to return some of what the cat had given him during his deployment. He helped me out a lot mentally over there. He helped my soldiers out a lot mentally, Herring Sporrel said, so I wanted to make sure that he was cared for. And I wanted to do the best that I can to care for him, because no cat deserves to be in a war. And you can find more information about SPCA International's Patriot Pets Program at spcai.org. From the International Fund for Animal Welfare, September 3rd, IFAW statement on Galapagos marine iguanas case. According to Ecuadorian authorities, a Russian woman has been arrested after allegedly attempting to smuggle 32 Galapagos marine iguanas out of the country. The animals were discovered hidden in 8 plastic containers inside a suitcase as she prepared to board a flight from Quito to Iceland. The iguanas are reported to be in a weakened condition and have been transferred to a conservation center for treatment. The case follows another wildlife trafficking incident in May when authorities intercepted 12 juvenile iguanas destined for Asia. Galapagos marine iguanas exist nowhere else on Earth and now benefit from the highest level of international trade protection. Despite this, criminal traffickers continue to target them because of their rarity and value in the illegal wild animal pet trade, said Barbara Slee, Senior Program Manager, International Policy at IFAW. Wildlife trafficking is not only a conservation crime, but also an animal welfare crisis affecting individual animals every day. As this seizure shows, legal protections alone are not enough. Strong enforcement, international cooperation, and greater public awareness of the impact that demand for exotic pets has on wild populations are all essential to stopping wildlife traffickers. We cannot allow these animals to pay with their lives. When species are removed from the wild, fragile ecosystems, such as the Galapagos, also suffer the consequence. The seizure comes just months after Galapagos marine and land iguanas were uplisted to Appendix 1 under the Convention on International Trade in Endangered Species of Wild Fauna and Flora. At COP20 in December 2025, Ecuador has alerted CITES, CITES parties not to issue any more permits allowing trade. The listing, which entered into force on March 5, 2026, provides the highest level of protection under international wildlife trade regulations. IFAW strongly supported the proposal. From the Canadian Broadcasting Corporation, August 31st, the first Fat Marmot Week winner is a special boy who likes to eat rocks. A fuzzy fat father who likes the taste of rocks is officially the most popular yellow-bellied marmot in Gothic, Colorado. When the Rocky Mountain Biological Laboratory held its inaugural Fat Marmot Week, the contest was twofold: a popular vote and a weigh-in to see which contestant packed on the most pounds ahead of hibernation season. Dawn won both. According to his online bio, he is known for fathering several litters of baby marmots and licking the salt and minerals off of rocks. He nearly doubled his body weight this summer from 2.5 to 5.9 kilos, or roughly 5.5 to 13 pounds. He definitely deserved it, Fat Marmot Week organizer Katie Adler told As It Happens host Neil Coxall. He is a special boy who likes to eat rocks. But heavy is the head that wears the crown. As champion chonker, Dawn has also taken on the unofficial role of ambassador for the Marmot Project, a long-term research program whose future hangs in the balance amid widespread science and education funding cuts in the United States. Fat Marmot Week is inspired by Fat Bear Week, a popular contest run by Alaska's Katmai National Park and Preserve. Like bears, marmots are hibernators, and soon, Gothic's population of yellow-bellied marmots will tuck themselves away for an 8-week winter rest. They have to put on all that weight so they don't freeze over the winter, Adler said, so they get absolutely huge. Adler, a graduate student in ecology at the University of California, Los Angeles, works for the Marmot Project, a long-term generational study of yellow-bellied marmots out of the Rocky Mountain Biological Laboratory in Colorado. Launched in 1962, it is the world's second longest running study of individually marked mammals after Jane Goodall's famous chimpanzee research in Tanzania. Over the last 6 decades, its researchers have studied 5,000 marmots over 12 generations, says University of Ottawa biologist Julian Martin, one of the Marmot Project's leaders. From a human perspective, it would be kind of going back in terms of generations to the beginning of the 1700s, Martin said. In parallel, we are also tracking the environment. So what we're doing is we're trying to understand how essentially the wild animal of nature is adapting and evolving with the changes in the climate and all the perturbations that humans are bringing. U.S. President Donald Trump's administration has issued major cuts to research organizations, including a 20% cut to the National Science Foundation, NSF, a major source of research grants in the U.S. As a result, the NSF is expected to issue 30% fewer new research grants this fiscal year, according to the journalistic arm of the journal Nature. The pot of money is shrinking, and there's more people applying to it, Martin said. What's more, he says, cuts to higher education have made it difficult for research labs like the Rocky Mountain to remain properly staffed. It's a U.S.-wide problem, essentially the erosion of the structure needed for higher education, Martin said. That's why the Marmot Project has been spearheading outside-the-box public campaigns to raise awareness about their research and solicit donations. Earlier this year, the Marmot Project launched Only Marms, an uncharacteristically family-friendly account on the usually sexually explicit platform OnlyFans, where subscribers can watch the critters on camera traps. We really rely on those long-term funding grants to propel this research forward, Adler said. We have to think of other options or this project might not be able to continue. Thanks to these efforts, the lab has managed to raise more than $120,000 U.S. in donations. It's definitely going to help, and we're going to try to stretch the money for as long as we can, Martin said. Still, he said, it's not a sustainable way to fund long-term research. So the Marmot Project has launched a petition on movement.move.

Fat Marmot Week for 2027. Adler hopes campaigns like this help the public appreciate marmots as much as she does. During her time in Colorado, she says she's watching them survive the heat and predators of summer while packing on enough pounds to make it through long, harsh winters. Marmots are resilient, she said. I think I've gained a lot more respect for them, and I hope the public has too. From the Daily Mail, July 24th, dog owners in South Korea are turning to a new trend called pet tarot to try to understand their animals' emotions and behavior. At fortune-telling shops in Seoul, South Korea, pets choose tarot cards through touch or smell, with readers interpreting what the cards may reveal about their feelings. The trend reflects a growing bond between South Koreans and their pets as more owners view animals as family members and seek new ways to communicate with them. From the Washington Post, September 1st, a kitten was stolen and used in an attempted bank robbery. Then her luck changed. A man wearing a black beanie walked into a Maryland pet store and ran out carrying a kitten up for adoption. After grabbing the kitten, the thief walked into a PNC bank near the pet store, approached a teller window while still holding the cat, and passed a note that read, "This is a robbery," according to court documents. Stephanie Stulich, whose nonprofit organization rescued the tuxedo cat the month before, received a frantic call about the theft. Stulich hurried to the scene where a police officer told her the cat was safe inside the bank. "You can't make this stuff up," Stulich said. "Who would believe it?" Stulich found the cat, named Magnolia, safe in a manager's office. The kitten, now 5 months old, was unfazed, she said. Stulich brought Magnolia back to the pet store, where the kitten attracted a lot of attention. More than 20 people applied to adopt her. Most cats rescued by Beltsville Community Cats receive 3 applications if they're lucky, Stulich said. The rescue group decided the person who applied before the kitten's brush with the law, Kaylee Rolden, 28, should adopt Magnolia. For the past month, Magnolia has been enjoying a quiet life at Rolden's apartment. PNC Bank said it donated $150 to Beltsville Community Cats, the equivalent of the fee to adopt a kitten from the rescue group. "The safety and security of our employees and customers, two- and four-legged, is at the forefront of everything we do," Christina Stowers, the spokeswoman for the bank, said. "We're pleased that this tale has a happy ending." And court records identified the suspect in the robbery as Jacob Lothan, 19, of Beltsville. He was charged with robbery, second-degree assault, and theft of at least $100, but less than $1,500, according to court records. And Magnolia? She has fully retired from planning any bank heists, Roldan said. She just wants to curl up and stay home and eat treats. From The Guardian, August 31st, Georgia police officer put on leave after family's pet donkey killed during search. A police officer in the U.S. state of Georgia was placed on leave after a family's pet baby donkey was shot and killed during an early morning search on their property. The animal's owner, Hannah Israel, said officers were at her pasture without notification or permission at about 12:45 a.m. on Sunday, reportedly looking for a missing person, when they encountered the small male donkey named Hee-Haw. According to a Facebook post by Israel, Hee-Haw emerged braying at the presence of strangers at Ellsbury Farm in Rockmart and was shot

0: dead by an officer who claimed he felt under threat. Jamie Newsom, the Cedartown, Georgia Police Department chief, told local media that an officer had been placed on leave and that an inquiry was underway. But a social media backlash by Monday morning was growing over the absence of any official statement or confirmation from the city or police department. Meanwhile, an online fundraising appeal launched by Israel to support legal action over Hehaw's killing quickly surpassed $35,000. They claimed he ran up to them braying and they thought they were in danger and shot and killed him after trying to tase him, Israel wrote in her Facebook post, which featured a photograph of her kneeling by the fallen donkey. Hehaw was raised in the house and did petting zoos and never knew a stranger and was shot and killed in his own pasture for doing what donkeys do, alerting to a stranger. There is no way this is legal. We are heartbroken. He was my son. The only official statement as of Monday was from the Polk County, Georgia Sheriff's Office, which said its officers were not involved. But the agency said that law enforcement personnel from the separate police departments of Polk County and Cedartown were. We extend our sincere condolences to the family and everyone affected by this unfortunate incident, the sheriff's office said in a statement. We understand the concern and sadness surrounding what occurred. The Polk County Police Department, Cedartown's municipal government, and its police department did not immediately respond to a request for comment. In her post, Israel said Hehaw was bottle-raised and maintained he was killed in his own pasture by trespassing cops. Coosa Valley News reported in an online article that Newsom said members of his department's command staff had opened an investigation into the shooting and that the officer involved, who was not identified, had been placed on administrative leave while the investigation into the case progressed. From the Mississippi Museum of Natural Science, August 27th, our two-headed rat snake is celebrating her birthday this month. At 23 years old, she is believed to be the oldest recorded two-headed snake in captivity. In 2003, a family in Lawrence County, Mississippi, discovered this unusual 8-inch-long hatchling and donated her to the museum. Both heads eat and drink, but the right head appears to have more control over the body. Despite her unusual anatomy, she has lived a remarkably long life. Happy birthday to one of the museum's most unique residents. From WTMJ, Milwaukee, Wisconsin, August 10th, Rabbit Olympics. The bunnies competing for Wisconsin State Fair glory. So we all know about the Olympics and events like the high jump and the long jump, but you're probably thinking about human Olympics. Well, there's also basically an Olympics for rabbits that happens every year at the Wisconsin State Fair. Welcome to the world of rabbit hopping, rabbit agility courses, and rabbit long jumping. Most of the rabbits really enjoy just hopping over things, so if we introduce a rabbit to a hurdle, they'll usually get the hang of it pretty quickly, Grant Missel, one of the competitors, said. Almost like it's in these bunnies' nature to hop. I think, honestly, it's just a partnership with your animal. We just have a good connection with each other, and most importantly, you just love your animal, Camelia Dixon, another competitor, said. To train, competitors have their own courses or high jump at home. I lift them over the course so they know what they're supposed to be doing, and then I let them sniff the next jump. Sometimes they get the hang of it really fast. Sometimes they're slow. It just depends on the rabbit, Auburn missile, a competitor said. But how much everyone trains is very different. So, practicing usually once every so often, Grant Missile said. Do it a couple times a week, Auburn Missile said. I do once a day, Peyton Carls said. Carls had big hopes for this year's high jump competition. Well, I'm going for the state record today, she said. Carls has been doing this for about 4 years, so she has some experience under her belt. The state record is 22 inches, so her bunny would need to clear 24 inches since they go by increments of 2. It's just a lot of practice, Carls said in leading up to this event. Unfortunately, she didn't set the state record, but she did win the high jump, with her bunny clearing a height of 16 inches. I feel good. I feel like it's just because my rabbits are really hot right now, she said about why they didn't perform better. There is a silver lining, though. Unlike the Olympics, Carls and her fellow competitors don't have to wait 4 years to try again. They'll be back next year with a state record in their sights. From PETA, or People for the Ethical Treatment of Animals, August 25th, Dolly Parton had a big heart for lonely and neglected dogs. PETA will always love Dolly Parton, and not just for her hit music. Dolly was known for her big heart, her charitable efforts, and her fondness for dogs, and she used her angelic voice to remind people that dogs need love and companionship. She lent her bluegrass song, Will He Be Waiting for Me, to PETA for use in a heartwarming ad starring Kathy Najimy as a woman rushing home to her dog. The spot, Dogs Need Company, reminded countless people that dogs are social animals and they're miserable when left for hours and hours alone. Dolly made international headlines when she tweeted a picture of a lost dog who was found around one of her concerts in the United Kingdom. She offered to provide a loving home for the dog, nicknamed Dolly, if she needed a place to live. But thanks to Dolly Parton, the dog was reunited with her family. Dolly made an appearance at PETA's 40th anniversary gala in order to present a PETA Humanitarian Award to Lily Tomlin. Said Dolly, I'm joining you all in celebrating the anniversary of two cultural game changers that debuted 40 years ago. In December of 1980, 9 to 5 premiered and became one of the most successful comedy films of all time. Now that same year, PETA was founded and went on to become the most successful animal rights organization in the world. And one of PETA's biggest supporters over the years has been none other than my wonderful 9 to 5 co-star, Lily Tomlin. Like Lily, Dolly played an important role in PETA's work to help animals, and we will always be grateful. From The Guardian, August 28th, the best tools for removing cat hair from your clothing and home, from brushes to rollers. When I first adopted my three cats, Frankie, Joy, and Olive, I was prepared for playtime, cuddles, and upgrading my phone storage to have room for all the photos I'd take of them. I was not as prepared for the sheer amount of fur three cats produce simply by existing. Since my cats have both light and dark hair, it's not easy to hide their fur. At times, it would be easier to leave my condo coated in a layer of cat fur at all times, but with the right tools, tidying up becomes much easier. It turns out, depending on the fabric makeup of your furniture and clothing, you'll need a variety of tools to keep your home spotless. To find the very best hair removal tools, I looked into what was on the market and tried a variety of methods to see which ones worked the most efficiently. I also consulted a cleaning expert and cat behaviorists to find out just what works most perfectly for our homes with furry friends. why you should trust me. I'm a reviewer with experience evaluating everything from handbags and nail polish systems to reality TV shows. I share very close quarters, 850 square feet to be exact, with the three kittens I adopted in August 2024. Frankie and Joy are domestic short hairs, and Olive is a domestic medium hair. They all shed an average amount, but since there are three of them, even that can feel overwhelming. Despite this, I am often told by visitors that my home does not look or smell like three cats live within its walls. In addition to trying these products out myself, I solicited the advice of a fellow cat owner and interviewed a cleaning expert and a cat expert. How we tested 18 cat hair removal tools. After looking into the most popular cat hair removal tools on the market, I chose 18 of the most highly rated and commonly used methods currently available. In order to determine which were worth it, I used a variety of methods to compare these tools. I tried each tool on a variety of fabrics, velvet, cotton, polyester, carpet, and linen, to determine how it performed on different textures. I used each device over a large surface area and considered how long it took me to remove cat hair from the selected item. I considered how much work it was to use each tool and weighed the level of effort extended against the amount of cat hair removed. Best overall, Black & Decker Pet Hair Remover. It is $13.88 at Amazon or $15.88 at Walmart. Why we love it. Of all the cat hair removal items I tested, the Black & Decker Pet Hair Remover is the fastest and most efficient at cleaning cat hair from linens and furniture. This product bears a strong resemblance to the Chom Chom, and at a fraction of the cost, it works just as well. It uses static electricity to pick up pet hair, making it easy to use on larger furniture items, such as a couch or blanket. Once you're done, press the button on top of the handle and lift up the lid. The pet hair collects in the roller's chamber for easy cleanup. This remover is able to pick up the stray hairs that get stuck between the woven fabric of my chenille armchairs. It's a shame that it requires substantial effort and motion to use it. It doesn't work as well on smaller surfaces such as cat trees or cat beds. It does work on clothes well enough, but the large surface area it covers makes it more awkward to use than something like a lint roller. And I don't have that, but I do have a Chom Chom roller, which is wonderful. Best for blankets and velvet, the Salhap Pet Hair Removal Glove, $14.44 at Amazon. Why we love it. The Pet Hair Removal Glove is a mitt that slides over your hand. To use it, just rub your hand back and forth on your fabric of choice and watch as all the hair on your bed disappears into strips that you then remove from the mitt itself. Much like the Black & Decker Pet Hair Remover, this product uses static electricity to gather together fur. It's particularly helpful when removing cat hair from large surface areas like my velvet couch and blankets. Since my cats have light and dark fur, it's hard to hide their hair anywhere in my home, but especially on my black dining room chairs where Olive likes to nap. This glove allows me to quickly remove hair from that surface whenever I notice it. It's a shame that it really can't be used on my cotton shirts or woven fabrics. When I tried it on a cotton t-shirt, I found far too many stray hairs left behind. The mitt also seems to leave a few more stray hairs behind than the Black & Decker Pet Hair Remover. Some reviews say that using the glove is harder if you have small hands, but my hands are pretty average in size and I have no issue using it. Best eco-friendly option for clothing. Pet Lovers Easy Roll Reusable Lint Roller. and this is $9.99 at both Amazon and Walmart. Why we love it. Traditional lint rollers are excellent for removing pet hair from clothes, furniture, and linens, but they're not exactly environmentally friendly. When I found a reusable version, I was skeptical about how it'd perform. I'm pleased to report that I was happily mistaken. This product is insanely sticky and quickly removes all of the loose fur found on my clothing. I use this roller mostly right before heading out the door to make sure I'm as fur-free as possible before going into work. It even worked well removing fur from my sheets and sofa, maybe even better than any lint roller I've ever tried before. It's a shame that you have to wash it with detergent and water every single time you use it to revive its stickiness once it's covered in fur. There have been times I plan to use it only to remember I need to wash and dry it before I can use it again. And after years of hearing my mother's warnings to never clog the drain, I was a little nervous about how to clean this thing. I consulted third-generation janitor and cleaning expert Brandon Pleshek about the best way to go about it. A small amount of hair may not immediately clog a drain, but repeatedly rinsing concentrated clumps of cat hair down the sink is not something I would recommend, Pleshek said. Before washing the lint roller, I would remove as much hair as possible by hand and place it in the trash. Best for cat beds and trees, the Anilon Pet Hair Remover. And this is $14.19 at Amazon. Why we love it. The Anilon Pet Hair Remover is a triangular comb that essentially serves as a mini rake to remove hair from cars, homes, and cat beds. A smaller tool like this works well to get into the small corners and awkward angles where hair tends to gather. This product has three different sides with fine, medium, and large teeth, and it works well on the coarser fabrics typically found on cat trees and scratching posts. The side with the biggest teeth easily removed clumps of hair from my cat tree, and a pass or two with each of the smaller sides got rid of the remaining hairs I missed. The combination of different comb densities makes cleaning a breeze, but most times I find that I don't need to use all three sides of the comb to remove hair from my cat tree. And because the product is small, it did take a while to clean the entire surface area of something like a cat tree or bed. When I tried the Anilon Pet Hair Remover on a cat bed that I can't easily wash, it was much easier to get into the smaller grooves of the bed. It's a shame that, despite working extremely well on textured items such as the sisal fabric and the plush furs commonly found on cat trees, it didn't work as well as some of its competitors on smoother surfaces like velvet or cotton. It was also a little annoying to have to move the comb to use the different teeth, and the triangular design was not the most comfortable to use. Best for travel, Lint Zapper Portable Disposable Sheets. $8.97 at Chewy and $8.97 at Petco as well. Any cat owner knows that even if you think you got all the cat hair off your blacktop, there's always a stray hair or three that you missed. For those instances and many more, these disposable sticky sheets are just the thing. They come in a 4x3 packet that opens like a trifold wallet. To use, tear a sheet off the stack like you would a Post-it and defur your item of choice. Because it's so thin and compact, it can fit in my smallest and cutest purse and be whipped out in case of an emergency. It's a shame that this isn't the most eco-friendly option, and they're basically meant for one-time use. While it works well to tackle a few stray hairs, you would need to use multiple sheets if you were somehow covered in cat hair. Best for carpeted areas. The Uproot Cleaner Extra Hair Removal Tool for cats and dogs. This is $49.99 at Petco. Why we love it. I own a robot vacuum that cleans the perimeter of my condo twice a day, and I also vacuum regularly, so imagine my surprise when I saw how much hair this tool pulled out of my carpet the first time I used it. The manufacturer's instructions are rather specific. You have to adjust the angle of your approach depending on the fabric you're trying to clean. For tougher fabrics, such as low-pile carpets or car mats, angle the rake at 45 degrees. For more delicate fabrics, like plusher rugs or sofas, angle it at 90 degrees, pulling it over the surface in an up-and-down or left-and-right motion. My cats love taking naps in my stairwell, so I put this through its paces on my carpeted stairs by raking it across each step. The tool is large, which made it easy for me to quickly clean my entire stairwell, but a little awkward to hold, and angling it perfectly when using is difficult. However, I still collected a large amount of hair from my carpet, and I didn't even know it was there. It's a shame that this doesn't seem to do much on carpeted areas that aren't heavily embedded with fur. A friend who has only one cat said this tool really only picks up fur in one area of her home where her cat likes laying down. It can also be hard to see how much fur is actually being picked up if your carpet is a darker color like mine. Best for laundry. The Fur Zapper Hair Removal Tool. $12.88 at Chewy and $12.88 at Amazon as well. Why we love it. While most of my clothing comes out of the dryer free of cat hair, one of my favorite pajama sets is a magnet for fur. The Fur Zapper was made to remedy this exact issue. It's a flexible and tacky silicone disc that loosens hair from fabric during the wash and dry cycle and whisks it away seemingly by magic. To clarify where all that hair was going, I reached out to Scott Grillo, the national sales manager of the company. He explained that once the fur is free from your stuff, in the washer, that loosened fur can be carried away with the wash water. In the dryer, it gets moved into the airflow and ultimately winds up in the dryer's lint trap. When I tried the Fur Zapper out myself, I was pleased to find all of the fur removed from my pajama top and bottom. Normally, there would be dozens of hairs embedded into the modal and spandex blend my pajama set is made of, but I had a hard time finding any fur on my pajamas after using the Fur Zapper. It's a shame that if you need to wash it if it loses its tackiness. If you notice the product becoming less tacky, hand wash it with warm water and soap or detergent. This really works best if you have clothing items that tend to latch onto fur and your washer and dryer doesn't do a good job of removing it. And if you find satisfaction in cleaning out all the fur out of your tool of choice, this might not be the one for you. If the Fur Zapper is working right, your favorite clothing item and the zapper itself will emerge from a wash cycle free of fur. And best for hair stuck in furniture, Lily Brush Pet Hair Cleanup Brush and Cap and Blade. $15.99 at Chewy and at Amazon. Why we love it. I would never deny my cats the joy of sitting on my velvet couch, but when they do, the hair left behind really embeds into the fabric, and it is quite difficult to remove the smaller stray hairs left behind. In these cases, Pleshek turns to cat hair removal brushes. I really like the Lily Brush, said Pleshek, and he also relies on the brand's mini blade. I usually start with the blade version and shift to the brush as needed. The Lily blade glides easily across smooth surfaces such as velvet and neatly picks up fur. It can also remove more embedded fur from boucle, linen, and velvet. Using the blade with the brush to gather up fur on my boucle ottoman was easy. I went in first with the blade and then grabbed any hairs left behind with the brush. The blade is marketed specifically for pet owners with short-haired cats, while the brush and cap is meant for medium to long-haired cats. But I think most pet owners would benefit from being able to use both items together, since the brush is able to pick up finer hairs and the blade is great to use for a wide initial sweep. It's a shame that the blade alone doesn't work as well as some of its competitors on coarse fabrics, but when the products are used together, it's very efficient. However, each tool covers a small area, so be prepared to spend some time removing cat hair from larger surfaces. What else to know about cat hair removal tools? There's not a one-size-fits-all option for cat hair removal needs, and every owner and cat is different. In my experience, using a combination of items works best. Pleshek says that for the absolute best results, stick to a specific routine with the tools that work for you. For pet owners, consistency is much more effective than waiting until the hair, dirt, and odors become overwhelming, he said. He recommends getting ahead of cleaning by creating a simple routine that includes vacuuming high traffic areas several times a week, washing pet bedding regularly, and keeping microfiber towels near entryways to wipe off paws before pets walk through the house. Beyond removing pet hair, Pleshek recommends all pet owners use an enzyme cleaner for messes of the liquid variety. War on Pee is my favorite, and it will be a lifesaver for any pet owner. Are there any other ways to reduce the amount of cat hair in my home? Other than just not having cats or opting for hairless breeds, I've noticed my cats shed less when I take the time to regularly brush them. Regularly brushing your pet can also capture loose hair before it ends up throughout your home, said Pleshek. Not all cats like being brushed, so it helps if you get your cat used to the sensation early on. Dr. Mike Delgado, a cat expert at Rover, explains that brushing your cats may require some trial and error. Most cat caregivers will need to experiment with a few types of combs or brushes to find what their cat likes best, she said. Certain fabrics are also more likely to trap hair. Most of my furniture is velvet now, which is so much easier to remove cat hair from. I initially owned a lot of items upholstered in boucle. It's often touted as essentially cat-resistant fabric, but I learned the hard way that it traps cat hairs and will eventually fray when a cat repeatedly scratches it. Should I shave my cat? Though it may be tempting to shave your cats so that you no longer have to deal with their fur, Delgado advises against this. Most cats will never need a bath or shave down, and I typically recommend that people seek the guidance of a low-stress, fear-free, cat-friendly groomer to get the job done, she said. Cat removal tools that I tested but don't recommend. Cooper Pet Hair Remover. The handle on this rake is short, and to use it for the carpets, I had to kneel on the ground. And while it does get a lot of embedded fur from my carpets, it also removed some carpet fiber. Not ideal. Chom Chom Pet Hair Remover. 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Gonzo Pet Hair Lifter Sponge. Though this product did work, it was uncomfortable to use, and frankly, it smelled bad. fur dozer, pet hair remover, and auto detailing tools. My cat somehow took a bite of this tool. I found it uncomfortable to use and felt as though there were other, more efficient tools available on the market. And finally, Fur Dozer X3 Pro. Since this product has 6 small grooves on the top and 4 larger ones on the bottom, it does work better than something like the Lily Brush on surfaces that are not completely smooth because of the rivets on its sides. However, I still found the Anilon brush easier to use overall in those instances. And the writer, an accidental cat lady who cannot stand cluttered spaces, has a deep love of home decor and refuses to live in a space that isn't cozy and tidy. Of course, she also needs her cats right by her side. And that is it for today for the Pet Hour. Until next week, from Squish and from myself, be kind, be careful, be safe, and as always, be amazed by the animal world.
1: 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For more information or if you have comments, questions, suggestions, or concerns, please call the Radio Reading Service at 904-358-6308.
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Welcome to the reading of the New York Times for Friday, September 4th, 2026. As a reminder, Radio Eye is a reading service intended for people who are blind or have other disabilities that makes it difficult to read printed material. Your reader for today is Blanca Michael Ward. We begin with Merriam-Webster's Word of the Day. Apiary. Apiary. A noun spelled A-P-I-A-R-Y. What it means. Apiary refers to a place where bees are kept, and especially a collection of hives or colonies of bees kept for their honey. Example. One of the best parts of having a beekeeper for a sister-in-law is getting fresh jars of local honey from the family apiary. Merriam-Webster's Word of the Day. Apiary. We continue with the New York Times bestsellers in combined print and ebook nonfiction. In first place, new this week, Going Further by Ted Cruz. The Republican senator from Texas profiles the Supreme Court Justice Clarence Thomas. In second place, 10 weeks on the list, Regime Change by Maggie Haberman and Jonathan Swan. Two White House correspondents for the New York Times delve into the first year of President Trump's second term. In third place, new this week, The Rise and Fall of the Artificial State by Jill Lepore. The author of These Truths examines how technology and artificial intelligence have impacted global democracy and human community. In fourth place, 3 weeks on the list, This Is Me by Hayden Panettiere. The late actress describes how she contended with fame and handled difficulties in her life. And in fifth place, 33 weeks on the list, Strangers by Belle Burden. Burden retraces her marriage of 20 years in search of clues to help shape her understanding about its demise and to find a way forward. We continue with the New York Times bestsellers in combined print and ebook fiction. In first place, 39 weeks on the list, Theo of Golden by Alan Levy. A man travels to a small southern town where he purchases pencil drawings of local residents and exchanges them for stories. In second place, new this week, Big Little Truths by Leanne Moriarty. In a sequel to Big Little Lies, a stranger's presence at a school may force things to the fore that had not been shared. In third place, 17 weeks on the list, The Calamity Club by Catherine Stockett. As things get tougher during the Depression, several women look for ways to improve their circumstances. In fourth place, 21 weeks on the list, Yesteryear by Carol Claire Burke. Natalie Heller Mills, a privileged tradwife social media influencer, wakes up to find she is living in the comparatively difficult reality of 1855. And in fifth place, 34 weeks on the list, Dungeon Crawler Carl by Matt Dinneman. A Coast Guard vet named Carl and his ex-girlfriend's cat, Princess Donut, are trapped in a fantasy dungeon. We continue with today's headlines from the front page of the New York Times. News analysis, a tit-for-tat, piles on pain with no end. Civilian toll climbing in Ukraine and Russia. Trump targets university aid for minorities, new rules released, tax exemptions under threat in push to halt diversity efforts. Her voice, pen, and vigor lifted countless women. Using civil rights post as a tool against the left, getting big institutions to knuckle under. Lightning speed of the White House is outrunning the courts. As judges deliberate, a ballroom gets built. We begin with this story.
News analysis. A spiral of escalation for Russia and Ukraine with no end in sight. This story was written by Kim Barker, Alexandra Mikulshin, and Ivan Nechepurenko. They are both torching warehouses filled with food or online shopping orders near major cities. They are blasting ports and ships carrying vital exports of grain. And they are smashing energy networks that keep the lights on and vehicles fueled. Russia and Ukraine, in cities far from the front line, are waging an intensifying tit-for-tat air war that is bringing more pain to the populations of both countries than at any other point since the early months of the full-scale war launched by Moscow in 2022. With the front largely frozen, each side is using growing arsenals of missiles and drones to exact vengeance and to try to pummel the other into submission. In the most recent example, Kyiv, the Ukrainian capital, has been under constant bombardment from Russian drones over the past few days, tormenting residents with nearly continual air raid alerts. Still, there's no evidence that the escalation will weaken either country's determination to fight on. Human suffering will only grow this winter, analysts say, as both Russia and Ukraine seek leverage in U.S.-backed settlement negotiations that are expected to resume after achieving little this year. Ukraine can't give up. And Russia doesn't want to, analysts say. It's a question of how much pain can Russia take compared to Ukraine, and Russia can take a lot of pain, said Rob Lee, a military expert at the Philadelphia-based Foreign Policy Research Institute, who travels frequently to the front line. This new period of eye-for-an-eye assaults accelerated in late June, when Ukraine opened a 40-day campaign against Russia that President Vladimir Zelensky said was aimed at compelling it to end the war. Since he threw down that gauntlet, Ukrainian long-range drones have hit more than 30 warehouses of major online shopping companies, mostly those used by Wildberries, the Russian equivalent of Amazon. The strikes have disrupted Russian commercial logistics, inflicted heavy losses on small merchants, and killed several warehouse workers. Ukraine has also continued its attacks on Russian oil refineries and fuel logistics. About 70% of Russian gas stations ran out of gasoline or diesel last month, sparking the country's worst fuel crisis since the collapse of the Soviet Union in the early 1990s. The Kremlin scrambled to fix the situation, allowing lower-grade gas and diesel to be sold. But through mid-August, there were two-hour lines at every station in Moscow that still had gas. In addition, Ukrainian strikes on infrastructure in the Sea of Azov and the broader Black Sea basin have hamstrung agricultural exports by Russia, the world's largest exporter of wheat, and have left the occupied Crimea Peninsula isolated. Their economy will start collapsing. It already is, said Olena Ivashko, 48, a Ukrainian grocery worker, who has had four male relatives killed fighting in the war. Until they start eating each other alive, they will not understand that there is a war. They didn't understand what war was until they started standing in lines for gasoline. The Russian economy is not in danger of imminent collapse, even as growth has slowed to almost a standstill and the budget deficit has ballooned. But the attacks deep inside Russia have made the war feel closer to Russians than ever before, and Russian civilians are dying in such strikes
at the highest rate since the war began. Pyotr, a book editor in the Russian capital, said that this summer the first cracks appeared on the surface of Moscow's well-being. Yevgeny, a motorcycle enthusiast, described sleepless nights every time he saw a warning about a potential drone attack. Both men asked that only their first names be used to protect their security. After Ukraine's 40-day campaign ended, President Vladimir V. Putin of Russia said that Kyiv had opened Pandora's box by trying to damage the Russian economy and would pay the price, as has been the case throughout the war. The Russian assaults that followed have inflicted more suffering on Ukrainians than anything that Russians have endured. Russian ballistic and supersonic missiles are now hitting Ukrainian cities almost at will, largely because Ukraine is running low on U.S.-made Patriot interceptor missiles, new Russian jet-powered drones that can reach speeds of more than 370 miles an hour, perform surveillance, and smash into targets. Ukrainian civilian casualties are higher than at any other point since the initial 5 weeks of the war, and they are much higher than Russian casualties. Moscow's Black Sea attacks have crippled crucial ports in the Odessa region and have threatened to cost the Ukrainian economy more than $2 billion in agricultural exports in the second half of 2026. More than 300 Ukrainian gas stations have been damaged or destroyed by Russian attacks over the past 6 months. Dozens of warehouses, including those supplying grocery stores, and a number of shopping centers have been struck. About 13 million books have been charred in Russian strikes, according to the Ukrainian Publishing Association. The escalation is likely to continue, analysts said. After pounding Ukraine's power grid to within an inch of its life last winter, Russia has vowed to hammer it again. The Russian Defense Ministry warned last month that Kyiv was in for a deep freeze this winter. On Tuesday, Mr. Putin said he had instructed his armed forces to deliver massive strikes against Ukraine's energy facilities. Russia could also try to target Ukraine's water supply, analysts said. Speaking after a summit in Kyrgyzstan on Tuesday, Mr. Putin also seemingly threatened to expand the war to Ukraine's Western allies. If someone tries to drag us down the food chain, to gobble us up, to devour us, they may end up getting punched in the teeth, he said. Ukraine, too, may keep escalating. It is developing its own powerful ballistic missiles and says they could be ready by this fall. If that happens, the war would enter a different stage, analysts said. In his own address on Tuesday, Mr. Zelensky warned airlines that Russian airspace was becoming completely unsafe because of Ukrainian drones, a threat that Mr. Putin described as state terrorism. Where it will end is anyone's guess. The CIA director, John Ratcliffe, flew to Moscow last week to try to persuade Russia to cut a deal before the country's military and economic situation got any worse. Moscow's answer to the visit was clear. The Kremlin spokesman, Dmitry S. Peskov, said the U.S.-led peace negotiations were in a deep pause. As if to punctuate this statement, between Thursday and Monday, Kyiv came under an air raid alert 58 times and faced multiple volleys of missiles and drones. Serious peace talks are not likely until next spring or summer, experts and diplomats said. The lead U.S. negotiators, Jared Kushner, President Trump's son-in-law, and Steve Witkoff, Mr. Trump's special envoy and longtime friend, are supposed to visit Ukraine soon to jumpstart talks, Ukrainian officials said.
but such a visit has been rumored at least 4 times this year and has not taken place. Russia has given no indication it is ready for talks. Mr. Putin is angry, Ukrainian officials and Western diplomats said, that Russian troops have not yet seized all of the eastern Ukrainian area known as the Donbas. Russian troops control a bit less than 20% of Ukraine, only slightly more than they did 3 years ago. As the war intensifies, each country adjusts. By last week, lines had shortened at Moscow's gas stations. School started in much of Ukraine on Tuesday, even as Russia fired more missiles and drones, though 10% fewer first graders showed up in Kyiv's schools than did last year. "We've already gotten used to things being destroyed," said Alyona Chestyakova, 45, who recently faced empty shelves at a grocery store because of the Russian attacks. "They're shelling us. They're trying to destroy us, but somehow we keep floating back to the surface, and there's nothing they can do about it." Next, we have this story. Gloria Steinem, personification of the women's movement, dies at 92. This was written by Catherine Q. Seelye. Gloria Steinem, the feminist crusader who galvanized the modern women's movement, helping millions of women develop a sense of self-worth and gain a measure of equality at home, at work, and in society at large, died on Wednesday at her home in Manhattan. She was 92. Her death was announced in a post on social media, which did not give a cause. Calling herself an entrepreneur of social change, Ms. Steinem helped usher in sweeping cultural transformations across virtually every facet of American life, from the boardroom to the courtroom to the bedroom. For more than half a century, she personified the women's movement and became its most enduring symbol. Her tinted aviator glasses and curtain of streaked blonde hair parted in the center made her one of the most recognizable women in the world. She was an unlikely revolutionary. Growing up a transient in the Midwest, she was 10 when her parents divorced, and she was left to mother her mentally anguished mother, a formative experience that reverberated throughout her life. She had scant formal education until 6th grade. Her big dream as a budding tap dancer was to become a rockette. But she read voraciously, graduated from college with honors, and believed fiercely that women should be able to live whatever life they choose. Her own feminist awakening didn't come until her mid-30s, when as a journalist in 1969, she attended a Speak Out of women discussing their illegal abortions. Charismatic, articulate, media savvy, deeply empathetic, and a workaholic, she evolved into a political and cultural force. She led protest and consciousness-raising sessions, wrote essays and delivered speeches, delved into political organizing, helped establish rape crisis centers and shelters for battered women, founded numerous groups that promoted women and had the Midas touch when it came to raising money for their causes. And she and a cadre of feminists had the audacity to start a publication that flew in the face of traditional women's magazines, examining topics like abortion, domestic violence, and equal pay for equal work. The first glossy national periodical to be created, owned and run entirely by women, Ms. Magazine, founded in 1971, sought to capture and channel a rising sense of female empowerment and eradicate the sexist assumptions that permeated the culture. The magazine served as the movement's manifesto, an incubator for social transformation, and a blueprint for action.
As such, it helped embolden women as they fought blatant discrimination and harassment in the workplace and unspoken oppression and sometimes outright abuse at home. When we started, there was not even a term for sexual harassment, Ms. Steinem often said. It was just called life. Decades after the movement dissipated and progressive women faced renewed setbacks, Ms. Steinem continued to push for their rights and equality. She wrote essays and lectured into her 90s, and the news media never stopped seeking her opinion. She was the author of nearly a dozen major nonfiction books. Her latest, An Unexpected Life, is scheduled for publication in late September. Despite her fearless public persona,

Toledo, too tall and much too pudding-faced. Even as she personified the women's movement, Miss Steinem defied the stereotype of women's libbers as sexless, humorless, and dateless. She led a glittering social life and enjoyed relationships with many high-voltage men, including Mike Nichols, the director, and Mort Zuckerman, the real estate and publishing mogul. In the 2026 interview, she called Franklin A. Thomas the path-breaking president of the Ford Foundation, the love of her life, the man with whom she felt most in sync. But she spurned marriage, mostly, and remained child-free, a choice she said she never regretted. "Not for a millisecond," she said at 82. "Not everybody with a womb has to have a child, like not everybody with vocal cords has to be an opera singer. It's a choice, and it's a wonderful choice, but if everybody has to do it, it's no longer a choice." Her lifestyle and unapologetic feminist beliefs made her a lightning rod, adored, though not always, by liberals, demonized, always, by conservatives. She and other single women were caricatured as man-hating, bra-burning lesbians intent on upending the social order and destroying the American family. When Miss Steinem appeared on Larry King Live in 1990, a female caller memorably told her to rot in hell for what she had wrought. Much of the hostility toward her was public and overt, especially with the rise of the religious right and the conservative activist Phyllis Schlafly, but it was also woven into the fabric of her everyday life. While the male-dominated news media all but anointed Miss Steinem as the movement's spokeswoman, to the annoyance of its many other leaders and of the decidedly anti-hierarchical Miss Steinem herself, it simultaneously patronized and marginalized her as a rebel with a pretty face. When she was first job hunting in New York, an editor at Life turned her away. "We need a reporter," he told her, "not a pretty girl." An editor at the New York Times Magazine propositioned her, she said. Clay Felker, editor of New York Magazine and Miss Steinem's mentor, said he gave her an assignment because she had great legs. She broke through with a witty expose, A Bunny's Tale, for Show Magazine in 1963. Squeezing into a too small electric blue satin corset with a bow tie at her throat and a pair of satin rabbit ears bobbing on her head, she worked undercover as a cotton-tailed waitress at the Playboy Club in New York. Her article was praised for revealing the degrading work conditions in that male fantasy cocoon, but she regretted writing it, for a time anyway, because some used it to dismiss her as frivolous. One was the journalist Gay Talese. In her 2015 memoir, My Life on the Road, Miss Steinem recalled that Mr. Talese said of her in 1964, "You know how every year there's a pretty girl who comes to New York and pretends to be a writer? Well, Gloria is this year's pretty girl." But it was as a writer, journalist, columnist, essayist, author, that Miss Steinem made her name. She also had a knack for pointed aphorisms. "The truth will set you free," she liked to say, "but first it will piss you off." Variations on this theme have existed since the Bible. Miss Steinem popularized this one and used it as the title of a 2019 collection of essays. Another, "Self-esteem isn't everything. It's just that there's nothing without it." One of her best quips was about aging. When a reporter remarked, "Oh, you don't look 40, she responded with characteristic bluntness, "This is what 40 looks like. We've been lying for so long, who would know?" Some of the achievements of the women's movement, greater economic

0: independence, more legal rights and protections, inroads into all levels of virtually every profession, more men sharing domestic responsibilities may be taken for granted today, but they were unimaginable when the movement began. And for Miss Steinem and many others, that struggle never ended. Women still earn less than men for the same work, 81 cents for every dollar made by a man, according to the 2024 census. The Equal Rights Amendment prohibiting discrimination on account of sex was belatedly ratified but is still not part of the Constitution. The 1973 Supreme Court decision legalizing abortion, a central goal of the movement, was overturned in 2022. Some states went on to reverse or curtail other hard-won reproductive rights. No woman has been elected president. Anti-female bias remains entrenched. I feel proud, and I feel mad as hell, Ms. Steinem told the Times in 2022. We are still dealing with the same issues. The big click. Ms. Steinem, who grew up in the Midwest, began her career in New York as a freelance writer in 1960. By 1968, she had become co-founder of New York Magazine, writing a monthly political column, The City Politic. She found her voice. Her column led to political advocacy. She marched with Cesar Chavez, the head of the United Farm Workers, who was revered until reports emerged in 2026 that he had sexually abused girls and women. She served as treasurer of the Legal Defense Fund for Angela Davis, the revolutionary black feminist who was in prison awaiting trial for murder and was later acquitted. Ms. Steinem supported Norman Mailer in his losing campaign for mayor of New York in 1969 and briefly considered running for city comptroller on the ticket with him. Despite Mr. Mailer's notorious sexism, she did not regard him at that point as an enemy of the women's movement. She was jolted into feminism that year when she reported on a group of women in Greenwich Village discussing their illegal abortions. Angered that they had been made to feel like criminals, Miss Steinem, who had had a secret abortion in England in 1957, wrote her first openly feminist essay titled After Black Power, Women's Liberation. At that moment, she viewed herself as part of something bigger than herself. It was the big click, she said in Gloria, in her own words, a 2011 HBO documentary. It transformed me. Her essay appeared just as the women's movement, sparked by Betty Friedan's The Feminine Mystique, 1963, was gaining steam. The book, which alerted society to women's frustrations and stifled ambitions, was an instant bestseller. 3 years later, Ms. Friedan co-founded the National Organization for Women, whose statement of purpose said, "The time has come for a new movement toward true equality for all women in America." Women were second-class citizens with few legal rights, little financial independence, and no autonomy over their bodies. They needed a man's signature to get a credit card or a bank loan. States had a marital exemption that allowed a husband to rape his wife without fear of legal consequences. In 1971, a powerhouse group of feminists, Ms. Friedan, Ms. Steinem, representatives Bella Abzug, and Shirley Chisholm, both Democrats from New York, and others, including Jill Ruckelshaus, a prominent Republican activist, founded the National Women's Political Caucus to advance the Equal Rights Amendment and elect women to office. Activist women were starting to gather in small groups all over the country including at Miss Steinem's shared one-room walk-up apartment on the Upper East Side of Manhattan. She eventually bought the unit, which occupied the second floor of an 1880s brownstone. She acquired other floors over time and lived there for the rest of her life. It was in her living room that she held some of the first organizational meetings for Ms. Magazine. She and several like-minded women wanted to create a publication that would speak to women's lives in a way that the women's magazines, devoted mainly to tips on beauty, how to catch a man, and 25 exciting ways to make a hamburger, did not. The magazine's founders did not invent the term Ms., an honorific that signified a woman's individual identity regardless of her marital status. It had been seeping slowly into usage since the early 1900s, but by branding their magazine with it, they elevated the title into the nation's lexicon and gave women a calling card. The first issue was published in December 1971 and ran as an insert in the year-end issue of New York, thanks to Mr. Felker, who financed and promoted it. The first full standalone issue came out in January 1972, again with Mr. Felker's backing. The cover article, The Housewife's Moment of Truth, explored the conflicts inherent in juggling work and home life. It also notably featured a signed list of 53 well-known women who acknowledged that they had sought illegal abortions. Among them, the tennis star Billie Jean King, the singer Judy Collins, the playwright Lillian Hellman, and the historian Barbara Tuchman. Though the magazine appeared on newsstands in January, it was labeled spring so that if it didn't sell, it wouldn't look stale. But all 300,000 copies sold out in 8 days. Thousands of letters from grateful readers poured in, and Ms. began publishing monthly that July. Skeptics abounded. Harry Reasoner, a prominent television news anchor, dismissed the whole enterprise, saying, "I'll give it 6 months before they run out of things to say." He subsequently apologized. President Richard M. Nixon denigrated the term Ms., wondering aloud to Harry Kissinger, "How many people really have read Gloria Steinem and given one shit about that?" The magazine attracted prominent writers including Alice Walker, Adrian Rich, Toni Morrison, and Vivian Gornick. It covered a range of topics including sisterhood, gender-neutral child-rearing, battered wives, and maternity leave. It rated political candidates by their stance on issues that were important to women. For a time, Ms. thrived, but the expanding women's movement, never a monolith, splintered into factions and faced backlashes. Schisms divided the magazine, too. Anger was often directed at Miss Steinem, whom some saw as a fence-sitter trying to please everyone. More radical women and some women of color found the magazine wishy-washy and not inclusive enough, and they broke away. Among the messier dramas of the period was the one that developed between Miss Frieden and Miss Steinem. The two shared certain goals, including equal pay, more women in public office, and legalized abortion. But Miss Steinem also sought broader cultural and social change that included liberating women from media stereotypes and recalibrating the power dynamic between men and women. Significantly, she also wanted to expand the movement beyond the white, middle-class housewives of its early days, those inspired by the feminine mystique, to include younger women, working women, women of color, as well as lesbians and other marginalized groups. Miss Frieden saw the focus on sexual politics as a distraction and famously warned that including lesbians, the Lavender Menace, threatened the movement's goal of achieving mainstream acceptance. She later supported lesbian rights. But the real tension between them was personal. Miss Frieden, 13 years older and widely acknowledged as the mother of second wave feminism, the first wave was driven by suffrage, was being eclipsed by the more popular and photogenic Miss Steinem, a media darling, and Miss Frieden resented it. "There is more than one voice in this movement," Miss Frieden said icily at one point. She began attacking Miss Steinem publicly, calling her a feminist chauvinist, accusing her of trying to profit from the movement and dismissing her ability, saying, "The media tried to make her a celebrity, but no one should mistake her for a leader." Miss Steinem told HBO in 2011 that Miss Frieden had resented anybody who threatened her ownership of the movement. Miss Frieden, she said, didn't really identify down, she identified up, ignoring the needs of poor working-class women. Their souring relationship was examined by Nora Ephron in a 1972 essay in Esquire that depicted Miss Frieden as unhinged by her jealousy of Miss Steinem, to the point that she no longer cared how her animosity hurt the movement. Miss Ephron, squarely on Team Steinem, cast Miss Frieden as being on the wrong side of history. Gloria Marie Steinem was born in Toledo, Ohio, on March 25, 1934, the daughter of Leo and Ruth Nonviller Steinem. Her free-spirited father, whom she adored, was a peripatetic antiques dealer, a big dreamer with no money. He was always going to make a movie or cut a record or start a new hotel or come up with a new orange drink, Miss Steinem told Time magazine in 1969. For years, the family spent summers in Clark Lake, a tiny rural town in southern Michigan where her father ran a small dance pavilion and booked musical acts. When fall came, they traveled to warmer climes in a house trailer, stopping in towns along the way while her father peddled antiques. Miss Steinem grew up an itinerant with no full year of formal schooling until sixth grade. She said she learned to read from road signs along the highway and buried herself in books. Her mother had been one of the first female reporters and editors at the Blade of Toledo. She loved the work and had continued doing it for a decade after marriage. After all, someone had to pay the bills. She also had an affair and then a nervous breakdown, became addicted to a sedative, and spent 2 years in a sanitarium, all before Gloria was born. When Gloria was about 10, her parents divorced and her 19-year-old sister, Suzanne, left for Smith College in Massachusetts. Gloria and her mother moved into a condemned farmhouse in East Toledo where Ruth had once lived. Gloria's life was consumed by caring for her mother, by then a meek and fearful woman who was addicted to sodium thiopental. She was an invalid, Miss Steinem later wrote, who lay in bed with eyes closed and lips moving in occasional response to voices only she could hear. A woman to whom I brought an endless stream of toast and coffee, bologna sandwiches, and dime pies. Gloria shopped, prepared meals, and tended to Ruth for 7 years until her senior year of high school when they sold the house, saving the money for Gloria's college tuition. Gloria spent her senior year living with her sister in Washington, D.C., while Ruth went to California, where she was cared for by her ex-husband. While Gloria's formal education had been severely lacking, she compensated for it by devouring books and reveling in words and ideas. She followed in her sister's footsteps to Smith, also Miss Frieden's alma mater, where she majored in government, She graduated magna cum laude and Phi Beta Kappa in 1956. Caring for her mother shaped much of her life, consciously and otherwise. This included her decision not to rush from New York to her father's side in California after he was in a serious car accident in 1961. I felt a cold stab of fear that if I went to California, I would become my father's caretaker as I had been my mother's and never come back to my own life, she wrote in her memoir. By the time she realized he was dying, it was too late. I will never stop wishing I had been with him, she wrote. Her dysfunctional youth, mothering her mother, also colored her view of marriage and children, both of which she viewed as a trap. That fear kept her from settling down. By her own estimate, she spent half of her life on the road for more than four decades. She kept quiet about the trauma of her childhood for years, given her upper-crust manner of speaking and precise diction. She sounded like a child of privilege. In fact, she lived in fear of hitting the skids at any moment. I had always worried that I might have inherited something, she told the New Yorker, that I'd start disappearing into the street in my nightgown, the way she had. To India and back. During her senior year of college, Miss Steinem planned to marry her boyfriend, but then decided against it. She would have been settling down and having children, she realized, only because that was what society expected. She said in the 2026 interview that she saw marriage not as a beginning, but as an end to her identity, an end to whatever she might want to do with her life. She left her engagement ring under her fiancé's pillow. This was not an act of courage, she said, and fled, in her words, to India in early 1957. On her way, she stayed in London while awaiting her visa and discovered she was pregnant. She managed to get an abortion. The alternative, she said, would have been going home, marrying the wrong person, and living a life that wasn't hers. She was drawn to India just a decade into its independence by the legacy of Mahatma Gandhi. She had won a Chester Bowles Asian Fellowship to study there, but she quickly abandoned her classes. Wearing a sari and carrying only a towel, a cup, and a comb, she walked through southern India with followers of Gandhi, absorbing lessons about talking circles and grassroots organizing. After returning to the United States, she spent a year in Cambridge, Massachusetts, as director of the Independent Research Service, a nonprofit educational foundation that recruited and provided government support for American students to attend communist-run youth festivals in Europe. The magazine Ramparts subsequently reported that the foundation had been partly funded by the Central Intelligence Agency, and Miss Steinem came under criticism from the left. She dismissed the entire venture as harmless, telling the Times in 2016 that no one in the CIA had ever told her what to do or say, and that she'd never reported to the agency. She moved to New York in 1960 and began working as a freelance journalist. At the time, women were not taken seriously as writers. She wanted to cover politics, but was stuck with celebrity profiles and fashion. Still, she was prolific. Her articles appeared in Vogue, Cosmopolitan, Esquire, Family Circle, and Life, among other magazines. She was a contributing editor at Glamour and New York. As her profile rose and she became increasingly visible, she wrestled with an unexpected problem, an almost pathological fear of public speaking. She dreaded standing at a podium alone, afraid that her mouth would go dry. Her solution was to bring speaking partners with her. One was Dorothy Pittman Hughes, a forceful activist who ran a child care center and expounded on issues of race, class, and motherhood in roiling debates about feminism. A 1971 photograph of the two, their fists raised in solidarity, became an iconic image of the era. At the same time, Miss Steinem moved comfortably in the sophisticated milieu of New York's intelligentsia and dated powerful men. In addition to New York stars like Mr. Nichols, Mr. Zuckerman, and Mr. Thomas, they included J. Stanley Pottinger, a prominent civil rights lawyer in the Nixon and Ford administrations. Most remained her devoted friends and public supporters long after the romances faded. In 2000, Miss Steinem overlooked her antipathy toward marriage and wed David Bale, a social justice activist born in South Africa and the father of the actor Christian Bale. She was 66. She initially denied rumors that she'd married him because he needed a green card, but years later conceded that this had been the case. The marriage lasted for 3 years before he died in 2003 at 62 from brain lymphoma. Miss Steinem had faced her own recurring battle with cancer, breast, starting in 1986, after which she suffered from total exhaustion and depression and underwent psychoanalysis. She then spent several years writing and rewriting Revolution from Within, a book of self-esteem. It was her first long public look at herself, and it disappointed some feminists who saw her introspection as a retreat from much-needed social activism. The writer and editor, Deidre English, reviewing it for the New York Times Book Review, wrote, "The strategic vision of social revolution here has all but been replaced with a model of personal recovery." Interviewers were nonplussed that a woman as seemingly self-confident and purposeful in public as Miss Steinem was beset by a lack of self-esteem. "I was a neglected child, so I guess I didn't think I existed," she explained to the BBC. "And if you're treated badly, you come to feel you're a bad person, and to some extent, even a very good thing like being a social activist can be a drug, you know? That keeps you from going back and looking at yourself. You keep trying to fill up this emptiness, which of course can't be filled up with anything external." Revolution from Within wasn't the only time that she disappointed her natural allies. Over the years, her defense of Bill and Hillary Clinton landed her in political hot water. In an opinion column in the Times in 1998, she defended President Clinton against numerous sexual allegations, saying that his advances toward various women had not been unwelcome or coercive. She enraged many again during the 2016 Democratic presidential primaries, when she said in a television interview that young women were supporting Senator Bernie Sanders of Vermont over Mrs. Clinton because when you're young, you're thinking, "Where are the boys? The boys are with Bernie." She eventually apologized and said she had misspoken. Writing and organizing. Miss Steinem devoted much of her life to writing. One of her bestsellers was Outrageous Acts and Everyday Rebellions, 1983, her first collection of essays. Other books included Marilyn, Norma Jean, 1986, a sympathetic portrait of Marilyn Monroe, whom she found fascinating in her vulnerability and complexity, and Doing 60 and 70, 2006, a reflection on women and aging. She hated wasting time and rarely did. Having cared for her mother for so long, she said, she felt a compulsive need to be useful. But as a writer, she said, she should have challenged herself more. I continued for too long to do things I already knew how to do, she told HBO, or to write stories that I was assigned instead of fighting for stories that I couldn't get, or doing ones that I thought were important on my own. The wasting of time is the thing I worry about the most, because time is all there is. But writing, she knew, was not a waste of time. Writing is the only thing that, when I do it, I don't feel I should be doing something else, she said. She spent a great deal of time tending to Ms. Magazine. It reached its peak circulation in 1989 with 540,000 subscribers, but its finances were constantly in peril, and it went through a series of owners. In less than a decade, its circulation fell to 200,000, and the owner threatened to close it. That was more than Ms. Steinem could bear. Cobbling together a group of venture capitalists and entrepreneurs, she formed Liberty Media for Women, which acquired Ms. for $3 million. In 2001, the Feminist Majority Foundation took over and kept the magazine alive, though its influence and its brand of feminism had waned significantly. The magazine now publishes quarterly. Over time, Ms. Steinem traveled less, and her apartment became more of a home. For years, it was simply a place where she dropped her suitcase. But after she acquired another floor in the brownstone, she brought in comfortable furniture, painted the walls a deep, warm yellow, and festooned the space with accent pillows. She covered nearly every available inch with framed photographs, posters, and memorabilia, making her walls a showcase of a life spent on the front lines of the women's movement. Architectural Digest published a feature on her home in 2024. Gradually, the rooms that I had used mostly as an office and a closet were filled with things that gave me pleasure, she wrote in her memoir. I had a kitchen that worked, a real desk to spread papers on, and a welcoming room where visiting friends could stay, something I'd always wanted as a child when I was living with my mother in places too sad to invite anyone. Ms. Steinem is survived by what she called her chosen family, her close friends. Her mother died in 1981 and her sister, Suzanne Steinem Patch, in 2007. Her home is part of her permanent legacy. Ms. Steinem put it in trust with Gloria's Foundation, which acquired another floor of the brownstone so that women could continue to meet, organize, write, and stage talking circles there, as Ms. Steinem often did. The Foundation's website says that the home and its contents will remain a living organ of the feminist movement. That movement was repeatedly declared passé during Ms. Steinem's lifetime. Nevertheless, she persisted. At my age, in the still hierarchical time, people often ask me if I'm passing the torch, she wrote in Outrageous Acts and Everyday Rebellions. I explain that I'm keeping my torch, thank you very much, and I'm using it to light the torches of others. This concludes the reading of the New York Times for today. Your reader has been Blanca Michael Ward. If you have any questions, comments, or suggestions concerning this program, please feel free to call us at 859-422-6390. Thank you for listening. And now please stay tuned for continued programming on Radio I.
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1: Hi, I'm Mickey Vandeleau, and this is USA Today, dated Friday, September 4th. Let's get started. U.S. urges NATO allies to prepare in case Russia attacks. Francesca Chambers and Miles J. Herzenhorn. Brussels. Russian President Vladimir Putin may not be planning an imminent assault on NATO nations, but the United States says its military allies need to train and invest like he is, so they're ready to fend off a sudden attack. After leaked U.S. intelligence reportedly revealed that Russia could launch a limited assault, such as a land incursion or cyber attack, on a member country within the next few years, America's allies have been on high alert. The warning contradicted assessments that Putin would not attempt to draw NATO into a fight while he's battling Ukraine and came amid concerns about a U.S. weapons shortage as the Trump administration wages war on Iran. In an exclusive interview with USA Today at the Military Alliance's headquarters in Brussels, U.S. Ambassador to NATO, Mark Whitaker, declined to comment directly on the leaked intelligence while stressing a need for allies to be vigilant in their defense spending and weapons production. You can't predict what Vladimir Putin's going to do or any adversary. All you can do is be prepared for it and deter and make it not worth their time to make that move, Whitaker said. And I think we are preparing every single day to prevent that from happening, and if it does happen, to be ready for it. We should know that our adversary invaded Ukraine, and so we should all be pretty clear-eyed, Whitaker added. Without commenting directly on the classified information which first appeared in the Wall Street Journal, people with knowledge of the assessments described allies as having been startled to learn that Putin could have the ability to attack NATO nations sooner than they thought. It's much quicker than the 10 to 15 years the alliance anticipated, one European official said, which is what the alliance had in mind when it set its most recent spending targets. Last year, NATO allies agreed to allocate 5% of their annual GDP toward defense by 2035. At least 3.5% has to go directly to military spending. The rest can go toward constructing roads, bridges, airports, and other infrastructure projects. Russia is now battle-weary and isn't operating on the same timeline to ramp up its defense spending, the official said. This is why some in the NATO alliance, including the United States, have been pushing allies to significantly speed up defense spending and production capacity. We need to exercise like it matters. We need to prepare. We need to invest in capabilities, Whitaker said in the USA Today interview. Russia has had a rapid expansion of its defense production capabilities, while America and its allies have largely operated in a peacetime economy, experts and officials from allied nations said. Putin has transformed Russia's economy to support the country's war against Ukraine. Nearly 40% of Russia's federal spending is allocated to defense and security, supporting the production of bombs and tanks that are sent directly to the front lines. Where there's an asymmetry between Russia and NATO is that they are on a war footing and we're not, said Max Bergman, the director of the Europe, Russia, and Eurasia program at the Center for Strategic and International Studies. They can produce 1,000 cruise missiles. Our ability to provide air defense interceptors or produce them is just inept. CIA director's visit to Moscow stirs concern. An unannounced visit late last week to Moscow by CIA Director John Ratcliffe stoked concern that Putin could move from taunting to testing the mutual defense pact of the NATO alliance sooner rather than later. The spy chief reportedly warned Russia against an attack on NATO territory. He's also said to have told Russia it was losing the war against Ukraine and warned Moscow it should cut ties with Iran. Russia denied August 27th that it was planning to attack NATO. These reports have no basis in reality and do not reflect Russia's intentions, Putin's spokesperson Dmitry Peskov said, according to Russia's state media publication, TASS. President Donald Trump declined to say whether Ratcliffe delivered a message about an attack on NATO when pressed on the visit. He's not going to be attacking a NATO territory, Trump told reporters in the Oval Office on August 27th. The denials did not persuade everyone in the alliance. Invoking former CIA Director William Burns' visit to Moscow before Russia's full-scale invasion of Ukraine, Radoslaw Sikorski, the Polish Minister of Foreign Affairs, wrote in an August 27th social media post, apparently Putin spooks told at CIA Director he would not provide at NATO. Putin had told President Biden's CIA Director that he would not invade Ukraine. We should accelerate defense preparations. A European official with knowledge of the conversations around Putin's capabilities told USA Today that the Ratcliffe's visit appeared on its face to be intended to send a strong public signal to Putin. Ratcliffe arrived on a C-17 military jet, the official pointed out, that was able to be tracked. That doesn't mean a military attack is imminent, the person said, discouraging comparisons to Putin's reassurances before he amassed troops on Ukraine's border in 2021, saying there were different circumstances. Putin already attacking NATO, experts say. European officials believe Russia has already been testing NATO and is responsible for a series of hybrid attacks on member nations, including the discovery of explosive drones near a Ukrainian cargo plane at an airport in Germany and the presence of a naval drone near an offshore gas facility off the Romania's Black Sea coast. German Interior Minister Alexander Dobrindt publicly said on September 1st that the attempted drone attack at the Leipzig airport last month follows a pattern of Russian hybrid operations. Romanian President Nicușor Dan explicitly blamed Russia for the naval drone in a statement posted on social media, condemning these types of irresponsible incidents on the part of the Russian Federation. Air raids in Estonia were activated overnight on September 1st after drones entered the country's airspace, according to Estonian Foreign Minister Margus Tsahkna, T-S-A-H-K-N-A, who attributed the incident to Russia. These acts of sabotage are pretty significant, and they are acts of war, said Fiona Hill, the senior director for Russian and European affairs on the National Security Council during the first Trump administration. People are constantly saying, well, we're not at war. War is kinetic. They're not lobbing missiles on us, she added. But that is exactly what Putin wants, because it leaves everybody else defenseless and vulnerable. While Putin is certainly testing the NATO alliance with what European officials view as increasingly reckless attacks on countries close to Ukraine, they do not believe he is baiting NATO into a fight. They view Putin as trying to scare NATO nations into ending support for Ukraine because they fear being pulled into the war. Citing intelligence, Finnish President Alexander Stubb said in a weekend interview that Russia is suffering too many losses to open up a second front in the war. In reality, Putin is too bogged down to make good on that kind of threat, said Kurt Volker, a special representative to Ukraine in Trump's first term and U.S. ambassador to NATO under George W. Bush. Take an end to fighting in Ukraine and add 3 to 5 years. That's your timeline. Bergman said he doesn't believe Putin would attack a NATO country while Russian forces are battered and bruised and bleeding from the war in Ukraine. But if the fighting starts to slow down and the Russian military is able to regroup, Bergman said Russia could theoretically develop the capabilities to attack one of the Baltic states by 2028. Russia's willingness to accept a large number of casualties would be another advantage in a potential large-scale attack against a NATO ally, according to Bergman. It would be, I think, a bad war for Russia, but their tolerance level for death and for casualties is just really both sickening and worrying, he said. In its war against Ukraine, Russia has also demonstrated a high tolerance for military casualties. More than 1.4 million Russian troops have been killed or wounded since the start of its full-scale invasion of Ukraine in February 2022, according to a recent study by CSIS. Pointing to the losses, Whitaker, the U.S. ambassador to NATO, said that currently Russia is pretty occupied with the situation in Ukraine. It's not going well, and it would take, even if an immediate pivot, it would still take years to reconstitute, to return to the pre-2022, pre-Ukraine invasion Russian army, Whitaker added. The growing concern is that Russian forces now incorporate drone formations, large number of precision strike capabilities, and millions of tactical drones, allowing it to conduct strikes or small but painful operations more effectively, said Michael Kaufman, a senior fellow who specializes in Russian warfare at the Carnegie Endowment for Russian International Peace. Russian military reconstitution is not a matter of if, but when, said Kaufman. Hurricane Lowell roars near Hawaii as forecasters warn of big turn. Doyle Rice, Dinah Voiles Pulver, and Janine Santucci, USA Today. Hurricane Lowell is on a path forecasters fear will soon bend toward the western Hawaiian islands, with a landfall or glancing blow possible somewhere in Hawaii near Labor Day, forecasters said. Although the storm is currently moving to the west, seemingly away from Hawaii, Lowell is forecast to make a sharp right turn to the north over the weekend. A forecast from the National Hurricane Center late the night of September 3rd Hawaiian time, early September 4th Eastern time, said Lowell is expected to be at major hurricane strength when it makes its closest approach to the Hawaiian Islands. Forecasters said it would move near or just west of the westernmost main islands late on September 7th and into early September 8th. A major hurricane has winds of at least 111 miles per hour. Category 3, 4, and 5 storms are classified as major hurricanes. While it's still too soon to determine the exact track of the hurricane, Lowell could bring storm surge, wind, and rainfall impacts to portions of Hawaii early next week, the Hurricane Center said. Where is Hurricane Lowell now? As of 5 a.m. Eastern Time on Friday, September 4th, or 11 p.m. Hawaii time, the center of Lowell was located about 555 miles south-southwest from Honolulu and was moving to the west at 9 miles per hour. The storm had maximum sustained winds of 125 miles per hour, making it a Category 3 storm. The Hurricane Center track forecast moves slowly westward with a northward turn and increase in forward speed by Sunday, September 6th. Category 3 likely for Hurricane Lowell. Lowell is forecast to be a Category 3 hurricane at its closest proximity to Hawaii, the National Weather Service in Honolulu said in a forecast discussion from September 3rd. The Hurricane Center said that with a Category 3 storm, devastating damage will occur. Well-built framed homes may incur major damage or removal of roof decking and gable ends. Many trees will be snapped or uprooted, blocking numerous roads. Electricity and water will be unavailable for several days to weeks after the storm passes, the Hurricane Center said. What meteorologists are watching in Lowell's forecast? Lowell's track is being influenced by an unusual upper-level trough in the atmosphere that is expected to steer the hurricane northward, said Stephen Bussinger, a professor in the meteorology department at the University of Hawaii. He and other meteorologists will be watching to see how much influence that trough will have and whether it will produce strong enough wind shear to disrupt the hurricane. The proximity of the storm to Kauai and other islands will make all the difference, he said. It's a very strong storm, he said. If it takes the path that the current models are suggesting, then it could be a real problem for Kauai. That path just to the west of Kauai is troubling, he said, because it puts Kauai in the northern quadrant of the storm, where winds are typically considered the most dangerous. Lowell reminds Bussinger of Iniki, one of only two hurricanes to make a direct landfall on any of Hawaii's major islands, he said. Iniki took a similar turn, and it was pandemonium in Hawaii when that happened. Iniki is considered the most devastating hurricane in Hawaii's history. If Lowell does take the expected turn northward, it would be moving quite quickly as it moves northward, he said. Depending on the eventual track, it could be a very nasty, short-lived storm. Life-threatening surf and rip currents possible. Swells from Lowell are likely to cause life-threatening surf and rip current conditions in portions of the Hawaiian Islands during the next several days, the Hurricane Center said. These swells are likely to increase early in next week. A swell from Hurricane Carina, another of the three total hurricanes spinning in the Pacific, is also forecast to begin arriving along the islands on September 4th and may also produce high surf advisories along east-facing shores, the Weather Service said. Have a hurricane plan and supply kit ready. The Hurricane Center said interests in Hawaii should continue to closely monitor the progress of Lowell through the upcoming Labor Day weekend, listen to the advice of local officials, and ensure they have their hurricane plan and supply kit in place. Lindsey Clancy jury appears exasperated as single juror called out. Amanda Lee Myers, USA Today. There's one thing legal experts can agree on after a wild development in the high-profile murder trial of Lindsey Clancy. Prosecutors' burden of proof just got much heavier. Jurors have been deadlocked for days as they weigh the evidence against Clancy, a Massachusetts mother who strangled her three children in 2023. The jury must decide whether Clancy is criminally responsible for their deaths or whether she is not guilty because she was suffering from mental illness at the time. The week's tensions came to a head on September 3rd when the jury foreperson complained to the judge in the case that one of the 12 jurors was refusing to consider reasonable doubt as required by law, according to Clancy defense attorney Kevin Reddington. Tensions rose when Reddington then asked Judge William Sullivan to remove the holdout juror. The court has an instruction from the foreperson of that jury that has been working for a week, now saying there is one juror who refuses to listen to the law that you've given him or her on reasonable doubt, Reddington said. If we come back here in a half hour with a mistrial because of a juror that has just spurned the interest of the instructions of the court, it's a shame. It's a real shame. Though Sullivan re-instructed each juror about their duties when it comes to considering reasonable doubt, he declined to remove the juror in question, saying it wasn't appropriate for him to agree with one juror or 11. Three legal experts interviewed by USA Today after the drama unfolded said it was a highly unusual day and that the developments do not bode well for the prosecution's case. I think that hanging juror is voting guilty in the face of 11 jurors voting either not guilty or not criminally liable, said Alan Jackson, the high-profile Los Angeles-based attorney who spent about 2 years in Massachusetts representing the since-acquitted Karen Reed in a murder case that gripped the nation, including her mistrial in 2024 when the jury could not reach a verdict. I think there's going to be more fireworks tomorrow, September 4th, if in fact they don't come to a verdict very, very quickly, Jackson added. Mark Bedereau, a New York City defense attorney and former Manhattan prosecutor, agreed that all indications are that the jury is 11-1 in favor of Clancy. When you break it all down, this is a complete disaster for the prosecution, he said. They're in serious trouble, and at this point, the best thing they can hope for is a mistrial, and that's if they're lucky. They had a very bad day. From here, a few things could happen in court on September 4th. The holdout juror could change their mind, the jury could fail to reach consensus, and the judge can declare a mistrial, or the judge can decide that the holdout juror should be removed from the case and an alternate put in their place. If it's the latter, deliberations will start all over again, and it's incredibly unlikely that 11 jurors will change their minds, Bedereau said. If deliberations start again, it will be tough on jurors who have already been discussing the case for more than 30 hours this week, said Jennifer Roman, a Massachusetts-based legal analyst closely following the trial. This jury is very frustrated, and they all want to be done, she said. The fact that the jury is calling out this person and saying, they're not following your instructions, Judge, this jury is exasperated. Jackson and Bedereau agreed that the singling out of one juror to the judge was a remarkable development. It is extraordinary for a four-person to snitch, for lack of a better word, on a juror and say that person is not doing their job, Jackson said. The four-person would never, ever, ever send out that note unless the other jurors supported sending out that note. Mike Gutz says there's 11 people who said enough is enough. He believes that Reddington will continue to press the judge to dismiss the juror, which he said is appropriate. Lindsey Clancy is entitled to all the jurors being willing and able to understand and actually follow the judge's instructions, especially on reasonable doubt, he said. And if the foreperson is saying this jury is not conceiving of and not applying that instruction because they won't or they can't, that's a big deal. If one of them is not following the law, that person has to go. The way Massachusetts defines reasonable doubt is somewhat unique. Jurors in the state are instructed that to find a defendant guilty, they must have a moral certainty that the charge is true. The moral certainty requirement heavily favors defense attorneys, Jackson said. It's the only reason that I won a trial in Massachusetts is because of that damn jury instruction, he said. It's the single most powerful part of the jury instructions in Massachusetts. When I defended Karen Reed, I relied very heavily on the concept of a moral certainty, and I think that weighs heavily on jurors' minds when they hear it. It touches you in a place in your heart that you can't quite define. He added, you have a moral certainty, not just, yeah, I think I'm sure. It's a high bar. Roman said the judge in Clancy's case may drill down on the moral certainty concept with jurors and make it clear that it does not mean 100% certainty. Clancy, 36, strangled her three children, Cora, 5, Dawson, 3, and Callan, 8 months, at the family's home in January 2023. She then slashed her wrists and neck and jumped out of a second-floor window, which left her paralyzed. Her defense team does not dispute the fact of the children's deaths, but argue that she's not criminally responsible because she was suffering from postpartum psychosis at the time. Reddington painted Clancy as a doting mother who tried very hard to get the help she needed. Prosecutors Shannon Buckingham and Jennifer Sprague have painted Clancy as a controlling, meticulous, and manipulative mother who killed her children because she could no longer control every little detail of her and her family's life. They argued that Clancy methodically planned the killings by sending her husband to pick up medicine and takeout food, researching the route he would have to take beforehand. 104-mile-per-hour BMW crash in Malibu killed four sorority sisters. Was it murder? Amanda Lee Myers, USA Today. It was 8:30 p.m. on a Tuesday night, and 22-year-old Frazier Bohm had just accidentally killed four sorority sisters. Bohm was speeding in his BMW on Dead Man's Curve, a notorious stretch of Southern California's Pacific Coast Highway. Prosecutors say Bohm was driving 104 miles per hour in a 45 mile per hour zone when he lost control of the BMW and slammed into parked cars, which then barreled into the sorority sisters as they stood on a sidewalk on October 17, 2023. The crash killed Niamh Rolston, Peyton Stewart, Asha Weir, and Deslin Williams, all seniors at Pepperdine University in Malibu and members of the Alpha Phi sorority. "I feel awful," Bohm told investigating officers, according to a transcript obtained by USA Today. "Trust me, I'm so expletive up." Bohm did not set out to kill the young women that night, that terrible night, but he's being tried on 4 counts of second-degree murder and 4 counts of vehicular manslaughter at his upcoming trial on December 1st. Prosecutors argue that Bohm understood that driving so fast could have deadly consequences and did it anyway, showing a reckless disregard for life. Bohm's attorneys are arguing that a road rage driver clipped him just before the accident and point to his lack of criminal record or traffic violations. "It was an accident, period," Bohm's high-profile attorney, Alan Jackson, told USA Today. "There was no malice in Frazier's heart. He meant no harm to anybody. He was reacting to circumstances that were outside his control, and an accident occurred." He added, "The DA's office has wildly overcharged this case."

becoming increasingly common, according to experts interviewed by USA Today. From Minnesota and Indiana to California and Florida, people across the nation who killed others while speeding are now facing charges that carry life sentences. Everything seems like a murder, said Jonathan Cherney, a former longtime detective who investigated fatal crashes for Southern California's Irvine Police Department. He now does accident reconstruction for both prosecutors and defense attorneys nationwide as an independent consultant. I have so many cases, Cherney said, I can't even accept new ones. As Bohm's trial approaches, USA Today is looking closer at the crash, what led up to it, and the central question facing jurors. Did Frazier Bohm make a terrible mistake, or did he commit murder? How did the crash happen? At about 8:30 p.m. on October 17, 2023, Frazier Bohm had just picked up an order of tacos and was driving up the Pacific Coast Highway in Malibu to meet friends, according to court records obtained by USA Today. Bohm, a college baseball prospect who lived in a $2.5 million Malibu home with his mother at the time, was driving the 2016 BMW that his parents gave him shortly before they filed for divorce in 2017, court records show. Accounts vary wildly about what led up to the crash. While prosecutors have described Bohm as acting out of complete and reckless disregard for the lives of others, his attorneys have always asserted that Bohm crashed while fleeing from an aggressive road rage driver. The man Bohm identified as the other driver, Victor Calandra, has previously testified that he saw Bohm driving erratically and thought the 22-year-old was texting when he caught up to him at a stoplight. "Hey, you need to be careful. You're going to hurt yourself." Calandra testified that he told Bohm just before the young man floored the gas pedal and crashed seconds later, according to the Pepperdine Graphic, the university newspaper that has been closely following the case. Bohm's previous and current attorneys have given various accounts about whether he was texting just before the crash. Bohm, described as being dazed from the crash, told police that he must have been texting but didn't remember. Bohm's attorney at the time, Michael Kraut, told reporters that Bohm was texting a friend at the stoplight and the guy next to him began to become irate. That person then gave chase to my client, Kraut said in 2023, according to CBS News. My client continued at a regular speed, and then the other person came in his lane and started pushing him. That person then made contact with my client's car. Kraut said Bohm wasn't going any faster than 70 miles per hour and had only accelerated because he was being chased. Bohm's current attorneys deny that he was texting, citing an independent cell phone analysis. Seconds after the crash, Bohm told police that Calandra pulled him out of his BMW by the neck and pretty much threatened to kill me, according to court records obtained by USA Today. He was like, "You don't understand what you just did. Like you crashed into all these people," Bohm told police. Bohm told police that Calandra drove into his lane, causing him to swerve. He didn't mention road rage or being afraid during the interview, but said he also didn't remember exactly what happened. "I had to swerve, and then I was going fast, and then I slammed in front of, it was two other cars," he said. "I believe it was also just a blur because my airbags went off, so I didn't see anything. I really wish I could hone down and understand what had happened." Whether Bohm was going 70 or 104 miles per hour or somewhere in between, Rolston, Stewart, Weir, and Williams never stood a chance. The young women, who were all 20 and 21, died instantly, shattering their loved ones and the close-knit community at Pepperdine, a Christian school with about 9,000 students whose picturesque campus overlooks the Pacific Ocean. Police initially booked Bohm on manslaughter charges, but they arrested him a week later on the murder counts. Bohm has been out awaiting trial after his family posted $4 million bail. Issue at heart of case, implied malice. In order for the prosecutors in Bohm's case to get a murder conviction, they don't have to prove he intended to kill anyone. They have to show that he had implied malice, meaning that even though he knew that driving so fast could kill people, he did it anyway, according to California law. Prosecutors could draw on Bohm's own words to sway jurors. At the scene of the crash, police asked Bohm whether he was familiar with the phrase, "speed kills." Bohm replied that he was and that it means a lot to him because two of his friends died in a high-speed crash, according to a transcript of the interview obtained by USA Today. Bohm cited a 2020 crash that killed 20-year-old driver Ezekiel Bishop and his passenger, 18-year-old Ryan Bro, recording artist Frank Ocean's little brother. Bishop was driving drunk at speeds of 138 miles per hour in his Tesla when he lost control of the car and hit a tree in the suburban Los Angeles city of Thousand Oaks, according to a police report obtained by USA Today.
They were going way, way, way too fast, Bohm told police after his own crash.

0: Those are my two best friends. I know all about that stuff. I never got closure for what happened with them. Prosecutors also argue that because Bohm lived in the area and drove there all the time, he knew just how dangerous it was to drive so fast. Along many stretches of the Pacific Coast Highway in Malibu, the road is lined with homes and businesses with speed limits of 45 miles per hour. The defendant knew it was not the Autobahn. Prosecutors argue in court records. Specifically, that stretch of PCH is where people live, drive, walk to restaurants, turn in and out of their driveways, parallel park. That area is teeming with human life. The defendant knew that. Bohm's high-profile defense team, who replaced Kraut last year, will have to prove to jurors that Bohm did not know his behavior was likely to result in death. The defense team is led by attorney Alan Jackson, who previously represented Nick Reiner in the murder case involving his parents, Rob Reiner and Michelle Singer Reiner. He has also represented actor Kevin Spacey, Weinstein, and he spent about 2 years in Massachusetts representing the since-acquitted Karen Reed in a murder case that gripped the nation. Jackson told USA Today that everyone should be troubled by Bohm's case if the prosecution's strongest piece of evidence is that his client acknowledged being familiar with the phrase, speed kills. That phrase is a desperate attempt to hang something around Frazier's neck that doesn't exist, Jackson said. There is no person in the last 30 years who has a driver's license in this country who hasn't heard the phrase, speed kills. If that's the predicate for a murder charge these days, he said, then every crash involving speed and a fatality could be charged as murder. Be careful what you wish for, he said. What they've got to prove is that at the moment Frazier was in that car in the seconds before this tragic accident was that he had a murderous mind. If they can't prove that, they can't prove murder. Jackson has twice asked the judge in Bohm's case to throw out the murder charges, arguing in court that implied malice murder requires more than just tragedy and danger. Speed is not malice, Jackson said last year, arguing that Bohm has no criminal record, no history of speeding, and that he wasn't impaired racing or texting. Both times, the judge denied Jackson's request to throw out the murder charges against Bohm. Jackson has also argued in recent court documents that Bohm couldn't have expected the crash to happen. Though speeding is a well-documented problem along the Pacific Coast Highway, Bohm's was the only fatal crash of 179 collisions that occurred on the same 0.8-mile stretch of road over the course of more than 10 years, Jackson argued, citing California Highway Patrol data. Even if Bohm reached 104 miles per hour, that alone wasn't highly probable to result in death, Jackson's team argued in court records last month. It was instead a regular occurrence on this roadway that had never been before produced a fatal outcome. Bohm's trial had been set to start on September 8th, but the judge in the case recently agreed to postpone it until December 1st. The delay came after Jackson said during a September 2nd court hearing that his team would need more time to prepare for the prosecution's plan to introduce evidence that a nitrous oxygen can was found in Bohm's car at the crash scene. Jackson said he expressed concern that it was turning into a DUI case, but prosecutors assured the court they are not trying to prove that Bohm was high, just that he was distracted. Experts. Murder charges and high-speed crashes are on the rise. Murder charges involving fatal crashes are a relatively recent phenomenon that is gaining in popularity among prosecutors in California and beyond, according to experts who spoke to USA Today. In California, they're known as Watson murders, named for a 1981 state Supreme Court case finding that second-degree murder charges were appropriate for a man named Robert Watson, who was drunk and driving at speeds of 84 miles an hour in a 35-mile-per-hour zone when he hit another car, killing a woman and her 6-year-old daughter in Redding in Northern California. Though the case set a precedent that implied malice could be applied to unintentional car crashes, it wasn't until 2008 that prosecutors began filing a significant number of such cases, said Cherney, the former police detective who now does accident reconstruction for defense and prosecution teams across the nation. That year, the Orange County District Attorney's Office in Southern California created the first vehicular homicide unit in the state and one of the first in the nation. In the beginning, the team largely focused on fatal drunk driving cases, Cherney said. Over time, other prosecutors' offices created their own units and began cracking down on fatal crashes involving egregious circumstances like excessive speed, he said. Cut to today, and more prosecutors than ever are pursuing murder charges in such cases, according to Cherney and Dan McLean, a former detective who investigates car crashes for the Orange County Sheriff's Office and is now an accident reconstructionist for both defense and prosecution teams in California. Driving the increase in murder charges and fatal crashes are a few factors, Cherney and McLean agree. Among them, better technology that can prove someone was driving dangerously, and sometimes, politics. The DA's office is obviously very political, Cherney said. A lot of times, prosecutors are pressured by what the family thinks, and more than one DA has said to me, I would rather take this trial and lose than tell the family I'm not going to file it. Other crashes that led to murder charges. A number of murder cases involving dangerous driving have made national headlines in recent months and years. In Florida in July, prosecutors announced second-degree murder charges against Marquavius Wheaton, who they say was driving up to 115 miles per hour in his BMW just north of Orlando before he broadsided an SUV and killed the two brothers inside, 42-year-old Christopher Marrier and 40-year-old Tyler Marrier. In a news release about the case, prosecutors said they are seeking life in prison for Wheaton and that his actions revealed a depraved mind and a corrupt disregard for lives and safety of others. Wheaton has pleaded not guilty. In Minneapolis last year, a jury found then 25-year-old Derek Thompson guilty of 5 counts of third-degree murder and 10 counts of criminal vehicular homicide for speeding at about 100 miles per hour, running a red light, and causing a crash that killed 5 young women between the ages of 17 and 20 who were preparing for a wedding. Thompson, who is the son of a former state lawmaker, was sentenced to 58 years in prison. In Arizona last year, 35-year-old Rob Hinch pleaded no contest to 2 counts of second-degree murder in a crash that killed a Lyft driver, her passenger, and the passenger's dog in the Phoenix suburb of Gilbert. Authorities say he was driving drunk and going up to 96 miles per hour in a 45-mile-per-hour zone, ran a red light, and crashed into the Lyft car, killing the two women and pet inside. A judge sentenced him to 24 years in prison. In a notorious case in the Los Angeles area, a jury found then 60-year-old Rebecca Grossman guilty in 2024 of 2 counts of second-degree murder and other charges in a hit-and-run crash that killed 2 brothers who were 8 and 11 years old. Authorities say that Grossman was driving drunk and going 81 miles per hour in a 45-mile-per-hour zone in her Mercedes-Benz SUV when she slammed into the brothers who were in a crosswalk with their parents and other family in the suburb of Westlake Village. Grossman was sentenced to 15 years to life in prison. But not all cases are leading to convictions. On Wednesday, August 2nd, a Southern California jury found 38-year-old Jim Rosado not guilty of second-degree murder in a high-speed 2021 crash that killed his 18-year-old niece in Irvine, about 50 miles southeast of Los Angeles. Though Rosado tested positive for a small amount of meth and had been going up to 90 miles per hour, the evidence indicated that Rosado had fallen asleep and that his car drifted off the freeway before hitting a guardrail, Cherney said. The jury did convict Rosado of driving under the influence, and he was sentenced to 5 years in prison, but Rosado has been behind bars on a $2 million bail since 2021, so he won't have to serve any additional time. At Bohm's murder trial, McLean said that prosecutors will have a strong case if they can convince jurors that he was driving at 104 miles per hour and if they are swayed by his comments about knowing that speed kills. I think that all played a factor in prosecutors saying, we want to throw the book at this guy to teach him and everybody a lesson, McLean said. Let's get the word out. If you're doing 104 in a 45 and kill 4 people, you're going to spend at least 60 years in prison, if not your entire life. Defense attorney slams clickbait stories playing up Bohm's wealth. Jackson told USA Today that he's been troubled by his client's portrayal in some news media outlets as some spoiled rich Malibu kid and said that Bohm is just a normal young man. He's quiet, he's circumspect, he's focused on athletics and academics, and he was headed toward college to play baseball, he said. He had nothing but the brightest stars in his future, as did the young ladies who lost their lives that night. He continued to say that some have grasped onto the idea of Bohm's upper middle class upbringing as if that's some indicator that there was some intention here or that he just didn't care about human life. None of that is true, Jackson continued. He is deeply, deeply affected by this, as you can imagine. He will live in the prison of his own memory of what happened that night for the rest of his life. Jackson said he has no way diminishing the tragic loss of life in the case, but in a world of 8 billion people, sometimes accidents happen. This is not a murder case, he added. This has never been a murder case. Shiloh Sanders' creditor collapses at bankruptcy trial, taken to hospital. Denver. The former school security guard, who is owed $12 million from Deion Sanders' son Shiloh, collapsed in court and was taken to the hospital by ambulance after completing his testimony in Shiloh Sanders' bankruptcy trial here Thursday, September 3rd. The former security guard, John Dargene, testified again for more than 2 hours in the case against Sanders Thursday before collapsing in pain at the end of his testimony. He was released from the hospital later in the day. But the incident marked another dramatic turn in the case, where Sanders is trying to break free from the $11.89 million judgment he owes Dargene stemming from an incident at Sanders School in Dallas in 2015. This was day four of the trial, and it included a witness who did not work out so well for Sanders, along with police and medical reports from the incident that day. Judge Michael Romero also released Deion Sanders from having to testify on the last day of the trial Friday, one day after the Colorado football coach opened the season at Georgia Tech. His testimony was deemed unnecessary after day four. He is released, Romero said Thursday about Deion Sanders. John Dargene's health becomes an issue at this bankruptcy trial. Dargene, 50, did not return to the trial after being taken to the hospital. Dargene is the plaintiff and creditor in the case who sued Shiloh Sanders in 2016, accusing Sanders of assaulting him and permanently injuring him when Dargene tried to confiscate Sanders' phone at school on September 17, 2015, when Sanders was 15. Dargene has claimed this incident aggravated a previous spinal injury and worsened his health challenges, which include incontinence, nerve damage, more spinal surgeries, and ongoing pain. His pain was evident again on the witness stand before he collapsed. But before he did, Sanders' attorney, Victor Vital, suggested his health issues predicated the 2015 incident, including a diagnosis of degenerative disc disease. "Did you possibly run into a wall playing baseball and it caused a degenerative disc disease?" Vital asked Dargene, a former minor league baseball player. The judge then cut off that line of questioning because the causation of Dargene's injuries was not at issue in this trial. Earlier in the trial, Dargene's attorneys played pre-recorded video testimony from a doctor, Michael Phillips, who addressed the legitimacy of Dargene's health issues. "If someone's faking, they don't generally get multi-level cervical spine surgery," Phillips said in the video, "and they don't have neuropathic pain after with neuropathic conditions." Witness for Shiloh Sanders gives contradictory testimony. Dargene's lawsuit ended when Dargene won an $11.89 million default judgment against Shiloh Sanders after Sanders didn't show up for the trial in Texas in 2022. The former Colorado football player now is trying to get out of that debt in bankruptcy court and on Thursday called a witness to help challenge Dargene's version of events. The witness, Ruta Nash James, worked as an administrator at the school on the day of the incident in 2015. She testified Thursday she saw Dargene joking Sanders, a description that would match what Shiloh Sanders also testified. But then Dargene's attorney, Ori Raphael, played a recorded phone call between Sanders' mother, Pilar, and James on the day of the incident. "Did you see his hand around Shiloh's neck?" Pilar Sanders asked James on the call. "I didn't see the neck part," James replied. "I didn't see all that." James confirmed her lodging and travel to testify at the trial while being paid for by the law firm representing Sanders. She said it wouldn't affect her testimony and didn't know the context of why she gave a different account of what she saw the day of the incident. Police medical reports shown from incident. Dargene's attorneys showed contemporaneous police and medical reports at the trial Thursday that corroborated Dargene's version of events, though Sanders' attorney noted they didn't completely match it. In the police report from that day, it cited the incident as an assault with serious bodily injury, with Shiloh Sanders listed as a suspect. Dargene claims Sanders swung a roundhouse elbow into his neck area. But Vital, Sanders' attorney, noted the reports didn't mention any alleged punches from Shiloh Sanders, as Dargene has since testified as being part of three strikes he sustained from Sanders that day, an elbow and two punches near the face. "Did it say punches?" Vital asked Dargene. "No, because I was in severe pain," Dargene replied. Public records don't reveal what happened as a result of the police report because Shiloh was a minor at the time. Court records show Shiloh Sanders was taken to a juvenile facility the next day after a separate incident at the school. No police report filed against John Dargene. By contrast, Shiloh Sanders testified this week he doesn't recall if he ever filed a police report or sought help from a doctor after the incident, despite saying it was Dargene who attacked him, choked him, made him black out, made him hit his head hard, and started tearing the skin off his arm when he grabbed him. Sanders testified he did nothing to Dargene, contradicting the testimony of several other witnesses at same trial and the findings of the Texas State Court in 2022. Dargene was taken to a hospital by ambulance after the incident, while Shiloh Sanders walked away without any apparent visible injuries, except for marks on his arms and neck that he testified he personally photographed that day. 4 days after the incident, on September 21, 2015, an ambulance arrived at Dargene's residence and found him lying on his dining room floor in distress, according to a report of the incident shown in court Thursday. Dargene testified he was taken to the hospital and underwent emergency surgery. He stated the pain he experienced was then at 11 on a scale of 10. Dargene is contesting Shiloh Sanders' attempt to free himself from the judgment in bankruptcy court, arguing Sanders should not be allowed to do that because it stems from a willful and malicious injury, a specific exception to debt discharges under bankruptcy law. In his defense, Sanders said he didn't strike Dargene at all and instead was the victim of Dargene's attack on him. After the trial, the judge will decide whom to believe based on the preponderance of the evidence. What we know about Maria Bartiromo's abrupt exit from Fox News. Liza Esquibias, USA Today. Maria Bartiromo's abrupt departure from Fox News Media is raising questions about what led to the shocking move. Fox News Media announced they were cutting ties with a prominent anchor effective immediately in a September 3rd press release. Bartiromo, who was with the network for over a decade, has not appeared in any of her three shows since August 9th. We thank Maria for her work over the last 12 and a half years and wish her all the best on her next chapter, the brief statement said, offering no further explanation. Here's what we know about her departure. Who is taking over Maria Bartiromo's role? The press release stated the final episode of Bartiromo's three-hour weekday show, Mornings with Maria, that had aired that morning on Fox Business Network and would be renamed Mornings with Fox Business beginning September 4th and would be hosted by rotating anchors. Additionally, the release said the weekly program Maria Bartiromo's Wall Street was shifting to FBN's Wall Street, with rotating anchors, and former Republican Congressman Jason Chaffetz would be stepping in to host Fox News Channel's Sunday Morning Futures until a new host was found. Fox Business also revealed plans to introduce a new weekday programming schedule in coming weeks. Why did Maria Bartiromo leave Fox? Bartiromo joined Fox Business to cover Wall Street in 2014 after two decades at CNBC. She became known for the first woman to report from the floor of the New York Stock Exchange and for her staunch support of the Trump administration. While President Donald Trump and his associates have praised Bartiromo, with Trump even appointing her to the board of the Kennedy Center last year, she has been engulfed in legal trouble for Fox in recent years. In 2021, voting machine company Dominion Voting launched a $1.6 billion defamation lawsuit against Fox News, naming Bartiromo as one of the anchors who spread stolen election falsehoods about the 2020 presidential election. The matter was later settled for $787.5 million. Shortly after the settlement in 2023, top-rated Fox News anchor Tucker Carlson separated from the network. He had been hired in 2016 to replace Bill O'Reilly, who was fired after settling a sexual harassment investigation. Bartiromo's exit comes amid the White House's search for a new press secretary, leading to speculation that it may be her next role. However, Vice President J.D. Vance dismissed the idea at a September 3rd press briefing. "I don't know, man," Vance said, laughing at a question about whether Bartiromo is going to be the next press secretary. "No, I don't think so." Maria Bartiromo's exit follows Fox's apology for comments on her show. In June, Fox News issued an apology that Bartiromo had to read on air, addressing comments made by entrepreneur Kevin O'Leary, who said the Chinese government was funding opponents of his Utah data center during an appearance on Bartiromo's program. Fox News and the Shark Tank investor are now facing a defamation lawsuit from two Utah nonprofits and their founders over the comments. Best worst times for traffic this Labor Day weekend. Eve Chen, USA Today. Travelers hoping for a quick Labor Day getaway may find themselves snarled by traffic if they don't hit the road at the right time. AAA and transportation data and insights provider INRIX have determined the best and worst times to travel by car over the holiday weekend. AAA has also narrowed down the most popular destinations based on its booking data. Travelers are seeking memorable experiences, and these top Labor Day destinations reflect that desire. Stacy Barber, Vice President of AAA Travel, said it in a news release. AAA members are embarking on Alaska cruises and river cruises, touring national parks and sightseeing in Europe. Here's what travelers should know about Labor Day road trips. When is Labor Day 2026? Labor Day falls on Monday, September 7th this year. What is the best time to travel on Labor Day weekend? The best time to hit the road varies by day. According to AAA and INRIX, Thursday, September 3rd, the best time to arrive is before 1 p.m. Friday, September 4th, the best time is before noon. Saturday, September 5th, the best time is before 10 a.m. Minimal traffic is expected Sunday, September 6th. Monday, September 7th, the best time is before noon. What are the worst travel days for Labor Day weekend? Friday and Monday are expected to be the busiest days for travel, but Saturday will be busy too. According to AAA and INRIX, Thursday, September 3rd, the worst time to drive is 2 to 7 p.m. Friday, September 4th, the worst time is noon to 8 p.m. Saturday, September 5th, the worst time is 1 to 5 p.m. Minimal traffic is expected Sunday, September 6th. Monday, September 7th, the worst time is 2 to 5 p.m. AAA's top 10 domestic Labor Day destinations. 1, Seattle. 2, Orlando. 3, Boston. 4, Denver. 5, New York. 6, Chicago. 7, Anaheim, Los Angeles. 8, Las Vegas. 9, Anchorage. 10, Atlanta. The top 10 international destinations were all in Europe or Canada. What is the average U.S. price for gas? As of September 2nd, AAA's national average is $4.12 per gallon of regular fuel. It was $3.19 a gallon last Labor Day. Road trip tips. Drivers are encouraged to inspect their vehicles before leaving home and to pack emergency supplies like jumper cables, flashlights, a first aid kit, and extra water and snacks. AAA notes that it responded to more than 400,000 roadside assistance calls last Labor Day weekend. Travelers are swapping homes instead of booking hotels. Here's why. Betty Lynn Fisher, USA Today. When musician Cassandra Jenkins travels the world while touring, she's always looking for a slice of home. Jenkins said she's found that as she stays in other people's homes through a home swap service called Kindred. Jenkins, 42, of New York City, has stayed in hotels and vacation rentals, but says she enjoys the homey feeling of staying in someone's home. I think the nature of it is more personal, and I'm really going to go someone's home that they live in, she said. Jenkins has used the Kindred service the most while she has toured Europe. Other home swapping services include Home Exchange and Home Link with varying stipulations and models. Home hosting is swap currency. The model is a give-to-get one where members have to offer up their own home to earn credits to use elsewhere. It's a one-to-one swap credit, which means a one-bedroom apartment in New York City is the same credit as a five-bedroom house in San Francisco. We wanted it to be really simple and acknowledge the fact that if you're letting someone stay in your real home where all your stuff is, that is an act of generosity that should be rewarded, whether you have a studio apartment or a three-bedroom home, explained Justine Pilewski, CEO and co-founder of Kindred. The platform, which started in 2022, now has 500,000 members in 150 cities globally. About 15% of the trips booked on Kindred are what are called reciprocal swaps, which are two people who are actually swapping homes at the same time. The more common way to use the service, said Pilewski, is to earn credits hosting someone in your home while you are gone and using those credits to stay somewhere when you are traveling. There's no fee to sign up. 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Members use their swap credits to pay for the number of nights they are staying. Members earn one-night credit for each night they host a guest in their home. Kindred offers a program called Kindred Passport for frequent travelers to save on some fees. The program is $600 a year and provides zero service fees on every trip for the 12-month membership period. The model is particularly helpful now as travelers are contending with tighter budgets, Pilewski said. There's a huge appetite for folks who want to live this lifestyle that's richer in travel but are struggling for a way to pull it off with the affordability crisis that we're in, she said. Finding use for home while others are traveling. Jenkins has hosted Kindred members several times at her New York City apartment, part of a building owned by her family, with several family members living in various units. Growing up in a family of musicians, Jenkins said she's also used to hosting other musicians at her family's home. The first time she hosted another guest in her New York City apartment, she knew she was going to be gone for a month on tour. She didn't like the idea of her apartment sitting empty. The woman who ended up using Jenkins' apartment was a fellow New Yorker who was looking for a cozy place to go through treatments to undergo in vitro fertilization and freeze her eggs. I was touched by that and warmed by that and loved that someone found my space and thought it would be a beautiful place to be during that important time, Jenkins said. The two women connected because Jenkins was also planning to do IVF, she said. Jenkins said she also likes the sustainability of opening up her home while she's away for someone else to use it. I always felt like when I left my home empty that it was a waste, she said. Prospective members go through a verification process and must apply using their own primary home, according to Kindred. Homes also go through an online acceptance process to confirm they're safe, and guests and hosts have a damage protection program that covers up to $100,000 in accidental damage. Home swappers should check with their renters or home insurance to see if coverage extends to hosting guests. Tasia Hawkins, a New Yorker who works in social impact, has also used the Kindred platform for her travels. Hawkins likes to get away from New York City each winter, so she is usually looking for longer stays in other cities. She's hosted in her former apartment 32 times and has used some of those credits to stay in San Diego. Some criticisms of home swapping services like Kindred from users online include the lack of availability for a home swap for an intended trip. Kindred said a few options to help with that challenge include setting up a travel wish list for destinations, having flexible swap options, and connecting via Kindred Circles communities, which are sub-communities that are built around shared interests and experiences. Some online users of home swapping services may also dislike the clutter of someone's belongings or the lack of amenities available at a hotel. But the homey feel and the camaraderie of connecting with the home swapper, who often gives recommendations to live like a local, is what sets the experience apart for Hawkins. I really appreciate getting to immerse myself in a community if I'm going to go there, and also being able to get the local business recommendations from someone who lives there and be able to support neighborhoods I might not otherwise stay in, she said. For longer-term stays, Hawkins said she estimates she saved $1,000 per trip using the swap model instead of paying nightly for a hotel or a vacation rental. I'm Mickey Vandeleau, and this has been USA Today. I'll see you next week.
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3: This is Sound School. I'm Rob. It's illegal to be queer in Uganda. Same-sex relationships have been outlawed in the country since the late 1800s, when Uganda was a British protectorate. From time to time, over the last 125 years or so, laws criminalizing LGBTQ relationships were toughened and expanded, like in 1950, when the country's penal code further criminalized same-sex relationships, using language like gross indecency and carnal knowledge against the order of nature. A decade ago, Uganda signed into law the Anti-Homosexuality Act of 2014. It was a law dubbed by activists as the Kill the Gays Bill because it initially contained a provision for the death penalty in some cases, a punishment that was later amended to a life sentence. Under the act, for first-time offenses, an individual could be imprisoned for 7 years. People who, quote, aid, abet, and counsel LGBTQ people could also be sentenced to 7 years. Even someone who marries an LGBTQ couple risked arrest and imprisonment under that law. A little later in 2014, the act was declared unconstitutional on procedural grounds. But in that legal climate, there was also increased social risk for queer people in Uganda. They faced evictions, discrimination, acts of violence, and public outings.
4: Now let's talk about sexuality. It seems the backlash has begun in Uganda, and we're talking of reports of a witch hunt against gay people.
5: Well, this is Uganda's leading tabloid newspaper. What they published today, they say in celebration of the new act, is that what they say is the top 200 homosexuals in Uganda.
6: I'm very scared. Actually, I didn't even go to work today. I'm locked up in the house, and I don't know what's going to happen now. I'm talking to all my activists on phone, and it's the same. They're all locked up in their houses. They can't move out. They're watching their back to see what's happening.
7: They tend to take the law into their hands. And when they learn that so-and-so is actually homosexual, they may go to the extent even of lynching such persons. But
5: a lot of anti-homosexuality, there could be repercussions in terms of violent acts towards individuals. So that's the fear.
8: For the last few years in Uganda, it's been a tense atmosphere.
3: Mary Goodhart is a freelance radio and podcast reporter based in England.
8: As a gay person in Uganda, most people will make a choice, which will be either you stay in the closet, you be very secretive about your life, or you basically try and get out where you can be free, but then you're sacrificing your home.
3: Mary was a producer for a BBC World Service podcast reporting stories from Africa called The Comb. That's where the montage of news clips came from, detailing the dangerous situation in the country.
8: And even if you're not suffering that kind of actual physical violence, it's just absolute enormous ostracization from your community. You know, reputation is really important, and the kind of social implications of being labeled as gay in a lot of communities is just so severe, and not just for yourself, but also for your family then. It's not an environment where people are generally going to come and talk to a journalist.
3: But it's in that environment Mary came across a story she was eager to produce for The Comb. In the late 20-teens, an organization called PFLAG formed in Uganda. PFLAG initially started in the U.S. just over 50 years ago. At the time, the acronym stood for Parents and Friends of Lesbian and Gays. Now it just goes by PFLAG, and they support and advocate for LGBTQ people and people who love them, as their website says. When Mary heard about PFLAG Uganda, she thought, oh, we should feature an interview with a parent and their children on The Comb. She reached out to the founder of the organization, and they said, well, let's wait. The people involved are already risking a lot just by joining PFLAG, never mind talking to the media. So Mary put the idea on hold. Eventually, a couple years later, in 2020, her contact in Uganda gave the thumbs up and put her in touch with potential interviewees. But there was a question, a big question. If people are going on the record publicly, a risky choice, what's the best way to guarantee their safety? For instance, where is it safe to record?
8: There are spaces where if you're having a certain conversation and you're overheard, people might be hostile about that.
3: In addition, they couldn't record in people's homes. It was 2020 during the COVID pandemic. So they booked a room at a gay-friendly hotel where there was plenty of space for social distancing.
8: And then there was the question of how to get them there safely. We didn't send a car like to their address. We arranged a meeting place that was away, again, just so as not to draw attention to them, you know, sort of being picked up in an unusual vehicle or anything like that.
3: Mary also had to make arrangements for someone to translate between English and Luganda. It's a prominent language in Uganda. She also needed to find someone to record and someone to act as a producer, wrangling the schedule and such. And if that wasn't enough,
9: this program is intended for a print impaired audience and is brought to you by Mind's Eye.
10: Good Wednesday afternoon. My name is Steve Bertelsmann, and today is Wednesday, September 2nd, the year 2026. I will be with you for the next hour this afternoon reading today's edition of the Wall Street Journal. The first article that I have for you is entitled, "The Island Paradise That Is a Secret Hub for What Russian Sanctions Evasion." The Maldives has become a pipeline for hundreds of millions of dollars in Western goods heading to Moscow. This article was written by Naomi Bisserby and Thomas Grove. Dateline is Mali, Maldives. The white sand beaches, turquoise waters, and secluded luxury resorts of this South Asian archipelago attract millions of tourists each year. But a new trade has quietly emerged behind the postcard perfect backdrop, a web of companies helping Russia evade sanctions. Hundreds of millions of dollars in goods that are restricted or destined for sanctioned companies have changed hands at the airport. According to documents reviewed by the Wall Street Journal and interviews with Western officials, some of these goods serve both civilian and military uses. The airport's cargo holds are often filled with aircraft parts and electronic components, as well as other restricted goods, according to documents and officials. The amount of goods flowing through the Maldives is relatively small, when compared with Russia's biggest channels for sanctions evasion, including China, Turkey, and the United Arab Emirates, which together account for about $15 billion in restricted Russian imports annually. But the flow of goods through the Maldives, which hasn't previously been reported, shows how expansive Russia's effort to thwart Western restrictions are, turning even small and unexpected corners of the globe into channels for goods. Through more than 4 years of war, Russia has repeatedly shown that it can find gaps in sanctions, leaving Western officials playing a game of whack-a-mole as they try to halt the flow of goods that sustains Russia's war efforts and economy. The documents reviewed by the journal, airway bills, cargo manifest, and emails between logistics companies paint a picture of how the system in the Maldives works. A commercial flight operated by Russia's largest airline, Aeroflot, lands each morning at the airport in Mali, where teams of local middlemen working with Russia-linked logistics companies help get the U.S., European, and Chinese goods cleared through customs. The goods are then loaded onto Aeroflot flights, which fly back to Moscow with goods and cargoes around 2 hours later. Once in Russia, the products are distributed, in some cases, to sanctioned entities, including Russia's biggest domestic carrier, S7 Airlines, and its maintenance subsidiaries, which have struggled to get replacement parts for its fleet of aging aircraft. This shows there are effective channels that exist far outside of the usual suspects, said Pavlo Shurenko, a sanctions research fellow at the Kiev School of Economics Institute. The Moldavian government and the Maldives Airports Company, which operates the airport, did not respond to requests for comments. The Maldives archipelago consists of more than 1,000 islands, many of which are home to a single motel. More than 2 million tourists travel to the islands each year, drawn by the clear waters where they can observe marine life like turtles, manta rays, and whale sharks. Mali, on the other hand, feels like a different world. One of the most densely populated cities on the planet, the capital teems with a relentless tide of scooters and motorbikes in its narrow streets. Part of Russia's success in channeling goods through the Maldives stems from its economic ties with the islands. Russians make up the second largest nationality among tourists in the Maldives, behind Chinese nationals. Diplomatic friction with Russia would pose a threat to the Maldives economy, which is still recovering from the downturn in tourism during the pandemic. Now the government is making money off of a surge in trade, in addition to taxes on the tourism sector. The Maldives Airports Company made a record profit in 2024, becoming the most profitable state-owned company in the country. The company charges handling and commercial fees for cargo and sells fuel at a profit. Some of the products that flow through Mali to Moscow are designated under sanctions as dual use, meaning they could be used for military or civilian purposes, such as nourishing the country's sanctioned airline industry. Shipments that have transited through Mali include microchips that can be used for both civilian hardware and sophisticated missile guidance systems, optical instruments needed for satellites, tracking enemy troop deployments, and high-strength aerospace rivets and bolts that are equally suited for a commercial jetliner as they are for a jet fighter or a long-range rocket. Customs data from the Maldives shows a paltry amount of exports to Russia between 2022 and 2025. About $2,300 of tuna and $25 in leaflets and brochures. But Russian trade data collected by Import Genius, a U.S.-based research firm shows that Russian imports from the Maldives, a country with virtually no industry, surged to more than $630 million in 2022, the year the full-scale invasion began, up from less than $7 million in 2021. Russia imported $160 million in 2024, the last full year of data available from Import Genius. Import Genius research director William George said the figures probably understate the true volume of trade between the Maldives and Russia, pointing out that Russian authorities appeared to start censoring parts of the data in 2024 before blocking access entirely in early 2025. The U.S. and Europe imposed sweeping sanctions against Moscow following its invasion of Ukraine to degrade Russia's industrial base and isolate it from global commerce. They have frozen around $300 billion in Russian central bank assets and disconnected major Russian leaders from the SWIFT messaging network. A web of export controls has cut off Russia's access to advanced microchips, aerospace technology, and industrial machinery crucial to sustaining its domestic manufacturing and war effort. Western officials have focused most of their recent efforts on closing loopholes and punishing circumvention. The U.S. and European Union are increasingly targeting third country intermediaries, including banks and logistic firms in nations that facilitate the covert flow of Western goods or illicit oil revenues back to Moscow. The Maldivian government is under increasing pressure from the U.S. and Europe to shut down this route, according to Western officials. The authorities there are aware of the issue and are working to address it, according to a person familiar with the matter. Part of the problem is that the customs office in the Maldives has limited staff and goods transiting through the country undergo minimal checks, the person said. Cargo in transit typically doesn't undergo physical inspections, the person said. Instead, authorities rely on paperwork. Trade appears to only be growing. In July, Maldives Airports Company said it recorded a historic high in its daily cargo volume transiting through the airport by shipping a record 126 tons of freight in one day. Aeroflot accounted for 12% of the outbound freight during the first half of the year, the state news-run channel PSM News reported. Documents reviewed by the journal show that when a cargo plane initially lands, the name of the company exporting the goods appears on the airway bill, along with a supposed buyer. Once in the Maldives, however, a web of obscure local companies such as Freight Care and Go Investment help alter shipping documents and move the goods over the tarmac, making sure they never leave the airport and avoid formal entry into the archipelago. Cargo is never categorized as imports and only goes through minimal customs checks before being shifted between aircrafts, officials said. A new airway bill is issued for the flight between Mali and Moscow. Moscow's Sheremetyevo International Airport. The new bill doesn't list the name of the company that sold the goods, according to the documents and Western officials. For example, in May 2024, Kammer Mining, a German company, sold pumps, batteries, V-belts, and other equipment worth about 9,000 pounds, equivalent to around $10,400, to Peretzvo, a company based in the Central Asian country of Kazakhstan. The goods were first sent from Dusseldorf, Germany, to Mali on an Emirates flight. Flight Care, which is listed as the first contact for the goods on the airway bill, arranges the necessary paperwork to help move the goods through the Mali airport, according to Western officials and the company. A few days later, the goods were loaded onto an Aeroflot flight to Moscow. Aeroflot issued a second airway bill, which doesn't include any reference to Kammerer mining or the origin of the goods. The second bill lists a new recipient, Grupa Company Tenyo, a Russian importer based in Krasnoyarsk, an industrial and economic hub in Siberia. Grupa Company Tenyo and Kramer Mining didn't respond to a request for comment. Surprise, surprise. The journal found two addresses for freight care, one on airway bills and another in the country's official business registry. The addresses were located in neighboring office buildings in Mali, with the Aeroflot office sandwiched between them. Visits to both buildings with listed addresses for freight care revealed no trace of the company's office. Hossein Wayhead, freight care's managing director, said the company handled goods in transit to Mali to Russia, but never knowingly helped ship any goods that could be used to produce weapons. "We do not support any war," he said. An address listed for Go Investment in the documents led to a small shop selling electronics. The same address was registered to multiple other companies in the business registry for the Maldives. When contacted, a man who was listed as the managing director or a board member for all of the companies said he couldn't talk and hung up. He did not respond to further messages. The next journal article that I have for you is in World News, and this is a top story. This article is entitled, "After 286 Days at Sea, 5,000 Sailors on the USS Abraham Lincoln Dock in Thailand." A beach resort town in eastern Thailand welcomed crew members who will enjoy their first R&R after months deployed in a war zone. This article was written by Gabriella Steinhauser and Mike Cherney. Dateline is Laem Chabang, Thailand. After 286 days at sea, the USS Abraham Lincoln aircraft carrier, with nearly 5,000 sailors and Marines on board, finally docked in eastern Thailand Wednesday morning for a port call. Carrying backpacks and duffel bags and wearing civilian clothes, crew members smiled and waved at a small crowd that had assembled to meet them. "Feels great," one of the men coming off the ship said to claps and cheers. The Lincoln played a key role in the U.S. bombing against Iran and participated in President Trump's continuing blockade of Iranian ports. It spent more than 200 days in a combat zone and launched more than 10,000 sorties, according to Acting Secretary of the Navy, Hung Chau. Among those waiting for the sailors on Wednesday was Gavin West, a 44-year-old Army veteran from Chicago who now lives in Thailand. West, who served in Iraq, held a big American flag to welcome the crew. "I cannot imagine what they're going through," he said. "Even being deployed in Iraq isn't as bad as being deployed on a ship. And we were being bombed every day." Many of the sailors and Marines from the Lincoln will spend their first extended time on land in more than 9 months in the nearby town of Pattaya, which is known for its nightlife. The carrier's unusually long deployment, along with reports of fresh food shortages and mental health challenges on board, have prompted questions from family members and Democratic lawmakers. The Navy has acknowledged the difficulties associated with long deployments, but said there was always adequate food and that a small number of mental health issues were treated with no loss of life. "What this strike group has accomplished is truly historic," Rear Admiral Robert E. Longren, commander of Carrier Strike Group 3, which includes the Lincoln, said in a statement Wednesday. "I could not be prouder of the exceptional professionalism and expertise demonstrated by every member of this team during our operations." On the official Facebook page for the Lincoln in recent days, the Navy posted images of a barbecue in the carrier's hangar bay with sailors lining up for burgers and hot dogs. Another post said there had been 1,031 fitness classes and 36 fitness competitions during their deployment. There were also videos of sailors discussing how they dealt with the mission. "I missed a lot with my family. I missed every birthday, every anniversary," said one sailor, adding that he wasn't able to be home to comfort relatives after the deaths of his aunt and mother-in-law. But the sailor, who was not identified, added, "One of the biggest things I'm most proud of is not quitting," end quote. The Lincoln left its home port of San Diego in November. Though it stopped in Guam in December and briefly in Oman in July, the Navy said the Thailand visit is its first full port stop since the start of its deployment. It arrived in eastern Thailand along with the USS Frank E. Peterson, Jr., a guided missile destroyer that had also been deployed in the Middle East, and the USS Robert Smalls, a guided missile cruiser. In Pattaya, officials and businesses were getting ready to host the troops on Wednesday morning. As buses filled with sailors drove through central Pattaya, women in some of the roadside bars and shopkeepers cheered and waved. Ahead of the ship's arrival, local police had rounded up some sex workers who were new to the area. Prostitution is illegal in Thailand, Pattaya's mayor, Poramet Nagampinchet, told journalists Wednesdays that the sailors and Marines had been told to stay away from two streets after sunset that are popular hangouts for the city's sex workers. Todd Wende, a former command master chief in the Navy who served on aircraft carriers, said sailors can usually expect a port call every 30 to 45 days. "I think the main thing these guys want is just to be off that ship. We have a decent meal and have a decent meal and not have somebody be in charge of them for a few days," he said. On board, he said the sailors likely had to battle the uncertainty of how long their deployment was going to last, while also avoiding complacency and maintaining sharp focus in a dangerous environment. "Plenty of things can go wrong on a ship. Aircraft being moved around the flight deck could hit something else. The wrong pressure could be dialed into the catapult system used to launch the planes. Lookouts might be tired and miss potential threats." "It turns into Groundhog Day out there," Wende said. Of the sailor's mental state, he said, "It does make you fuzzy. There's 5,000 to 6,000 people on the ship, and you just probably see the same 50 a day." Some locals were hoping the sailors would venture beyond Pattaya's core of bars and restaurants. At Coffee War, a cafe and museum with a big collection of American surplus jeeps, aircraft, and equipment, about a half-hour drive from town, owner Damre Sangtang said U.S. sailors would be welcome. "Visitors can drink coffee in an old Boeing 777 airframe." "The U.S. personnel are arriving in the middle of the area's low tourist season," Damre said. "Recent numbers are 30% below what is normal for this time of the year, reflecting travel disruptions and high ticket prices amid the Iran conflict. Having U.S. troops visit benefits our local economy through their spending on food, travel, and shopping," said Damre, who served in the Royal Thai Navy. "I hope Thai people see them as tourists stimulating our economy rather than just focusing on nightlife." Back at the port, Wes, the Army veteran welcoming the sailors, said he could identify with the reports of mental health challenges on board the ship. "In a boat, you sleep in a coffin," he said. "You're sleeping in a coffin for 9 months. That would drive me crazy." The next journal article that I have for you is in U.S. News, and this article is entitled "Charlie Kirk Murder Case Sent to Trial, with Death Penalty a Possibility. Utah Judge Rules There's Enough Evidence to Warrant Aggravated Murder Charges against Tyler Robinson. This article was written by Jack Morfitt and Alyssa Lookpat. The man accused of killing conservative activist Charlie Kirk potentially faces the death penalty after a Utah judge ruled on Tuesday there was enough evidence to warrant a trial for aggravated murder.

District Judge Tony Graff sided with the prosecutor's argument that the shooting endangered others besides Kirk, which is key to the heightened aggravated murder charge, a capital felony that makes a death penalty an option in a conviction. He said his decision wasn't a ruling on Robinson's guilt. These circumstances support a reasonable inference that defendant was aware that other individuals were positioned near Mr. Kirk when he fired, Graff said. Robinson pleaded not guilty on Tuesday. Kirk's family said they hope for a timely legal process. Today's decision, which comes nearly a year since Charlie was taken from us, marks an important step in our family's pursuit of justice for him, they said. The lethal shot came from roughly 400 feet away, and if Robinson was off by just 1 degree, the bullet would have missed by seven feet. Deputy Utah County Attorney Ryan McBride said in court Tuesday, "You cannot shoot a rifle into a crowd of 3,000 people without knowing that you create a great risk of death to all those around your target," he said. Robinson's defense tried to have the death penalty taken off the table and reduced to a lesser charge of murder, which carries a minimum sentence of 15 years and a maximum of life in prison. Defense attorneys argued in court filings Robinson didn't knowingly create a great risk to others because he did not miss his intended target and did not chamber another round. "There is one shot. There is one bullet, there is one victim," defense attorney Stacy Weiser said in court on Tuesday. "There is no evidence that would suggest anyone else was threatened. The fact that Robinson didn't reload his grandfather's bolt-action rifle proved he never intended to harm anyone other than Kirk," the defense argued. The next article that I have is in U.S. News, and this article is entitled, "Two Deaths in Grand Canyon Floods. Over a dozen still missing." Evacuations continue today, after heavy rains turned deadly over the weekend. This article was written by Alyssa Lookpat. At least two people died in the Grand Canyon and over a dozen were still unaccounted for after a weekend of punishing rain flooded portions of the Arizona park. Sections of Grand Canyon National Park remained closed Monday as evacuations continued and meteorologists said thunderstorms were likely, along with the chance of more rain throughout the week. The area remained under a flash flood watch. More than 60 people were evacuated and two bodies were found after heavy rains hit the canyon over the weekend, the National Park Service said. Authorities are asking the public to help identify hikers and backpackers who were in the Bright Angel Canyon and Phantom Ranch areas of the park when the flooding occurred. The floods also damaged a miles-long pipeline that supplies water to the park. August is the height of monsoon season in northern Arizona, where the canyon is located. Forecasters last weekend had issued flash flood warnings for the area and said certain spots can become raging killer currents in a matter of minutes. The next journal article is in U.S. News and Politics, and this article is entitled, "Trump Administration Steps Up Immigration Crackdown on Truck Drivers." Officials are closing trucking schools, detaining immigrant drivers, and demanding driver data from states. This article is written by Maria Timms and Esther Fung. Trump administration officials are escalating an immigration crackdown on commercial truck drivers, setting off a new clash with Democratic-led states. Both the Department of Homeland Security and the Transportation Department are demanding licensing data across the U.S. about immigrants driving trucks in a hunt for what they say is a rash of drivers with improper certifications. The administration has forced the closure of some commercial driving training schools and apprehended drivers who have commercial driver's license but may be in the country illegally. On Monday, U.S. officials said they were intensifying those efforts. Transportation Secretary Sean Duffy announced

0: His agency forced the emergency shutdown of nearly 300 driving schools and said that he said we're failing to train drivers properly. Of those, 110 schools were responsible for a disproportionate number of commercial license applicants who couldn't pass the English language proficiency element of the licensing test, and 160 were operating out of facilities too small or unequipped to train applicants on the intricacies of large vehicle operations, he said. There's a new sheriff in town, Duffy said at a news conference in Detroit. About 200,000 immigrants in the U.S. hold licenses that allow them to haul freight professionally, representing about 5% of all license holders nationwide, according to the Federal Motor Carrier Safety Administration. The licenses are available to drivers who aren't U.S. citizens or lawful permanent residents. The administration is focusing in part on drivers whose license may still be valid or in use after their relevant visas or work permits expired. A handful of high-profile fatal crashes involving non-citizen truck drivers have become a rallying cry in some conservative circles, heightening calls for increased oversight of the industry. This August marked the first anniversary of a deadly crash in Florida where a non-citizen driver allegedly performed an illegal U-turn, blocking traffic and causing a pileup that killed three people, according to the Florida Department of Highway Safety and Motor Vehicles. At Monday's event, Trump administration officials were joined by a young California girl who at 5 years old was severely injured in a six-car pileup in 2024 that the DHS said was the fault of an immigrant truck driver. Overall, 5,350 people died in large truck crashes in 2024, according to the most recent data available from the Nonprofit Insurance Institute for Highway Safety. Immigration officials have been setting up stings on interstate highways for months, sweeping up hundreds of migrants who allegedly are in the country illegally. In one three-day operation in July that focused on highways in Illinois, Indiana, Iowa, and Ohio, DHS said it took 766 unsafe drivers and vehicles out of service. The department also detained 51 immigrants and it said were in the U.S. illegally and issued 36 violations to drivers for failing English language proficiency test. The Trump administration alleges that several Democratic-led states, including California, Illinois, and Minnesota, have been uncooperative in its latest wave of enforcement and has at times threatened to cut federal funds in the process. Objecting states say that while federal regulations guide much of the licensing standards for truck drivers, registration and compliance is managed by the states and isn't intended for use in immigration enforcement. The crackdown during President Trump's second term has contributed to a driver shortage across the country, some freight companies have said, and they are stepping up efforts in driver recruitment and retention, including offering higher wages. We probably have more than doubled, if not tripled, the size of our driver recruiting team. They're hitting the phones. We're increasing advertising and marketing to get drivers in, Brad Delco, Chief Financial Officer of J.B. Hunt Transport Services, said during a recent investor event. He said, "He who has the driver wins," Delco said. Some small businesses have said they are experiencing worse service from trucking companies since the start of the year. Shipping rates and fees have also gone up. "If you order a truck, it doesn't come," said Michael Goldblatt, a Pennsylvania business owner who sells tire chains. The administration has loosened the requirements for military veterans to obtain commercial driver's licenses in an effort to fill empty jobs, announcing a Freedom Haulers program to fast-track veterans' applications. The biggest fight between the Trump administration and some states is over access to a database that holds information about 17 million drivers, including truckers, school bus drivers, garbage truck operators, and other large vehicle drivers. At the center of the dispute is the American Association of Motor Vehicle Administrators, which holds all the data. All states, as well as Washington, D.C., and U.S. territories, feed into the database and use it to manage their licensing and check for issues, including red flags on individuals' driving records. The Transportation Department in August threatened to pull the organization's funding if it didn't comply with a demand for years of data on millions of drivers. DHS, meanwhile, issued a subpoena for the same records. A group of more than 20 states sued in a bid to block the federal data demands, arguing the administration is violating U.S. privacy laws and has no legitimate need to take over a database of state records. The judge, a federal judge, has issued a temporary restraining order blocking the data sharing for now, with a key hearing set for September. That database, known as the Commercial Driver's License Information System, processes approximately 90 million record checks a month, according to the organization. It hasn't previously been used for wholesale immigration investigations, the group said. The next article that I have is in U.S. News, and this article is entitled, State Farm Sued by Los Angeles County Over Handling of Wildfire Claims. Suit alleges insurer systematically denied claims and delayed payouts for policyholders whose homes were destroyed or damaged. This article was written by Laura J. Nelson, and dateline is Los Angeles, California. Los Angeles County sued State Farm Monday over its handling of the insurance claims after the deadly and destructive 2025 wildfires, alleging that delays and denials of claims by California's largest private insurer violated unfair competition laws. The lawsuit, filed in Los Angeles County Superior Court, alleges that State Farm denied claims and delayed payouts for policyholders whose homes were destroyed or damaged by fire in the Pacific Palisades and Altadena. The lawsuit says that State Farm assigned multiple adjusters to people seeking payments, failed to issue payments to cover living expenses after the fires, made misrepresentations to discourage policyholders from pursuing claims, and didn't properly handle claims of smoke damage in homes left standing, the lawsuit said. Wildfire survivors have spent far too long fighting to receive the benefits they paid for and counted on, said Los Angeles County Supervisor Catherine Barger, a Republican whose district includes Altadena, at the downtown press conference. State Farm strongly disagrees with the county's characterization of its wildfire claims handling and plans to respond through the appropriate legal process, a company representative said. The insurer has said that more than $6.2 billion in claims has been paid out following the disaster and expects that number to eventually top $7 billion. Those payouts include about $1 billion for smoke-related damage, the company said. The Los Angeles County fires in January 2025 were the most expensive in world history, with total insured losses estimated at $40 billion. The fires killed at least 31 people and destroyed more than 12,000 structures. The failure to pay benefits due under their policy has prolonged a catastrophe for victims of the fires, the lawsuit said. The county's action follows legal action by the state of California earlier this year against State Farm. The state is seeking millions of dollars in damages, the highest penalty sought this century following a wildfire disaster, and the power to suspend State Farm's license to operate in the state for up to a year. The county lawsuit filed Monday seeks restitution for victims, something the state can't seek, said Assistant County Counsel Scott Kuhn. The county's lawyers said State Farm didn't cooperate with the investigation, which began last year. State Farm said the state oversees insurance practices and that the company cooperated with a state review of its wildfire response. State Farm has said more than $6 billion in claims has been paid out following the disaster and expects that number to eventually top $7 billion. An earlier version of this article incorrectly said those figures were $6 million and $7 million, not billion. Next journal article that I have for you is entitled, Southwest Airlines Jumps into the Airport Lounge Competition. Four initial lounges are being built, with the first slated to open in late 2027. This article was written by Allison Sider. Southwest Airlines is jumping into the airport lounge fray. The airline will open swanky lounges in Austin, Texas, Baltimore, Nashville, Tennessee, and Honolulu, hoping to lure flyers to a new high-end credit card it plans to launch next year. J.P. Morgan Chase is partnering with Southwest on the lounges and will issue the new card. Construction is underway, with plans to open the first of the enclaves in late 2027. And eventually, the Dallas-based airline is planning a network of at least 11 lounges. The lounges will primarily be available to travelers with the new Southwest Premium credit card. The airline hasn't yet said what the annual fee for the card will be, but other high-end airline and travel cards can cost hundreds of dollars a year. We definitely believe that from a competitive standpoint, this makes us even more competitive because it's been a request from our customer base for so long, Southwest Chief Executive Bob Jordan said. Southwest is the biggest carrier of domestic passengers, but is coming late to the lounge game. Exclusive spaces don't fit with the airline's egalitarian ethos. But that is changing, and lately the company's lounge ambitions have been one of the worst-kept secrets in aviation. Executives have teased plans for months. Local media and industry publications have tracked Southwest moves as it snapped up space at airports around the country. The airlines believe it can match or exceed the level of luxury its rivals offer, with signature bars and chef-inspired meals. J.P. Morgan brings expertise from its own network of upscale Chase Sapphire Airport lounges, and Southwest executives said the experience in its lounges will be comparable, with some Southwest flair. It'll be more elevated than what they're traditionally used to seeing from Southwest. That's actually our strategy here, said Tony Roach, Southwest's chief customer and brand officer. Once a budget pioneer that stripped out frills and offered only one type of seating, Southwest has been trying to bring in more revenue by matching some practices of other airlines and catering to customers' appetite for premium travel experiences. Over the past few years, Southwest ditched hallmark features like open seating and started charging for checked bags. As it added rows of extra legroom seating to its planes in an effort to win over flyers willing to shell out for added comforts. The desire to escape the airport terminal in an exclusive oasis has been an enduring travel trend. Lounges have helped persuade travelers to stay within an airline's loyalty program and to sign up for credit cards that carry hefty fees. Airlines and credit card companies have long gone on a lounge building spree in an effort to keep up with demand and to prevent long lines and crowding. Kitting out more opulent spaces in an amenities arms race, Southwest isn't the only carrier that decided it can no longer afford to sit out the building boom. JetBlue Airways opened up two new lounges in the past year. Southwest executives spent months visiting lounges to figure out what works and how to avoid potential pitfalls. They want to wow customers with their decor, high-end finishes, and impressive food and drinks. Their biggest takeaway? Size matters. The first four lounges will range from 13,000 square feet in Honolulu to roughly 30,000 square feet in Nashville and Baltimore. The airline hasn't ruled out offering memberships that could sell day passes, but is trying to avoid letting too many people in and then having to pull back if spaces become too packed, as some lounge operators have had to do. We know customers want access to a premium lounge network, but we also know they hate overcrowding and they hate having to wait, Jordan says. The next journal article that I have for you is in Major League Baseball and Sports, and this article is entitled, Stan Kroenke Expands His Sports Empire with a $4 billion Angels Purchase. The billionaire, who already owns teams such as the Los Angeles Rams and Arsenal, is now taking the challenge of rebuilding a team that has turned into baseball's laughingstock. This article was written by Jared Diamond and Andrew Beaton. Billionaire Stan Kroenke has already conquered most of the biggest sports leagues on the planet. Over the past 5 years alone, the teams he owns have captured titles in the NFL, NBA, NHL, and the English Premier League. But now Kroenke will try to put his magic touch on one of the saddest franchises around, the Los Angeles Angels. Kroenke is buying the Angels from Artie Moreno, Major League Baseball's first Latino owner, who has overseen the club's current streak of 11 consecutive losing seasons. The deal values the Angels and their media assets at an MLB record $4 billion, a person familiar with the matter said, surpassing the recent $3.9 billion sale of the San Diego Padres to Jose E. Feliciano and Kwanzaa Jones. Moreno bought the team in 2003 from the Walt Disney Company for $184 million. The Angels are a storied franchise anchored in a great market, Kroenke said in a statement. We look forward to an exciting future with the Angels organization. The agreement, which is expected to close in the first quarter of 2027, seemed to come out of nowhere. Moreno had put the team on the market in the summer of 2022, only to reverse course about 5 months later, saying he was not ready to part ways with the fans, players, and our employees. As recently as this year, Moreno had indicated he wasn't looking to sell, much to the dismay of frustrated Angels fans desperate for an end to his tenure. On Tuesday, their potential savior emerged. Kroenke, a man who already owned franchises worth tens of billions of dollars. The real estate magnate and sports investor swooped in and convinced Moreno to change his mind. Kroenke Sports and Entertainment's other assets include football's Los Angeles Rams, basketball's Denver Nuggets, hockey's Colorado Avalanche, and the soccer club Arsenal. But strangely enough, the missing piece in what was already a sprawling portfolio was baseball. The sport linked to him since birth. Born Enos Stanley Kroenke in rural Missouri, his namesakes were St. Louis Cardinals legends Enos Slaughter and Stan Musial. And the Angels, who have played their home games in the shadow of Disneyland in Anaheim since 1966, the 79-year-old Kroenke is taking over one of the most bumbling teams in the sport. The club hasn't made the playoffs since 2014, the longest active drought in MLB. They haven't won a single postseason game since 2009, earning the reputation as perhaps baseball's most dysfunctional organization. What makes the Angels' failure so astonishing is that they wallowed in futility for years despite boasting two of the greatest players of this generation, outfielder Mike Trout and two-way sensation Shohei Ohtani, who had signed from Japan before the 2018 campaign. Ohtani later bolted for the local rival Los Angeles Dodgers for $700 million. He promptly won consecutive World Series championships and helped carry the Dodgers to unprecedented revenues that the Angels never realized. During his tenure, Marino didn't hesitate to spend lavishly for star players. In 2019, he authorized a $426.5 million contract extension that will likely keep Trout in Orange County for his entire career. The problem was he didn't always use his money wisely. Free agent deals for Albert Pujols, Josh Hamilton, and Anthony Rendon, together worth $624 million, were largely disastrous. But turning the Angels, who entered Tuesday tied for the second-worst record in baseball, into a competitive outlet will be just one of Kroenke's challenges. Angel Stadium, now 60 years old, is widely regarded as being in need of a facelift. The Angels were once a major box office draw, attracting more than 3 million fans for 17 consecutive seasons in the wake of their lone World Series title in 2002, just before Marino's arrival. They haven't reached this number this decade. Kroenke, meanwhile, is no stranger to the Los Angeles area. In 2016, he moved the Rams from St. Louis to Southern California, and in 2021, to the $5 billion SoFi Stadium. Months later, the Rams won the Super Bowl on their home field. For Angels fans, they just have to look at a pair of Kroenke's teams beginning their season to feel optimistic that better days could be ahead. Arsenal is favored to win its second consecutive English title, while the Rams are the favorites to win the Super Bowl. Well, the final Wall Street Journal article that I have for you today is a sports article, and this article is entitled, How the WNBA Season Spiraled into Absolute Chaos. Public spats over fouls and a fixation on transgender policy have overshadowed the 30-year-old league's rising attendance and TV audiences. This article was written by Rachel Bachman. This should have been a history-making season for the WNBA. Attendance for the 30-year-old league is at an all-time high. Viewership is up 15% from last year, entering the regular season's final weeks. And its 15 teams feature a growing stable of household names, led by Indiana Fever star Caitlin Clark. But from Seattle to Brooklyn, the atmosphere around the WNBA is hardly celebratory. Instead, a cloud of chaos seems to have settled around the entire league, as the games themselves are overtaken by petty feuds, bubbling outrage, wanton physicality, and an outsized debate over transgender athletes. Every hard foul or no call seems to trigger a league-wide controversy, often with a racial dimension. And player comments about transgender athletes have become national news, even though there is not a single transgender player in the WNBA. The turmoil hasn't been helped by WNBA Commissioner Kathy Engelbert's decision to remain largely silent. She speaks mainly at scheduled events, such as the mid-season news conference, where she announced the league's plan to launch a centralized replay center next season. Her response to the issue of transgender players, meanwhile, came in the form of a memo to team officials, saying that player eligibility rules are collectively bargained and that conversations on the complex topic would continue. A spokesman for Engelbert didn't provide additional comment. After a task force meeting Wednesday of WNBA general managers and presidents that discussed player eligibility and other issues, the league released a statement reading in part, "We strongly denounce the bad faith efforts to use these topics to demean or marginalize others." But as the pressure on players ramps up, the WNBA Players Association has called on Engelbert to take on a larger public role in calming the storm. The commissioner and league leadership need to be more proactive and more present, the union's executive director, Terry Carmichael Jackson, said, to actually familiarize themselves with player experiences, to listen and respond to players, anticipate issues, and willing to lead even when things get uncomfortable. A recent flare-up in late July centered on the issue of transgender players. The Fever's Sophie Cunningham, a backup guard best known for springing to Clark's defense, was quoted in a profile saying, "I want to protect young girls in a locker room, or young girls in sport, who shouldn't have to go against biological men." Her comment drove weeks of questions to whether WNBA players about where they stood on the question. It stirred online clashes and even led to small groups of protesters and counter-protesters appearing at Fever games. The hubbub prompted retired NBA player and online provocateur Enes Kanter-Freedom to declare himself eligible for the 2027 WNBA draft. Communicators on the right are seeing an opportunity to leverage the attention of the WNBA for their political messaging. Kate Starbird, a former WNBA player who is now a University of Washington professor studying online rumors and disinformation, wrote in an email. The league would have preferred to make headlines for different reasons. The WNBA surged in popularity after Clark's arrival in 2024 and has added three franchises since then, with more on the way. The league is set to increase to 18 teams by 2030 and now boasts a $3.1 billion broadcast deal. But Clark continues to be a living, breathing, three-point shooting flashpoint in the WNBA. Nothing made that clearer than an incident in June during a game between the Fever and the Phoenix Mercury, when Clark found herself in a three-player scrum for the ball. During the play, Mercury's Alyssa Thomas fell over and pushed a closed fist into Clark's neck. The Indianapolis crowd barely reacted at the moment, but outrage soon spread online, with screen grabs of an AI video that contorted Thomas's face into a grin. Thomas, who is black, said she received death threats. The league reviewed the play and assessed Thomas a flagrant two foul and a one-game suspension. The episode revived a recurring WNBA spat. Clark's critics see her as a complainer who deserved each one of her league-leading seven technical fouls this season going into Wednesday's play. Clark's supporters, however, argue that she's been unfairly targeted by opposing players who are jealous of all the attention that is lavished upon her. Last year, Cunningham became known as Clark's enforcer. She picked up the name after nearly tackling an opponent, which saw her ejected from the game. On Saturday, Cunningham found herself on the other end of a hard foul from Chicago Sky guard Dejounte Carrington. Carrington was ejected, sparking another cycle of WNBA outrage. But Fever coach Stephanie White made a pointed address this week, insisting that not everything that happens on a WNBA court needs to turn into a national debate. The hate, the fear-mongering, the divisiveness, the stuff that's trying to hijack our league will not win, White said, pounding the table. We will not be divided. Well, my name is Steve Bertelsmann, and that is all the Wall Street Journal that I have for you on this Wednesday, September 2nd. I am going to be on vacation next week, so I will not be back with you until Monday, September 14th. Thank you very much, and please enjoy everything. I will talk to you when I get back. Thank you, and goodbye.
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Good morning. Today is Sunday, September 6, 2026. You are listening to the WJCT Radio Reading Service, broadcast from the banks of the St. John's River in downtown Jacksonville. I'm Paul Harrison. Today I'll be reading stories from the Sunday edition of Jacksonville's Florida Times Union. But first, let's look ahead at the AccuWeather forecast for the next couple of days. Today we should expect a high of 90 degrees. It'll be mostly cloudy with some thunderstorms, and it'll be humid with a 70% chance of rain. Tonight we should have a low of 74 degrees with an early thunderstorm and some clouds and more humidity and a 55% chance of rain. On Monday, the low is expected at 86 degrees with a high of 72. It'll be humid with another afternoon thunderstorm or two, and an 85% chance of rain. And on Tuesday, the low is expected again at 86 degrees, with a high of 74. It'll be humid with some sun and an afternoon thunderstorm, and a 60% chance of rain. And now, I'll read some stories from the front section of today's Florida Times Union. September 11th, 25 years later, Remembrance and Resilience. From rebuilding a city and a nation to rebuilding lives, the response to 9/11 has shaped our future and preserved our memories. Grit, grace, and gratitude. How 9/11, survivors, New York City, and the nation rebuilt. This story is by Thomas Zambito of the New York State Team and USA Today Network. Jeffrey Coniglio is dressed in white down to his shoes, his daughter, Giadi, in a flowing pale green gown. They are twirling across the dance floor to music from The Greatest Showman, when suddenly Giada flips head over heels and then swings out into a final sweeping flourish. Guests at the Sweet 16 whoop and cheer. Father and daughter embrace. I'm a 62-year-old man with a 16-year-old daughter, Coniglio says. I always tell her she is my greatest achievement. It's a touching moment between father and daughter, captured on a video Coniglio keeps on his phone and proudly shares. And it would never have happened had Coniglio not stepped into a stairwell as the North Tower of the World Trade Center collapsed on September 11, 2001, while he and fellow New York City firefighters went back in to search for a member of their team. They were among 14 in the building who survived the collapse. On September 11, 2001, after going back into the North Tower to search for Drum, the other four firefighters became trapped in a stairwell when the tower collapsed on them. There is a photo of while visiting the 9/11 memorial at the World Trade Center on August 5th. There's retired New York City firefighters Jim McGlynn, John Drum, Robert Bacon, James F. Miades, and Jeffrey Coniglio. Look at the names of their fellow firefighters who died on September 11th, attacks at the South Reflecting Pool. And on September 11th of 2001, after going back into the North Tower to search for Drum, the other four firefighters became trapped in a stairwell when the tower collapsed on them. They were rescued 5 hours later and discovered that Drum had escaped the building before it collapsed. After her son Wells was killed, Allison Crowther of Upper Nyack dedicated herself to telling the story of the man in the red bandana. Her son, who gave his life on 9/11 so others might live. My weapon would be to bring good into the world somehow, she said. Death was indiscriminate on 9/11. The attacks that began at 8:46 a.m. when the United Flight 11 slammed into the North Tower at 450 miles per hour claimed office workers, firefighters, cops, a priest. When it fell 102 minutes later, a half hour after the South Tower came down, 2,753 people were dead. The deaths didn't stop at 10:28 a.m. that day, 25 years ago.
Thousands more have died since from the toxic air they were exposed to during a recovery effort that lasted months. In 2023, the number of firefighters killed on 9/11, 343, equaled the number that have died from illnesses linked to the recovery, a total that has continued to grow. And a whole other set of victims, those who survived and loved ones of those that didn't, were thrust on a journey through sadness, rage, fear, desperation, and even joy, as they adjusted to lives whose narrative was rewritten in an instant by the murderous acts of terrorists. Coniglio and the rest of his team from Manhattan's Engine 39 and Crowther cycled through them all. Their stories are different. There is no playbook for dealing with grief and fear, what to say, how to live, how to honor those that are gone, what to do next. There is only resilience. When the towers fell. At the 9/11 memorial in Lower Manhattan, water spills into a square basin 30 feet below before dropping another 20 feet. Absence made visible is how architect Michael Arad has described his creation. Although water flows into the voids, they can never be filled, is how the museum's curators describe the effect. The twin pools share the tower's footprint and are the largest man-made waterfalls in North America. Last year, some 14 million people visited the 16-acre site, as well as a museum of artifacts recovered from Ground Zero. On a steamy August afternoon recently, Coniglio and fellow firefighters from Manhattan's Engine 39 are standing at the edge of the South Pool. Uncomfortable in dress blues, they haven't worn much since retiring from the Fire Department of New York. Visitors ask if they can take their picture and quiz them about their story. They have come here separately for 9/11 memorial services through the years. This is the first time since 9/11 that they've all been together. Coniglio, James F. Miades, Bob Bacon, John Drum, and their lieutenant on 9/11, Jim McGlynn. That morning, they were dispatched from their firehouse on the Upper West Side, and once downtown, were tasked with getting people out of the North Tower. They busied themselves evacuating civilians, guiding people to safety, as debris rained down and bodies fell like missiles from the flaming towers. They had made it up to the 30th floor when the South Tower, the second to be hit, came down. It was shortly after 10 a.m. Mayday calls rang through the building. It was time to leave. In stairwell B, they assisted fellow firefighters helping people out of the building. But as they got to the lobby, they realized one of their team was missing. In the chaos, Drum had passed them in the stairwell and headed down to the lobby to help with the evacuation. McGlynn headed back up the stairs. Bacon joined him. Coniglio and F. Miades, best friends who bonded over chess games at the firehouse, stayed together. Rescue personnel were streaming down the stairs carrying someone on a stretcher, so Coniglio tied off a door that led to a basement garage with a hose line to create room. It's then they heard the groaning of steel, and then it fell, 110 floors dropping down on top of one another, gaining speed. Boom, boom, boom, F. Miades remembers thinking. My wife is not going to be able to handle this. He envisioned his parents standing at the front of a funeral home while he watched from the back. He figured death would come quickly. Relax, God is not going to let this happen, Coniglio assured him. When the pounding subsided, they were in a dark cavern at the bottom of the stairwell, covered with dust and debris, near a door that led to a lobby that had been demolished. McGlynn and Bacon were a few levels above. If Jeffrey didn't open the door going to the lower staircase, the landing above would have come down on us, Ethemiades, whose 60 of Whitestone, said in August during a gathering at a restaurant, steps from reflecting pools. Death was all around them. People outside the building running from the collapse were killed. A fire chief who'd been in the lobby was covered in rubble and couldn't budge.
Drum, meanwhile, had made his way out of the building, unaware that his brother firefighters went back to look for him. In the haze of the moment, he believed McGlynn acknowledged him as they got to the lobby. Outside, firefighters were urging him to run. Don't look back. Have you ever had anybody tell you don't look back and not look back? Drum said. I looked back, and I could see the building pancaking. Well, I guess those guys are all right. It's time to run. He was near the Verizon building when the North Tower came down. I want to kiss that telephone building forever, said Drum, 59, of Pine Bush in Orange County, New York. The telephone building saved my life. Blinded by dust, he dropped to his hands and knees and, using the center median on the West Side Highway as a guide, made his way to Stuyvesant High School. The decision to go back and search for Drum had saved the lives of Manhattan's Engine 39, but they were trapped. The man in the red bandana. At 77, Allison Crowther shows few signs of slowing down as she spreads the story of her son Wells, except perhaps when it comes to mosh pits. When the punk band Dropkick Murphys played their tribute to Wells, a hero among many, at a March concert in Boston, she donned a band T-shirt but skipped the full contact dancing and tossed red bandanas to the crowd. There are stacks of letters in her upper Nyack home from people who write to share their thoughts about Wells, a 24-year-old equities trader with Sandler O'Neill and Partners, with offices on the 104th floor. How, instead of making it out of the building when Flight 175 struck the tower, he helped others find their way out. With her husband, Jefferson, who died in 2019, Crowther established the Wells Remy Crowther Charitable Trust. The Red Bandana Project assists students from kindergarten through college learn social awareness and responsible decision-making. Books and documentaries tell Wells' story. Teams at his Boston College alma mater, where he played lacrosse, sport the red bandana he carried through the towers on their uniforms. Parents have named their children after him. The days after Wells' death were not easy, but Crowther says it's helped to look ahead, exposing others to the selfless example Wells set that day, 25 years ago. It isn't easy, Crowther said. People have said to me, how do you do it? It's because I keep looking forward and I just keep knowing this is how I travel the world with Wells now as my partner. And he's shown me plenty of signs that he's still with me, so that gives me strength. Mayday, mayday. When the North Tower came down, Ephemiades and Coniglio were thrown near a door that opened to the North Tower lobby. Stairs and steel created a teepee above them. McGlynn and Bacon, who are 53 of New York City, were two floors above. They shouted maydays into their radio. Generally, when you give a mayday in the fire department, you give a description of where you are. Were you hurt? You need anything, said McGlynn, 72 of Greenberg. And it's generally just a quick 10-4. There was no acknowledgement. There was a pause. They had no idea the entire building had collapsed until the smoke and dust cleared and shards of light burst through. You look around and you started to put the pieces together, said McGlynn, who retired as a battalion chief in 2019 after 34 years with the Fire Department of New York. Okay, there is no building above us. This is it. It was a relief of sorts, since in a collapse you always worry about the secondary collapse. They kept radio contact with Chief Richard Prunty, who was trapped under rubble in the lobby, letting him know help was coming. McGlynn and Bacon managed to get out first, pushing debris out of the way and making their way above the pile where they stepped into a moonscape. When you walk in, there's two trade centers, arguably the most expensive real estate in the country or in the world, McGlynn said. When you walk out, it's like a scene from post-World War II Europe. Devastation and rubble. In their cramped space, Coniglio and Ephemiades were staying put, fearing any movement could trigger another collapse. Ephemiades
kept a soda in his pocket an office worker handed him as they made their way up stairwell B. He never opened it, thinking they could be there for days. Coniglio suggested they break open a fire extinguisher for water. He said, "Go get it," and I said, "I don't know if that's stable or not." Ephthymiades said, "I'm not going over there." Hours passed before help would come. Lieutenant Glenn Rohan and his team from Ladder 43 in East Harlem were watching events unfold on TV, figuring it was just a matter of time before they'd get called downtown. Nothing. They got dispatched to free a man stuck in a turnstile at Grand Central Terminal. They were lingering around 41st Street on their way back uptown to their firehouse when the South Tower came down. Rohan radioed in, letting dispatchers know he could be there in minutes. He was assigned Box 8087, the ticket for the World Trade Center. They were south of Liberty Street, about four blocks from the towers, when the North Tower came down. They sprinted up north the West Side Highway. I said to myself, "If this building is leaning, we're dead," said Rohan, 69, of Cortlandt. But it came straight down. Dust snaked through the streets from every direction. As it cleared, Rohan and a team from Ladder 43 headed south, where a chief told them there were guys trapped in the North Tower, Stairway B. "We really don't know where the North Tower is, and we're right next to it," Rohan said. "We're Bronx, Harlem guys. We're not downtown guys." They scaled I-beams and debris, what was left of the North Tower. First, they helped free a team from Ladder 6 that had stopped in the stairwell to aid a woman named Josephine Harris, who was struggling to make it out of the building. Then Rohan ran into McGlynn, who told him of two of his guys were still in the hole. From the top of the pile, they could slide down a standpipe that led to the first floor. "We could just see this little hole where these guys were talking to us," Rohan said. They tossed down Halligan bars, tools Ephthymiades and Coniglio would use to break away sheetrock, and then a rope. Ephthymiades was first, Coniglio next. "Lou," Ephthymiades told Rohan, using firehouse shorthand for his rank, "he's one of the biggest guys. It's Jeffrey." Coniglio remembers joking, "There's no way the fattest man in the fire department is going to fit through that hole." "He was kind of a big kid," said Rohan. "And when we pulled him up that hole, he was scraping on all four sides. That's all I can say. And when he came out, I'm like, how are these freaking guys okay? It really is miraculous. You expect broken hand, broken arm, broken leg, anything." There was more to do. From their stairwell crevice, Coniglio and Ephthymiades had been speaking to someone, possibly a chief, stuck in the rubble. It was Chief Richard Prunty, who was in the lobby when the tower came down. A member of Rohan's team, James Lanza, climbed down to see if Prunty was still alive. "This is a hellhole," Rohan said. "This is a place you're not supposed to put people," and they did not hesitate to go down there. Lanza would later die from an illness said to be linked to his work at Ground Zero. Rohan climbed into the hole to see if Prunty was alive. "I could get my fingers on his neck, and I knew he was passed," Rohan said. "He was gone, so I said, 'Well, we've got to get him out. We don't leave anybody.'" For the next 2 hours, they tried to clear debris to get him while chiefs were telling them they had to leave. Building 7 of the World Trade Center was on fire. It would collapse at 5:20 p.m. They couldn't move the debris off the chief. "We said a short prayer, and we left, and we said we'll go back and get him later," Rohan said. Prunty's last words to McGlynn and the others had been, "Tell my wife and kids I love them." Rohan had assumed when his team was tasked to rescue firefighters there would be plenty more jobs before the day was out. "But honestly, it just wasn't happening," Rohan said. "Like, why just this one stairway offered some kind of refuge? It's something that'll be studied by engineers for 100 decades. Why this one stairway gave them a little place to survive." Rohan survived a bout with cancer that was linked to his work at Ground Zero.
A son who shares his name recently joined the fire department and is assigned to the same firehouse in the Bronx where he started. "It's exciting, like I'm starting over, you know," he said. Finding a way out. For years afterward, Coniglio was overcome with fear whenever he walked into a dark room. There were times when I visualized where he, Ephthymiades, and I were, and I see the stairs are not there anymore, the emblem on the wall that glowed, he said. He tried counseling, but it never seemed to click. It seemed all anyone wanted to do was find a way to make him happy. Then a new therapist urged him to tell him the whole story of that day beginning to end. He talked for 2 hours. "I was able to tell the story," he said. "So now when people ask me, I'm not afraid to tell the story. It was truly therapeutic for me to get through the story." He made some life changes, too. He's trimmed down. While a firefighter, he had a busy side gig organizing parties and events. "Doing events, I couldn't deal with the happiness," said Coniglio. Of Pachogue. Music would come on and I'd start crying. The side hustle helped support what he calls an opulent lifestyle, shopping on Madison Avenue, hanging out at the hottest clubs. Then he got married. "It was more important about my wife and family, not just what I was wearing, what I was eating, where we were going, he said. He and his wife, Carrie Ann, celebrated their 20th wedding anniversary in June. He retired in 2007. For Giada's Sweet 16, he recorded his own version of Never Enough, changing the words to make it a love song for the girl who came into his life as he was approaching 50, into a life that looked different from the one he had led before 9/11. "Truly, my greatest blessing was getting out," he said. In our next article, 9/11 led to Green Berets founding GORUCK. And this is a story by Mark Woods, a columnist for the Florida Times Union USA Today Network. On the morning of September 11, 2001, Jason McCarthy was living in a cheap apartment in Daytona. He had graduated from college that spring and didn't really have a plan for what he wanted to do next. He and a buddy backpacked through Central America. He came back home to Jacksonville needing a job and eventually found one at a marketing call center near

traveling even faster than the first, slammed into the second tower. And he knew this wasn't pilot error. He remembers sitting there by himself, the shock quickly turning into something else. A lot of rage, he says 25 years later. When he went to work, people were watching TV, crying. Someone there had a family member in the towers. The news kept getting worse and worse, and it didn't take long for him to decide he wanted to channel that rage into something revenge. McCarthy didn't grow up with the military as a natural path. His grandfather served in Korea, but rarely talked about it. His uncle was a Navy helicopter pilot, but he says his father was a hippie and his mother was a tennis player. He'd never really thought much about the military until 9/11. In the months after it, he'd finish work and spend hours working out, watching the news, thinking he now had a plan for what was next. He was drawn in particular to the story of Mike Spann, a CIA paramilitary officer who was the first American killed in combat during the invasion of Afghanistan in November of 2001. He says he wanted to do what Spann was doing and quickly adds, "I'm not special. You have a lot of people like me." He's right that 9/11 did spark a surge in enlistment. According to the USO, in the year after the attacks, 181,510 Americans enlisted in the ranks of active duty service and 72,908 joined the enlisted reserves. McCarthy applied to the CIA, which he now describes as a convenient stall tactic, for about a year. When that didn't pan out, he remembers someone from the CIA telling him, "Look, we don't just hire kids off the street to do those jobs." He tried to go the military officer route. Eventually, one day in the summer of 2003, he hopped on his bike, he didn't own a car at the time, and rode it from Ponte Vedra to an Army recruiting office off Atlantic Boulevard. He walked in all sweaty and walked out with his name on a Special Forces contract, which doesn't guarantee you become a Green Beret. It just gives you the opportunity to try to pass all the tests and become one. "That was the best enlisted contract that I could get," he said. "And I mean, my goal was to fight. I wasn't trying to join the military for college money. I wanted to be on the tip of the spear." He got his wish. He passed the test, became a Green Beret, and served in the Army Special Forces until 2008. He was in Iraq in 2007, the deadliest year for the U.S. military during the entire conflict. By the time he left the military, the significance of 9/11 still loomed large in his life, but it also had changed. "Revenge is what got me in the door," he said, "but your heart can't stay like that forever. You can never get enough revenge to go back in time and build towers back up and let all those people survive. You can't do it. So at the end of the day, all you really have is a love for the person to your left and right, and that's the service element. I think that's more powerful and positive lesson that I took from all this. Shared weight carried together." He says all of this while sitting in the Jacksonville Beach headquarters of GORUCK, the company he and his wife Emily started in 2008. They had been friends at Bowles before going off to Army basic training. Jason had left a note on the windshield of Emily's car telling her all of the things he'd been too shy to say. Long story short, they started dating, got married, and ended up in different parts of the world. Him as a Green Beret, her as a CIA case officer, both on the front lines of the global war on terror after 9/11. When she was in war-torn West Africa, he worried about her safety, so he made her a go-bag, or a go-ruck, filled with a bunch of essentials. When some of her embassy colleagues heard about this, they wanted similar bags, and when Jason got out of the military and was again trying to figure out what to do with his life, Emily suggested, "Why don't you go do this go-ruck thing?" Success didn't happen overnight. Jason recalls driving around the country in the summer of 2010, stopping at stores in 48 states, trying to sell some of the 2,000 high-end backpacks he made, and not selling a single one. But since then, GORUCK has taken off.

0: And it's not just that the company has sold hundreds of thousands of pieces of gear, it's that it has organized more than 10,000 events and has hundreds of clubs around the world saying they're built around a simple idea. Shared weight carried together brings people closer. That rings particularly true for 9/11. If you put it all together, the lives that were lost on that day, the lives that were changed, the ripple effects of it, it's immense, McCarthy said. To bear that whole weight is too tough, so you got to kind of figure out a way to share it. For 25th GORUCK events in New York City. They started doing 9/11 events in New York City in 2011, a decade after the towers fell. McCarthy says it's a solemn day, a sacred day, but adds, what are you supposed to do, sit at home and watch reruns of the towers falling? As was the case 25 years ago, he feels compelled to do something. Only now it's something quite different. Instead of fighting, he and hundreds of others will be rucking and remembering. There will be a heavy challenge, a 24-hour event, a tough challenge, 10 to 12 hours, and a basic challenge, 4 to 5 hours. McCarthy says they will walk the city together carrying weight, literally and metaphorically. They will do intense hero workouts. They will talk about where they were on 9/11. They will listen to the stories of some who were right there, some who lost loved ones and colleagues. They will go to the 9/11 Memorial and Museum at Ground Zero, and they will end up at what McCarthy calls his favorite bar in the world, O'Hara's Pub. Before 9/11, it was a hangout for the office workers and financial traders. It was badly damaged on 9/11, but eventually reopened and became a haven for workers at Ground Zero. Pub lore is that on the first anniversary, a regular named Big John ripped a patch off a firefighter's uniform and stapled it to the wall. By the end of the night, there were 250 patches there. Now there are thousands of patches on the walls and dozens of flags covering the ceiling. It's sort of a living, breathing, full of life memorial, McCarthy said. So we always end up there. We raise a glass to the fallen and celebrate the life we still have. And our next story, Remember and Reflect, Teaching a New Generation Why We Should Always Remember 9/11. And this is from the editor by John Bisignano of the Palm Beach Post and USA Today Network. Sometimes, when I'm about to go to bed, I do one of the last flip through the TV channels to make sure I didn't miss anything I may need to know for my job the next day. When I stumble across a show about Pearl Harbor, I always pause. The grainy black and white footage, the young soldiers, the horrors they faced, are too captivating to leave. Even though it was before my time and those in my generation, we easily grasped that our freedom, our way of life in America, was not as guaranteed as we may have thought. I can only imagine what young people today think when they see footage or read stories about 9/11. Many can't feel what we felt that day as soon as we heard that a second plane had hit the Twin Towers, or the reports of a plane hitting the Pentagon, or reports of another hijacked plane. We knew, surely, as the people who on December 7, 1941, heard about what happened on the island of Oahu, that life as we knew it could change drastically. It was a scary few hours because no one could grasp or explain the extent of the attack. Today's 25-year-olds were born around the time of 9/11. They have no memory of that day, only what they have read, heard, or seen on video. To them, and to those younger, 9/11 is simply a part of history, the past. They most likely know how scary that day was. To live it was different. It made me think what the American public felt in 1941 when Japan attacked Pearl Harbor, killing 2,403 Americans and injuring 1,178 more. The fear they must have felt about the unknown, as the United States was pulled into the war, must have been great. My father, who has since passed, would have been in eighth grade, looking at starting high school the next year. I know that 4 years later, immediately after graduating from Commerce High School in Boston, he and a few of his classmates joined the military. He was in the Navy about to be deployed when the war ended in September of 1945. I wish I had asked him what he felt the day of the Pearl Harbor attack. I wish I had asked him what he talked to his parents about, or his friends, or his classmates during those high school years when the U.S. was at war. We're so inundated with news nowadays, so plastered with constant information in any and every form. I fear that when life-changing historic events come across screens, young people may dismiss them as something in the past, things that don't or shouldn't affect them. I try to remind my young daughter that she is one of the luckiest people on earth, living in a free, rich, great nation when many other children don't have half the things or any of the opportunities that she has. Don't take it for granted, I implore, hopefully without scaring her. As for other young people in the United States, I hope that they understand history and learn from it. Pearl Harbor may seem like a lifetime ago for people my age, but I know how terrifying and tragic that day was and how threatened Americans felt as a nation. September 11, 2001 was just as terrifying and tragic and threatening. Nearly 3,000 people died that day. It, like Pearl Harbor, should always be a part of history that we never forget. You are listening to the WJCT Radio Reading Service for Sunday, September 6, 2026. And now I'll read some stories from the inspiration section of today's paper. Booked for Success. Read USA reaches a milestone with 1 million free books to kids. And this story is by Beth Reese Cravey of the Jacksonville, Florida Times Union, USA Today Network. A Jacksonville-based literacy nonprofit created in 2011, a Duval County Public Schools classroom recently distributed its 1 millionth free book. Read USA's milestone occurred at the 6th annual historic East Side Back to School event at Matthew W. Gilbert Middle School. "It makes my heart so happy," founder and board chairman Ellen Wiss said. "Like the best book ever. It has an everlasting impact. Hope is happening right here, and so many community members have been a part of this amazing story. I'm smiling with gratitude." Each book is an opportunity for a child to discover the joy of reading, strengthen their literacy skills, and build confidence in their future. This achievement belongs to every teacher, volunteer, donor, community partner, and family who has helped make that opportunity possible. Read USA was born when Wiss volunteered in teacher Vanessa Tussey's classroom at George Washington Carver Elementary School. "Students had struggled, were becoming curious, engaged learners," Wiss said. Tussey told her to help more students required books of interest to inspire them to read, books they can choose and own. The Friends organized that school's first free book fair, and Wiss created Read USA, which has since expanded into every Duval County public elementary school and across Northeast Florida, offering books, literacy tutoring, and workforce development. Read USA, with a Beaches Community Fund grant, recently provided 1,500 free books for longtime partner Beaches Emergency Assistance Ministries Back to School Outreach. The partnership put books into the hands of thousands of local students, giving children not only the joy of owning a new book, but also the opportunity to discover a lifelong love of reading, Beam CEO Jeff Winkler said. And in more good news, Clay Sheriff's Office Advocate is named Civilian of the Year. This story is also by Beth Reese Cravey of the Jacksonville, Florida Times Union, USA Today Network. Victim advocate Ilka Roncone of the Clay County Sheriff's Office has been named the 2026 Florida Sheriff's Association Civilian of the Year. The award stems from a domestic violence case Roncone handled in May of 2025, when the time she spent with a woman found with a severe head injuries led to the arrest of her abusive husband. Through her tireless support of victims, she is not only changing individual lives, but helping to forge stronger, safer communities across our state, the association's executive director, Matt Dunnigan, said. Ilka's passion and genuine care for others make her an inspiring example of public safety service. Roncone said she was honored and touched by the award, having compassion for people, sympathizing with what they've been through. It's a calling, she said. When it all comes together for justice, that's one of the things I pray for. It gives value to the victim, that somebody listened to them, that somebody cared. Clay County Sheriff Michelle Cook said Roncone has an extraordinary gift for supporting victims in their most vulnerable moments, treating every person with grace and support. She sees each case and victim as an opportunity, showing grace, compassion, and unwavering commitment to victims. The case began when a sheriff's office patrol unit made a welfare check on a woman who hadn't shown up for work. She was found with severe head injuries and hospitalized. The woman had a history of abuse but was hesitant to identify her abuser and had no phone. Roncone stayed with the victim through the entire investigation, building enough trust that the woman finally told detectives what had happened, which led to her abuser's arrest, according to the association. Roncone secured a bed for the victim in case she needed somewhere safe to go and made sure she had a working phone again. That phone mattered when days later the victim used it to report a burglar trying to get into her home. Without it, she might not have received help in time. Before becoming a victim advocate, Roncone worked as the Person Crimes Unit staff assistant. In addition to maintaining case file accuracy and tracking overdose data, she used her bilingual skills to help victims who couldn't otherwise tell their stories to detectives, the association said. She shows up for crime victims at their most vulnerable moments and doesn't let go until they're safe. And now we'll turn to the reasons section of today's Florida Times Union. Our first Your Turn opinion article, Why We Must Never Forget September 11th and the 2,977 Lives Lost. Almost every generation has its "I'll always remember where I was when that happened" moment. Maybe it's the horror of Pearl Harbor passed down by our grandparents or parents, the shock of when J.F. Kennedy was shot, or some other major event in our lives. However, for me and many Americans, one such event was September 11th, 2001, the attacks on America. I was attending an educational conference in Washington, D.C. with Richard Cohey and Bobby Deal. It was a clear Tuesday morning across the northeastern United States. Having checked out of our hotel, we were waiting for our cab when Bobby's telephone rang. His wife was calling to inform him that a plane had struck a building in New York City. Briefly discussing the situation, we assumed during the short cab ride that the plane was maybe a traffic spotter or possibly a sightseeing helicopter. At Reagan National Airport, we quickly passed through security and went to our gate area, where we watched a monitor showing live coverage of the fire on the upper floors of the World Trade Center North Tower. The monitor showed a passenger plane approaching and crashing into the South Tower. As this situation unfolded, we opted for an earlier flight to Jacksonville. I approached the gate agent to discuss changing flights when the telephone rang. The agent answered, exclaimed, "Oh no," hung up quickly and said to me, "A plane just crashed into the Pentagon." Almost simultaneously, the announcement was made, "This concourse is closing. Return to the ticket lobby." Back in the ticket lobby, we waited on a bench with our carry-ons, and loud sounds came from the ticketing area. A scene much like a movie unfolded. Hundreds of would-be passengers running toward the exit, shouting, arms waving, stumbling, and some falling. A nearby police officer informed us the airport was closing because of an unidentified plane was flying toward Washington. At the cab waiting area, we found many cabs but no drivers, except one. This driver was desperately attempting to get his cab out of the line of abandoned cars. Immediately, we got into the cab and went to the Crystal City Business District to rent a car. No cars for rent was the hand-lettered sign on the door. Requesting the driver take us to Richmond, Virginia, where the pension fund had several investment managers, he responded that the car wouldn't make it to Richmond. We urged him to try. As we drove, stopping for a traffic signal near the Pentagon, we observed civilians and military members walking in the street, many bloody, some holding makeshift bandages to their injuries. A cab soon overheated. We stopped to refill the radiator, called our office on a pay telephone, asked for our staff to check on trains. No service south of New York. We then called one of our managers in Richmond, asking about a rental car, and informed them we were arriving soon. But no rental cars were available. However, an employee coming back from a business trip was turning in a rental car. They offered the car and their employee to drive us to Jacksonville. I called our office and asked the building services manager to meet us at the South Carolina border. We met, transferred to the other vehicle, and sped home. Joyful reunions filled our homes for around 3 a.m. There were 2,977 innocent people who died that day. The death toll continues to rise as cancer strikes thousands of first responders and civilians who worked in the debris during the cleanup of the World Trade Center site. Over 9,000 brave service members died, and hundreds of thousands suffered injuries in the War on Terror and associated military operations. In December of 2001, Public Law 107-89 designated September 11th as Patriot Day. And in 2009, PL 111-13 established the National Day of Service and Remembrance to honor the individuals who lost their lives in the terrorist attacks of September 11, 2001. Please stop on September 11th at 8:46 a.m. and remember what occurred 9,131 days ago. America and the world changed that day. I will always remember 9/11, as a country, we can never forget. John Keane is a former deputy sheriff, firefighter, public safety governmental affairs officer, and executive director of the Jacksonville Police and Fire Pension Fund. And our next opinion article, City Budget Doesn't Have to Be Wasteful to Earn Scrutiny. And this is by Andrew McCann, a guest columnist. When Jacksonville's city budget is released each year, the public discussion can quickly fall into two camps. One side describes nearly every expenditure as an investment. The other searches the document for something to call waste. Neither approach gives taxpayers the serious conversation they deserve. I reviewed Mayor Donna Deegan's proposed budget with a straightforward question in mind. What will Jacksonville residents receive for the money entrusted to City Hall? Much in the proposal deserves support. The approximately $2.27 million general fund grows by about 1.1%. The budget does not use reserves to pay ordinary expenses, and it does not add any non-public safety employees. Those are responsible decisions. The budget also continues essential commitments to public safety and infrastructure. Jacksonville must provide its police officers, firefighters, rescue personnel, corrections officers, and emergency communicators with the people, equipment, facilities, and training required to protect a growing city. Public safety is a fundamental responsibility of local government, not a place to search for reductions. The same is true of roads, sidewalks, drainage, flood protection, and septic tank phase-out. Residents experience local government through the streets they drive, the neighborhood that floods, and the public infrastructure they depend on daily. Deferring necessary work might lower today's bill, but neglect usually costs taxpayers more later. Acknowledging those strengths does not mean the City Council should approve every other expenditure without asking difficult questions. A budget is more than a collection of programs and dollar amounts. It is a statement of priorities and a promise about what public money will accomplish. That promise should come with evidence. The proposed mayor's office budget, for example, grows substantially faster than the general fund as a whole. That does not automatically make the increase unjustified. It does require an explanation. What is driving the growth? What additional service will residents receive? Will the increase create continuing expenses in future budgets? Publicly supported special events and city venues deserve the same examination. These activities can benefit Jacksonville, but taxpayers should be able to see each event's complete public cost, private contributions, attendance, revenue, and measurable benefit. Travel expenditures should also come with clear rules and public reporting. Jacksonville's nonprofit community does valuable work, often reaching people government agencies struggle to serve. Though a worthwhile mission does not eliminate accountability. Organizations receive public money, should accept clear performance expectations, financial controls, and regular reporting. Major downtown and riverfront projects present similar questions. Residents have heard promises about downtown for years, and understandably want progress. Before more money is committed, the City Council should receive a complete picture of each project's cost, construction readiness, remaining funding requirements, and future maintenance expenses and practical public benefit. Pausing an expenditure until those answers are available is not the same as opposing the project. Sometimes it is the most responsible way to protect both the project and the taxpayer. Asking questions is not an accusation. It is one of the City Council's most important responsibilities. The Council should also ask what higher priority responsibility will be delayed or left unfunded when it approves discretionary spending. Jacksonville can also make the budget process easier to understand. A resident should not need experience in government accounting or hours to search through hundreds of pages to determine what a major program is supposed to achieve. Every significant new program, grant, or construction project should include a plain language summary of its purpose, its total cost, expected result, responsible department, and reporting schedule. The city should also maintain public scorecards showing whether major commitments are on schedule, at risk, or over budget or complete. Before the next budget is introduced, the City Council should hold a public hearing focused on results. What was promised? What was delivered? What fell short? What will change? The proposed budget is not broadly wasteful. Describing it that way would ignore the responsible choices and necessary investments it contains. However, a budget does not have to be broadly wasteful to deserve scrutiny. Even a restrained proposal can contain individual expenditures that are inadequately explained or poorly measured. Jacksonville residents should expect both responsibility and accountability from City Hall. We should support the services and infrastructure our community genuinely needs while requiring evidence that discretionary spending will produce a meaningful public benefit. That is not partisanship, but the basic accountability every taxpayer deserves. Andrew McCann is a Jacksonville resident and City Council candidate. And our next opinion article, e-bikes require some extra caution, especially for kids. And this is by Pauline Roll, a guest columnist. The start of a new school year brings excitement, new routines, and for many students, a fun new way to travel to school. Electric bikes, e-bikes, and motorized scooters have quickly become a favorite way for children and teenagers to ride to class, sports practice, or extracurricular activities. While e-bikes encourage outdoor activity and independence, their increased speeds and heavier frames require extra caution. Care teams at Ascension St. Vincent's are encouraging families to review essential safety guidelines as school begins. What are e-bikes? Unlike traditional bicycles, e-bikes are equipped with electric motors that assist with pedaling or power the bike directly. Many models can reach speeds of 20 miles per hour or higher. Because motor-assisted bicycles accelerate quickly and handle differently than standard bikes, younger riders need specific guidance on how to navigate neighborhood streets and high-traffic school zones. Before your child sets off on two wheels this school year, review these practical safety steps together. Wear a properly fitted helmet. A helmet is the most effective way to prevent head injuries. Ensure the helmet fits snugly, sits level on the head, and buckles securely under the chin. Maintain safe speeds. Since e-bikes can reach over 20 miles per hour, riders should slow down near crosswalks, school drop-off zones, and crowded sidewalks. Understand local traffic rules. E-bikes are subject to standard bicycle and traffic laws. Increase visibility. Equip bikes with front headlights and rear reflectors or taillights. Encourage students to wear bright or reflective clothing, especially during early morning commutes or late afternoon activities. Keep hands on the handlebars and eyes on the road. Cell phones and headphones should stay stowed away during a ride. Distracted riding significantly reduces reaction times. Perform a daily safety check. Teach kids to check their tire pressure, test both front and rear brakes, and verify battery power before leaving home. And tips for motorists in school zones. Expect the unexpected. Many young e-bikers or bike riders are still developing traffic navigation skills. Treat them with the same caution you would a pedestrian. Check blind spots carefully. E-bikes are often quieter than other vehicles. Make a conscious effort to scan for cyclists before turning, changing lanes, or pulling out of the school drop-off areas. Respect the slow zones. Obey posted school zone speed limits. Reduced speed is the best defense against accidents involving both bikes and e-bikes. What parents should consider. When deciding if an e-bike is right for your child, consider their age, maturity level, and physical coordination. Know the law. In Florida, riders under 16 years of age are required to wear a helmet while operating or riding an e-bike. Age recommendations. The Consumer Product Safety Commission does not recommend e-bikes for children under 12 years old. Match the device to the child. E-bikes are heavier, making them more difficult to manage if a rider loses balance. Choose a model that matches your child's height and physical capabilities. Practice together. Spend time riding together on quiet residential streets before allowing your child to commute independently on busier roads. Ultimately, safety is a shared responsibility. By staying informed, practicing consistent safety habits, and keeping an eye out for one another, students, parents, and drivers can work together to ensure that this school year is both fun and incident-free. Let's commit to making our community roads safer for everyone, for every student, one ride at a time. If your child is experiencing a life-threatening emergency, always dial 911 or go directly to the nearest emergency room. Dr. Pauline Roll is a medical director of pediatrics and primary care at Ascension St. Vincent's, Jacksonville. 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I'm Paul Harrison. Thank you for listening. Enjoy your Sunday and happy Labor Day.
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0: character. So give me just the quick sketch of Krem. When did he live? Why is he somebody we should know about now?
1: Yeah. It's interesting that you say that, you know, Escoffier has kind of eclipsed his fame, which I guess is true, but Escoffier is entirely indebted to Carême, definitively the first celebrity chef, the first cook ever to become rich and famous publishing cookbooks, the first person to record most of the classics of French gastronomy, a man who cooked for Napoleon and the Prince Regent and the Tsar of Russia and the first French Rothschilds, the man who was the first person to publish recipes for souffle and meringue and invented the vol-au-vent, invented the chef's hat, invented the classic uniform of the French chef, and so on and so forth. So, you know, he's singularly one of the most important people in the history of food. And it's an epic and dramatic life and life story. But he does that amazing thing of making food and the wonders of it accessible to all, even though he's, you know, cooking for emperors and kings and indeed catering for 10,000 troops down the Champs-Élysées. He also coins in his third cookbook the phrase, you can try this yourself at home.
0: So how does someone who may have had 24 siblings, he was the 16th child of Marie Jean, so tons of brothers and sisters.
1: Well, allegedly, yes, but carry
0: allegedly.
1: On.
0: Allegedly.
1: Yeah, go on.
0: Yeah. And then sort of around the time of the French Revolution, you know, 1792, he's abandoned. So that's a pretty rough start, right?
1: It truly is. I mean, one of the reasons he's known as the Napoleon of the kitchen is partly to do with, you know, codifying the workings of the kitchen. But actually, like Napoleon, he kind of rises out of the ashes of the revolution. And yes, we know he's a sort of a Parisian orphan or foundling or street child. We don't really know if it's true what he said, which is that he was the 16th child of a family that eventually numbered 24, that he was abandoned at the gates of Paris, age 9, during the height of the terror, his father leaving him with the line, "My son, you have what it takes to succeed. Go forth and do so." It might be true, but I'm very taken with the way Carême manipulated and created his own legend. And oddly, that may be also one of his gifts to gastronomy, is kind of the rock star chef, the chef who's frankly as good at self-publicity as he or she is at, you know, cooking. But, you know, it's really important of this period to say it's very unusual to be able to tell the story at all of an artisan, of a servant, you know? So we don't have a literary record. What we have are his recipes.
0: Something Carême was known for making were pièces montées. Now, these were huge decorative centerpieces made out of sugar, etc. Can you talk about that? Because you don't see those anymore.
1: Yes, Carême's career is actually built initially on his skill as a kind of a food artist and a man who, if you will, sculpted in sugar, created extraordinary pièces montées, as they were known, or extraordinaire, these sort of centerpieces, which were sometimes several feet tall, which were semi-edible, were made out of spun sugar very often, and different forms of pastry, ships in sail, turning globes, the ruins of Antioch, the Colosseum. And I guess, you know, now we expect a restaurant design to give us that sense, you know, of occasion and uplift and theatre. But if you're doing it for a one-off, if you're doing it for a great feast, a wedding, a baptism, a military victory, there was an expectation that the food would do that for you as well.
0: So let's talk about the people who Carême worked for. Talleyrand, who was Napoleon's chief diplomat. And at one point, I think Napoleon insisted that Talleyrand entertain at least 4 times a week with no less than 36 guests at each dinner. So that kind of entertaining on a mass scale was part of the job, right? So
1: yeah.
0: Did this actually happen? Did he have to entertain, you know, over 100 people every week?
1: Well, I suppose you know, one has to think back to an era when the only way to communicate and argue through or diplomatically sort this from that is to sit around a table and bash it out. Now, Talleyrand was passionately interested in this and also in supporting the idea that one of the transcendental issues of French culture, irrespective of monarchy or a revolution, was food, that this is what the French did best, and he was convinced increasingly that the person who did it best was Carême. So Napoleon, famously rather disinterested in food, he used to say if they were eating too long that power was beginning to corrupt. The one time, parenthetically, that Mrs. Thatcher is ever known to have quoted Napoleon Bonaparte was of the same opinion, didn't believe in actually, you know, stopping for eating in particular. Napoleon is also credited with the phrase that no meal should take longer to eat than it takes to make love to a woman. Mrs. Thatcher never quoted him on that. In any event, you know, I love the way that actually in history sometimes, you know, personality comes into it as much as anything else. But that is why Talleyrand, as foreign minister, ended up doing all this important state dining. And clearly, Carême, his food theatre, was incredibly alluring. And just in the way that one might get excited in a modern New York context to, you know, get an invitation to the latest restaurant everybody's talking about, that kind of thing. Carême absolutely had that allure about him. And, I mean, later on in his career, when it was really only the French Rothschilds who could afford his services, they clearly employed him in order to get people to their table. Partly for, you know, political sort of reasons, but also they hadn't been accepted by Parisian high society initially as sort of nouveau riche Arabists and Jewish, but then it was Carême that got everybody to their table. So he becomes, if you see what I mean, a kind of a diplomatic or a social allure in and of himself.
0: So Carême famously cooked for Napoleon's wedding. Mm. You write about the food. It was amazing. You said there was beef and aspic, veal brains dressed with aspic borders, foie gras, of course, chicken galantines, and a whole array of fish. And then there was a lot of decorating going on. The salmon was bordered with a pink butter sauce, the eels with a pale green shallot sauce. I don't know. They had to serve thousands probably, and the list just goes on and on and on.
1: Well, nobody went away hungry. I think we can assure ourselves. But also, Carême bothers sometimes to record very specific menus with recipes for very specific occasions. And I love that aspect in the history of food, where you actually sometimes get to tell a story via what people ate.
0: He was making a lot of money. He was making like £250,000 a year in today's dollars. What about the politics? You mentioned this in your book, that if he was cooking for someone who was all of a sudden out of favor, or he went to Russia, they thought he was a spy. This was a political job in some sense, right?
1: Yeah. I mean, it's a tumultuous period, and of course, they didn't know how it was going to pan out. So one has to have a certain amount of sympathy to have seen the world turned upside down in the way it must have felt to actually, you know, execute your king and queen, to have Paris, which had been the most civilized, the largest and richest capital in 18th century Europe, torn asunder by a revolution, and then to actually have a series of rising and falling regimes just in France, let alone what Carême was doing working abroad as well, living as an artist of the possible in a world that must have felt incredibly dangerous. And I was rather drawn to the strangeness that actually this wonderful food culture should be born of, that insecurity and indeed that violence. But maybe, of course, sometimes that is precisely where the human spirit sometimes goes in extremis. But I think it's Madame de Stael who said that during the terror in Paris, it was only the libraries and the pastry shops that stayed open. and the French clung on to that aspect of their culture for sure. And Carême must have felt pretty insecure most of his life until towards the end, when actually publishing allowed him a certain financial security. And all the way through, he clearly didn't know which way the wind was blowing. He's right at the center of things. One forgets that after the fall of Napoleon, the Russians take Paris, and the Russian Empire is run from the Elysee Palace, which was known briefly as the Elysee Romanov. Extraordinary sort of concept given modern politics. And, you know, Carême is right there cooking for the Tsar, having recently been cooking for the Napoleonic court, knowing that he'll probably end up cooking for a restored Bourbon monarchy. And so he does. So it makes him look like he's some sort of political turncoat, but I don't think people had much choice in the matter other than to, you know, observe, keep their heads low and see who came out on top. Impressively, though, it was usually Talleyrand, who is constantly there for, through the rising and falling regimes of France, with Carême cooking for him, which is where the rumor comes from. Which we lean into quite a lot in the TV series, that Carême was also working for Talleyrand as a sort of a spy. And it's a long-held speculation that I couldn't quite nail for the book one way or another. But one of the joys of the world I'm in, which is writing both non-fiction history and then doing dramatic adaptations thereof, is that you can, you know, try your best to nail it with whatever evidence you've got and then, you know, let rip with your imagination. So, yeah, but even so, constantly with the TV, I would, say to the execs, you know, you're really fine to lean into the food. The food is fascinating and the food is drama. And the food is love and lust, obviously, but it's also power and history and nostalgia and regret. It's the metaphor that keeps on giving.
0: Ian, this has been absolutely fascinating. I love history, especially food history. And the story of Carême is just absolutely fascinating. Thank you.
1: Thank you.
0: That was Ian Kelly. His book is called Carême, the First Celebrity Chef. I'm Christopher Kimball, and this is Milk Street Radio. Now let's head into the kitchen with J.M. Hirsch to talk about this week's recipe, Indonesian beef and sweet soy satay. J.M., how are you?
2: I'm doing great.
0: You were, of course, traveling the world and went to Indonesia not too long ago. And you came back with a bunch of recipes. I think one of them you really, really loved, and that's the one we're going to talk about today.
2: Yeah. You know, I was in Jakarta, and I went there because, as you know, Indonesia is made up of thousands of islands, and each of those islands often can have its own cuisine. Well, Jakarta is kind of the melting pot where all of those people and all of those cuisines come together. So I expected a real smorgasbord of food. And I got it. But I found that there was one dish that seemed to unify Indonesia, and that was this satay. So it's skewered meats that are cooked in these long grills that look like rain gutters, frankly. And it just fills the streets with this amazing, savory, sweet smoke. I mean, you smell satay long before you see it, and it just pulls you in. So I ate a fair amount of satay as I worked my way across Jakarta. The best one, however, it was fascinating because the answer to making the best satay ended up being found in soup.
0: That doesn't make any sense to me whatsoever.
2: It doesn't at all, actually. So there is a classic Indonesian soup called soto. And soto is a very thick, meaty soup that is based on a broth of a ton of high potent ingredients, coconut milk, ginger, turmeric, chilies, garlic, pureed cashews, nutmeg, bay leaves, galangal, a ton of lemongrass, and of course the Indonesian ketchup manis, which is a sweet soy sauce. The one shop that I found the best satay at, they serve this soup. But then what they do is they take the broth of that soup and they use it to marinate and glaze their satay. Hmm. And so you're getting all of this flavor that's being sloshed onto thin strips of beef, and then they very quickly grill them on these long, long trench-like grills. And the guys who do the grilling, it's like a choreography. It's really amazing. They will grab just bundles of them at a time, you know, maybe holding 20 or 30 skewers per hand, and they're just keeping them in constant motion over the heat, flipping and turning and flipping and turning while also fanning the flames. The result is you get these wonderfully tender, meaty skewers that have just the right amount of char at the edges and, of course, this wonderful sauce slathered on them.
0: So this sounds like a restaurant or a street food. But at home, are you going to go make a soup first and then turn that into – I mean, I'm just a little worried. Is this going to work at home?
2: Yeah, it does actually because, you know, it just happens that they use their soup as the base. What we did was we simply took their recipe for their soup and turned it into the sauce for the satay. So we combined coconut cream, some cashews, lemongrass, galangal. And if you can't find galangal, which is a relative of ginger, just – use extra lemongrass, and bay leaves, some lime leaves, garlic, some chili, and of course, ketchup manis. And you just throw all of that in the blender, and you make your sauce, and then you simmer it for just a little bit to cook it down a bit, and then you just slather it onto your meat and throw them on the grill, and man, it's so good. So much flavor is happening in there.
0: So this just cooks a few minutes aside, right? These are thin
2: strips.
0: Absolutely. Yeah.
2: Absolutely. Very quick.
0: JM, thank you. Indonesian beef and sweet soy satay. It sounds like a summer grilling dish, but I think I might be out there next January in the snow. Sounds so good. Thank you.
2: Thank you. You can get the recipe for Indonesian beef and sweet soy satay at milkstreetradio.com.
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0: I'm Christopher Kimball, and you're listening to Milk Street Radio. Right now, my co-host, Sarah Molt, and I will be answering a few more of your cooking questions.
11: Welcome to Milk Street. Who's calling?
12: My name is Jane.
11: Hi, Jane. Where are you calling from?
12: I'm calling from East Haddam, Connecticut.
11: How can we help you?
12: So, every recipe says use salt and pepper at the beginning. Salt, I understand. Many functions. But why always, always pepper?
11: Well, I'm going to try to answer briefly before Chris stands
0: up. This tirade starts
11: from Chris. I think that's really a holdover from, you know, the French cooking. Let's blame the French for this one. I don't know why. Maybe going all the way back to when meat was often sort of going off and you had to disguise its flavor, so add something spicy. But it was sort of, you know, we were taught, and I think people were for centuries, salt and pepper, salt and pepper, salt and pepper, in European cooking, in French cooking in particular. And I agree with you. It makes no sense. Salt is so important, and pepper is another spice like any other. Now, Chris?
0: I mean, your question is perfect. You're right. The reason, I believe, I looked into this, is that there was a massive pepper trade going into Europe from, I guess, Sumatra, wherever it was. So it was a huge part of the economy. Pepper was very expensive at first, and there was a massive amount of it going in. So many of the other spices were not there at the time. Pepper was the dominant spice. That's why I think it became salt and pepper. But you're absolutely right. Salt is not a spice. Salt mm-hmm. does lots of things. It seasons. It's an all-purpose seasoner, but it's not a spice. There are places in the world where you would see salt, like the Middle East, and cumin. It's salt and cumin. It's not salt and pepper, right?
12: Mm-hmm.
0: So you're absolutely right. It makes absolutely no sense. I think it was because of the trade, the availability of it, and it just became part of the culture. But in French cooking, they weren't using cumin. They were using pepper because that's right. what they had. It's like, why do the Italians only use olive oil, whereas in Austria they might use, you know, grapeseed oil or something else? Well, that's because that's what they were growing in their backyard. So excellent question. Absolutely no reason whatsoever.
12: Thank you, because I'm not a huge fan.
0: Don't feel like you need to use pepper. And there are all sorts of different kinds of pepper, too.
11: Yeah.
12: Yes.
0: So salt and, but not salt and pepper.
11: Yeah.
0: Anyway, good for you.
12: Thank you.
11: Yes, Jane.
0: Yeah. Thanks, Jane.
12: Nice talking yeah. to you.
0: Take care.
12: All right. Bye.
11: Bye.
0: This is Mill Street Radio. 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Who's calling?
7: Hi, this is Paula from Westlake Village, California.
0: How can we help you?
7: I use Kerrygold butter, mm-hmm. and I don't eat butter all that much, but maybe 3 or 4 times a week I'd like to put it on a bagel or toast or something, and it's always so hard. And so I was thinking, okay, well, what about keeping it out on my counter mm-hmm. in one of those special dishes? And then my friend said, oh, she did that and hers got all moldy.
0: What?
7: And then my daughter said, oh, she bought one of these Bell.
0: Yeah. The things with the water.
7: Butter
0: yeah.
7: Bell. Yeah. yeah. But what a nightmare to have to change the water yeah. like every few days. So.
0: No, there's an easy answer.
7: What do you guys recommend?
0: Yeah. I use Kerrygold as well. I only buy salted butter, even in baking, even when it says unsalted, mm-hmm. I use salted.
7: Okay, good to know.
0: I put it in a butter dish with a top, you know.
7: Okay.
0: I don't use the water thing. I've tried that, but it's just too much maintenance for me. And okay. we let it sit out. We always have butter sitting out on the counter, a stick at a time. We probably go through it in a week. It's fine.
7: Okay.
0: It doesn't get any off notes. It's absolutely fine. Our kitchen is cool, probably in the 60s. And when I grew up, though, we used to have one of those sort of silver dome things with a glass inside. I realized I grew up with fermented butter because it was always sitting out like all the time. And when I finally had my own kitchen, I realized butter could taste sweet and wasn't fermented. But I have no problem letting it sit out. I don't think it's dangerous. It's 82% fat. It's pasteurized. I don't know how something got moldy. That must have been the water or something. Or bacteria from the container, but, you know, a week is fine. You know, sometimes it's 2 weeks and we haven't had a problem. There's nothing worse than getting a nice bagel or something toasted and getting hard butter. I mean, it's just the worst.
7: Exactly.
0: I'm with you. Leave it on the counter. Sarah?
7: Okay.
0: What do you think?
11: Well, I don't agree. I don't go through butter real fast anyway, so I wouldn't leave a whole stick on the counter. And in your case, you might want to leave a half a stick, since I don't think you go through a whole stick either, do you?
7: No, that's a good idea, because the Kerrygold comes in these huge blocks.
11: Yeah, so just take out as much and leave it, you know, in the covered butter dish on the counter as you think you'll use. But the reason they add salt to butter is because it can also hide the rancidity much more when butter mm-hmm. does go rancid, and I believe it does go rancid. So I wouldn't leave it on the counter, but I think a week will not hurt you. But here's what I
7: okay.
11: do. When we're just about to sit down for dinner, about 10 minutes beforehand, I take the stick of butter out and I slice paper thin slices, and it's soft by the time I need it. Just 10 minutes.
7: Okay.
0: I have to say, though, I'm very sensitive to an off taste of butter, and I've
7: yeah.
0: never had that problem with it on the counter. I mean, look, one thing you could do, by the way, is, you know, every 2 or 3 days, shove it in the refrigerator overnight if you want, and then pull it out
7: okay,
0: the next morning, you know, to refresh it if you want. If it's sitting there for 3 weeks, you got a problem.
7: Right.
0: Anyway, Paul, it's been a pleasure. Thank you.
11: Thank you.
7: Thank you. Appreciate it. Bye, guys.
11: Bye.
0: This is Milk Street Radio. Now it's time to check in with our friend Kenji Lopez-Alt. Kenji, what's up?
13: Not much, Chris. I thought we would talk about frying eggs, a subject we've never covered before.
0: You know, if you figure out how many hours in our lifetime the two of us together have spent on how to cook eggs, I could have built a new house in that time period, probably.
13: Well, I know you fried eggs in oil, you fried eggs in butter. Have you ever fried eggs in cream?
0: You rarely stun me with something I've never heard of, but I've actually never, I know scrambled eggs in cream, of course, mm-hmm. the French method, but I've never heard of fried eggs. I do scrambled eggs in yogurt, but I've never done,
13: interesting. Okay.
0: Yeah, they do that in Turkey, but I've never done fried eggs in cream.
13: Yeah, well, fried eggs and cream, it's a technique. I've seen it in a couple places. Lisa Steele, she has a book called The Fresh Eggs Daily Cookbook. She has it in there. My friends Aki and Alex Talbot, who have a blog called Ideas in Food, they talk about frying eggs and cream. The idea, though, is that you bring some cream to a simmer in a nonstick pan, just a couple tablespoons of cream, and then you break some eggs into it. And what happens is that first it looks like the eggs are just going to poach, you know, as if you're sort of poaching eggs in milk.
0: Right.
13: But eventually, as the cream simmers, all of the water content of that cream will evaporate away. And so what you end up with in the pan is just the butter fat from the cream. Your cream is about 38% butter fat. So you end up with that butter fat plus all of the sort of concentrated milk sugars and milk solids, the proteins and sugars that then sort of really deeply brown. And so what you end up with is an egg that's fried and crispy, but it has more browned milk proteins, more of that sort of nutty brown butter flavor than regular butter has.
0: Yeah, give me the science on this. So you take cream and churn it.
13: Right.
0: You get butter, obviously.
13: Right.
0: And then what's left over besides water, liquid, is the whey, which is essentially proteins and sugars. Is that right?
13: That's right. Yeah. So essentially, like, what you would make, say, like, ricotta out of, right, is the whey. Or old fashioned buttermilk, I guess. But it's the, you end up with water, you end up with, proteins and sugars. And so the butter, is basically just the milk fat, about 81 to 83% milk fat, a couple percentages of protein that get trapped in there. And then the rest of it is water. So maybe, you know, 12 to 14% water or so. And that's what butter is. Cream is made of the same basic constituents, butter fat, protein and water, but in a different ratio. So, you know, there's 38% fat and cream. It's generally a few percentages of protein. But the thing is that once all of that water has been evaporated, the ratio of proteins to butter fat is what's important here. And so you end up with about double the amount of milk proteins left over in the cream versus butter. And which means that once you start frying the cream, once all the water has evaporated away and you're left with just the butter fat and the protein in the pan, you have about double the amount of protein, which gives you about double the amount of that sort of brown butter flavor. Because that brown butter flavor comes from the browning of those milk proteins and sugars.
0: So why don't you cook the heavy cream till it cooks down and loses lots of its liquid? Does starting the eggs off in the heavy cream that's not been reduced, does that have a benefit while the water's still in it? Does that help cook the eggs in some way?
13: It does help. Yeah, it helps cook the eggs. And what you'll find is that the timing actually really works out very well. So what happens is that by the time the cream has broken and the milk solids have started to brown, your eggs are going to be pretty much done. So if you can, you know, let the cream break first and add the eggs to it, but then you run the risk that you're going to burn those milk proteins before the eggs are done cooking. But yeah, it helps. The you know, the eggs kind of, as they're in that simmering cream, they'll do a little bit of steaming, so they start to cook through gently, and then they kind of fry hard at the end. So you end up with eggs that are cooked all the way through, runny yolks, but really nice brown, crispy edges.
0: You remember that sci-fi book, The Forever War? I was just thinking your next book ought to be The Forever Egg, because my guess is you could fill 400 or 500 pages just talking about how to cook an egg. Or easily, maybe it's 1,000. Kenji, another chapter in how to cook an egg. I'll run upstairs in a few minutes and give it a shot. Thank you.
13: Thanks for having me again, Chris.
0: That was Kenji Lopez-Alt. He's the author of The Wok, Recipes and Techniques. He also co-hosts the podcast, The Recipe, with Kenji and Deb. That's it for today. 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
19: Good morning. My name is Janine Gage, and I'm here with my colleague, Bill Kennard. This is the Washington Post for Saturday, September 5th, 2026, from the Radio Reading Services of the Cincinnati Association for the Blind and Visually Impaired. Here are today's top stories. Lindsey Clancy murder trial ends in mistrial despite dramatic appeal from defense. Prosecutors must now decide whether they want to try the case again. By Violet Gyra and Mark Berman. The high-profile trial of Lindsey Clancy ended in a mistrial Friday after a Massachusetts jury could not reach an unanimous decision in the triple murder case. Judge William Sullivan dismissed the jury shortly after 2 p.m., thanking them for their service after deliberations hit nearly 40 hours in a trial that stretched more than 6 weeks. Clancy's case captured the public's attention for the nature of the crimes and became a cultural touchpoint, putting postpartum mental health issues in the spotlight. She has admitted to killing her three children, Cora, 5, Dawson, 3, and Callan, 8 months, and the jury was tasked with deciding whether to accept her insanity plea. Prosecutors must now decide whether they want to try the case again. The trial was plunged into chaos for several hours Friday after Sullivan said he was going to declare a mistrial, and Clancy's defense attorney rushed to block that from happening. At issue were the actions of a lone juror whose Clancy's defense argued was not following orders from the judge in regard to reasonable doubt. Attorneys for Clancy submitted an emergency petition to the Massachusetts Supreme Judicial Court asking it to order Sullivan to further scrutinize the juror or prevent them from continuing to deliberate until the judge can determine that the person is able to follow the court's instructions. They said the higher court's involvement was needed to prevent, quote, an avoidable mistrial of a case that is so time and labor intensive that has captured so much of public attention, end of quote. Hours later, the appeal was denied, clearing the way for the mistrial. Plymouth County District Attorney Timothy Cruz said at a news conference that a decision on whether his office would retry the case would not be made Friday. Prosecutors in such cases may review how the trial unfolded and speak to jurors before making a decision on a retrial. If the prosecution decides to try Clancy, the trial would need to effectively restart, with a new jury selected to hear the case. Our priority has always been to fight for Cora, for Dawson, and for Callan, Cruz said. Children were murdered, and it's our job to seek justice. What happened Friday morning? Earlier Friday, Sullivan declined to remove or further question the juror that the defense said was holding up a not guilty verdict, after jurors for the third time this week said they were unable to come to an agreement. Clancy's attorney, Kevin Reddington, asked for the jurors to be sent back to deliberations. But Sullivan objected, moving to bring the case to a conclusion. Over the defendant's objection, I'm going to declare a mistrial at this point, Sullivan said. But before Sullivan brought the jury back to the courtroom, Reddington made a dramatic appeal for the court to halt proceedings. Reddington was given an hour to petition a higher court. He cited a Massachusetts law that gives the state's Supreme Judicial Court, quote, general superintendence, end of quote, and the ability to prevent and address issues in lower courts when there is no other option available. What I'm asking for is this time to file a single justice appeal for this travesty, Reddington said. That's what I'm asking for. Tensions flare over juror. On Thursday, a jury foreperson sent a note to the judge indicating that a juror had acknowledged doubt in the case but was refusing to apply it to the verdict. The note was the first public indication that the jury was being held up by a lone juror. Sullivan called the jurors into the courtroom one by one Thursday, swore them in, and asked them to affirm that they were able to carry out the duties in accordance with the law. He then brought the jurors together to read them instructions that spell out their obligations and the meaning of reasonable doubt, a legal standard that requires jurors to be fully convinced of guilt based on evidence if they convict. Reddington argued that the juror should be removed for failing to comply with the judge's orders. If we come back here in a half an hour with a mistrial because a juror that has just spurned the instructions of this court, it's a shame, he said on Thursday. On Friday morning, Reddington pressed Sullivan to question the juror further, pointing to the rare decision by the foreperson to alert the court about the state of deliberations. The foreperson is the juror tasked with leading the jury and announcing its final verdict. I have never seen a situation like this where a foreperson on the jury is so courageous as to speak on behalf of 11 jurors and indicate that juror number, which I cannot mention, and I quote, has made statements acknowledging doubt but refuses to apply it to a verdict as the law states, Reddington says. But Sullivan declined to further question the juror, saying his inquiry of all the jurors on Thursday was enough. This is not a case that there's any indication that the juror has refused to deliberate or has indicated that they would not follow the law or that they're physically suffering. There's no note from the juror that indicates that the juror cannot or will not be able to continue deliberating, Sullivan said. So I'm not going to do a further inquiry of this juror over the defendant's objection. Case ends in mistrial more than 3 years after killings. The trial centered on the events of January 24, 2023. After spending the day with her children, Clancy asked her now ex-husband to pick up dinner because she was too tired to cook. He was gone less than an hour, and in that time, Clancy took her three children to the basement of their home and strangled them to death one by one using exercise bands. She then went to the second floor of their home and made an attempt on her own life, using a knife to slice her neck and wrists, swallowing pills, and jumping from the window. She is paralyzed from the waist down after sustaining a spinal injury in the fall. The trial focused heavily on Clancy's mental state on the day of the killings happened. She would later tell her husband that she heard a voice telling her to kill her children and herself, a claim that formed the basis of her insanity defense. The trial included detailed accounts of her mental health struggles from people in all areas of her life, including friends and care providers. During the trial, expert psychiatric witnesses were split on whether she suffered from bipolar disorder and postpartum psychosis. Dozens of witnesses testified across roughly 3 weeks of testimony between July and August. At a news conference after the mistrial Friday, Reddington said he was representing a fantastic, wonderful individual who he further described as brave. Mark Berman is a Pulitzer Prize-winning national reporter for the Washington Post, focusing on law enforcement, criminal justice issues, and legal affairs. Over to you, Bill.
20: Trump to use Qatari planes for international trip despite security worries. The president wants to use the gift for a trip to Ireland next weekend. Plans to max out its security will wait. By Kat Zakrowski. President Donald Trump plans to fly to Ireland next week aboard the Boeing 747 gifted to him by Qatar, a senior White House official said, marking his first international trip on the jet since a security threat in July prompted him to leave Turkey secretly aboard an alternate aircraft. The trip underscores Trump's continued fondness for and reliance on the Qatari jet, despite concerns that it lacks some of the security features of the highly customized, heavily fortified Boeing 747-200B jumbo jets that have carried presidents for decades. Trump said in July that the new plane would be sent away to be maxed out to address those concerns. Despite suggestions that the security upgrades will be made this fall, the White House has not announced a schedule for the work, which could slip until the midterm elections. "We don't comment on specific upgrades or modifications to Air Force One," said a senior administration official in a statement. "We maintain a consistent posture that ensures a safe, secure, and reliable capability for the President of the United States and routinely evolve the capability as required to maintain that posture." In the absence of those upgrades, Trump is poised to use the Qatari-gifted plane more frequently as he ramps up his campaign season travel. He is scheduled to travel to Texas next week to headline the Republican mini-convention in Dallas, and said this week he will be traveling to Alaska and other states with tight races before the November 3rd elections. The Ireland trip, however, is more personal to Trump. He plans to attend the Irish Open, which is being held at his golf course in Doonbeg. Officials say he will also hold some official meetings. The BBC has reported that he plans to meet with Irish President Catherine Connolly and Prime Minister Michael Martin. The United States already has spent $400 million retrofitting the Boeing 747 from Qatar. The administration has not said how much more it will need to pay to improve the jet in coming months. Former White House Press Secretary Caroline Leavitt previously told the Washington Post that the modifications would begin in the fall and take about a month to complete, but security experts have been skeptical that the necessary upgrades could be made on that fast a timeline. The gift of the plane from the Qatari government and royal family is an unprecedented arrangement largely intended to address Trump's frustration with delays in replacing the fleet of decades-old planes that are known as Air Force One when ferrying the president. The Air Force awarded a contract to Boeing in 2017 to purchase two 747s for use as presidential transports. It is not clear if they will be ready before Trump's term ends in January 2029. The Government Accountability Office has estimated that the cost to enhance the 747s now exceed $5.7 billion. Lawmakers have questioned why those upgrades have cost so much more than the changes made to the Qatari jet, and whether the jet is as secure as the government-purchased planes. In early July, Trump began traveling on the new plane with the red, white, and navy livery to events celebrating the 250th anniversary of the nation's founding, including the opening of the Theodore Roosevelt Presidential Library in North Dakota. But questions about the security of the aircraft emerged just weeks into its use when the president traveled on it internationally for the first time to the NATO summit in Ankara, Turkey. He did not take the jet on his return flight after the government received intelligence about a potential Iranian threat to attack it. Trump initially claimed that he departed Turkey on the former Air Force One, writing on social media that he took the trip for old time's sake and so that U.S. troops stationed in Britain could see the former Qatari aircraft. Reporting by the Post revealed that Trump did not actually take the plane out of Turkey. After boarding the old Air Force One in front of TV cameras, he was secretly shuttled to an Air Force C-32A on a catering truck. Trump flew the C-32A to Britain with a few personal aides and Defense Secretary Pete Hegseth. Several other cabinet members, White House staff, and the traveling pool of reporters scheduled to fly with Trump remained on the old Air Force One, which had become a decoy. The press and at least some of the government officials on board were not aware of the switch. After the operation, the White House defended the security of the Qatari plane. The new Air Force One is a state-of-the-art aircraft that has been fitted with high-level security protocols that ensure the safety of the president and his staff, White House Communications Director Stephen Chung told the Post last month. Janine?
19: After a CIA director visit to Moscow, Putin pushes harder for military win. The rare trip by CIA Chief John Ratcliffe failed to persuade Putin to stop the war and may have hardened the Russian leader's resolve to seek military victory. By Catherine Belton, Greg Miller, and Warren P. Strobel. Russia's President Vladimir Putin, aiming to exploit Ukraine's badly weakened air defenses, is intensifying a bombing campaign that he believes will force Kyiv to capitulate on some of his key territorial demands, perhaps by this winter, members of the Russian elite and analysts said. In the 10 days since CIA Director John Ratcliffe made a rare, unexpected visit to Moscow, Russian forces have ramped up their missile and jet-powered drone campaign targeting civilian infrastructure, including energy and water supplies, supermarkets, and food warehouses. On Friday, with U.S. envoys Steve Witkoff and Jared Kushner expected to visit Moscow and Kyiv in the coming days, try to restart stalled peace talks, a Russian drone struck the central headquarters of Ukraine's security service. Ukrainian Foreign Minister Andriy Sibiha called the strike a major escalation. While the Russian economy deteriorates and public discontent grows, Putin this week expressed confidence in the war's progress. "I have no doubt that the enemy will crumble," he told Russian journalists. His remarks appear to confirm assessments that Ratcliffe's visit not only failed to persuade the Russian leader to stop the war, but may have hardened his resolve to sidestep a ceasefire and continue to push Ukraine to concede territory to Moscow. In Moscow, Ratcliffe warned counterparts in Russian intelligence that escalating the war would backfire, the Washington Post has reported. He urged a return to talks, arguing Russia's position was weak and would deteriorate further, according to three people familiar with his discussions. But after the meetings, Ratcliffe felt that he had delivered the intended message, but not moved the needle, a fourth person familiar with the matter said. Russia viewed the visit as an attempt to try to convince Putin to stop, but Putin read it as a weakness, this person said. The message was, things are not going well for you. It's time to talk. Let's figure this out, because it's going to be even worse for you in 6 months, 12 months' time, one of the people said. The CIA has declined to comment on Ratcliffe's trip. Putin's response to the visit seemed to come in the relentless day and night airstrikes on Ukraine and in his remarks at a regional security conference in Kyrgyzstan, where he met Iranian President Masoud Pezeshkian and pledged support for Tehran in its war with the United States. Russia's escalating strikes on Kyiv and other Ukrainian cities since Ratcliffe's visit could be some kind of signal to Washington that Russia is continuing the offensive operation and there is no need to change its position and become more flexible, said a Russian academic who was close to senior Russian diplomats and spoke on the condition of anonymity to discuss sensitive security issues. There had been speculation that Ratcliffe's visit was also intended to dissuade Russia from helping Iran. But the purpose of the visit was primarily about Ukraine and trying to get the Russians to see that if their negotiating objective is to get the Ukrainians to give up Donbas, then it's just not going to happen, said a Western official familiar with the discussion. The message was, it's really not in your interest to keep doing this, the official said, speaking on the condition of anonymity to discuss sensitive diplomacy. Russian military's advances in Ukraine have all but stalled, and its budget has become increasingly strained, with the deficit snowballing to $74.4 billion by the end of July, or 2.8% of its GDP, well beyond the government's original forecast of 1.6% for this year. Financial anxiety has mounted, prompting Russians to pull billions from the country's banking system, and bad debts are climbing after a government-directed corporate lending boom to ramp up military output. Several senior members of the Russian elite have warned publicly against prolonging the war. Ratcliffe delivered his view when he met last week with the head of Russia's Federal Security Service, Alexander Bortnikov, a powerful member of Putin's inner circle who has previously proved effective in coordinating prisoner exchanges between the U.S. and Russia, two of the people familiar with the discussion said. This is really the first time that there's been a serious attempt to have this kind of contact in a more formalized way, one of the people familiar with the discussion said. If you're trying to get to the inner circle, Bortnikov is probably one of the most important people. Bortnikov is seen as representing a more direct line to Putin, given his KGB background and respect for intelligence, another of the people said. But Ratcliffe's assessment was far removed from Putin's view of the situation, according to members of the Russian elite and analysts. And if the CIA director hopes his message would result in a meeting with Putin, he was bound to be disappointed, Russian analysts said. Signaling that Russia is losing the war and that it's better to end the war now was not interesting to Putin to discuss, said Tatiana Stanovaya, a senior fellow at the Carnegie Russia Eurasia Center. Putin is certain he is winning the war, and however much time it will take, he believes that at some point Ukraine will break and Russia won't need to fight. Despite declaring on Thursday that he saw a chance of reaching a negotiated peace deal, Putin has no interest in any proposal for a ceasefire based on the current front line, the Russian academic said. It seems to me Taking control over all the Donbas is the minimum preliminary condition for all future talks, the Russian academic said. This task has been voiced many times by the president and other officials. It will be very difficult to step back from this. The Russian leadership considers they have enough instruments to dominate escalation. The academic added, each strike by Ukraine can be answered by a strike which brings more damage than the one brought to Russia. On Thursday, Putin acknowledged that the government had not been prepared for Ukraine strikes on Russia's energy infrastructure, which have led to a sharp drop in fuel output and triggered the worst fuel crisis since the Soviet collapse. We made a mistake, he said, speaking at the Eastern Europe Economic Forum in Vladivostok, as he conceded Russians should be prepared for prolonged gasoline shortages. But Putin has insisted that further escalation by Ukraine, including Ukrainian President Volodymyr Zelensky's threats this week to close Russia's skies to civil aviation by sending swarms of drones, is bound to fail, saying that Kyiv has only opened a Pandora's box by targeting Russian civilian infrastructure. Putin, speaking in Kyrgyzstan, accused Zelensky of terrorism, adding, one does not negotiate with terrorists. The progress of Russian forces toward the administrative borders of Donbas, the strategically critical fortress belt region in East Ukraine, has been halting for months. But a recent spike in oil prices driven by renewed fighting between Iran and the United States has boosted Putin. It has allowed Putin's leadership to think it can still outlast Ukraine, even though the chief economist of one of Russia's biggest state banks has warned publicly that Russia cannot win a war of attrition against Ukraine while Kyiv is supported by the West, one Moscow business executive said. There is an opinion inside the Kremlin that a few more months of war is not a problem for Russia and the Russian economy, but for Ukraine it's a huge problem, the business executive said, speaking on the condition of anonymity for fear of angering the government. Putin hopes time is still on his side, because despite the problems with fuel and the growth of dissatisfaction with the war, Russia's population is not as ready to protest as Ukraine's, the business executive said. The Russian leadership has the view that if they bomb energy infrastructure and water supplies in the regions around Kyiv, it will lead to the maximum dissatisfaction of the population and the government will be forced to end the war, he added. The bombing campaign is the only possibility for Russia to do something because destroying the Ukrainian army with the resources that it currently has is extremely difficult. As Russia takes advantage of depleted stocks of Patriot and air defense systems, there are growing fears in Kyiv of food shortages as winter nears. We could be heading toward a complete humanitarian disaster, said one Ukrainian official, who, like others, spoke on the condition of anonymity to discuss sensitive matters. Kyiv is facing financial constraints of its own. The government is urgently seeking an additional $27 billion in financing from the European Union as it seeks to plug a shortfall in its defense budget. Putin also could be banking on changing political winds in the West. In regional elections in Germany this weekend, the far-right Alternative for Germany party, which is sympathetic to Russia, is set to do well. France's far-right leader, Marine Le Pen, is surging in polls ahead of a presidential election next year. The West is becoming weaker and changing politically internally, Stanovaya said. Putin really does consider that circumstances are changing in his favor. But prolonging the conflict is still fraught for Putin, creating risk that fuel shortages will worsen, consumer prices will rise, and public protests could break out. Whether Putin understands this is not clear, the Moscow business executive said. The FSB chief, who met with Ratcliffe, probably does, but he's not going to go to Putin and persuade him to agree to a peace deal on the current front line. Natalia Abakumova contributed to this report. Correction. An earlier version of this article incorrectly attributed a quote to Tatiana Stanovaya. It was a Russian academic who spoke on the condition of anonymity who said, it seems to me taking control over all the Donbas is the minimum preliminary condition for all future risks. Over to you, Bill.
20: Thank you. The behind-the-scenes effort to contain the nation's worst ongoing measles outbreak. Public health workers are relying on word of mouth to fight the largest ongoing outbreak in the United States. By Lena H. Sun and Rachel Rubin. Pennsylvania health workers confronting the country's largest ongoing measles outbreak have been trying a behind-the-scenes strategy, administering vaccines around a family's kitchen table, inside the privacy of their own home. The approach is deliberate, doctors say, relying on word of mouth for some immunization clinics rather than advertising locations that made reporters or protesters. Pop-up clinics are happening inside fire stations, places of worship, and on a neighbor's front porch. The effort reflects the great lengths officials are taking to contain an outbreak flaring in a state where officials say two people who died, including a newborn, were infected with measles. In Lancaster County, which has 45% of the state's cases, some children have never received a vaccine. Not because their parents specifically oppose vaccination or are hesitant, but because some plain communities, including the Amish and conservative Mennonite groups, rarely seek routine medical care, according to doctors who live and practice in the area. As of Friday, 577 people have contracted measles in the current outbreak, which began in late April and has spread to more than half the state's counties.

time that a child in the outbreak had died as a result of a measles infection. The child contracted measles, and measles caused the death of the child, Stephen Diamantoni said in an interview. The six-week-old died August 18th at home after being in palliative care soon after birth. The infant was born with a rare genetic condition that is not generally found outside the Amish community, Amish lethal microcephaly, Diamantoni said. Most babies with that condition live only 4 to 6 months, he said. Medical and public health officials expect the outbreak will only get worse. In the coming weeks, children are going to get sick with illnesses commonly seen during the fall and winter. The symptoms of such illnesses can look similar to those of measles, making it hard to detect cases early and isolate children, said Nathan Keller, a pediatrician who has practiced in hard-hit Lancaster County for 12 years. It makes it really hard to tease out what's what, so having cases in the community and having some cases go unidentified could just prolong things. Pennsylvania Governor Josh Shapiro, a Democrat, and Health Secretary Robert F. Kennedy Jr. have sparred over the two deaths that the state health department last month said were associated with measles. Shapiro accused Kennedy, the founder of a prominent anti-vaccine group, of having a lengthy history of sowing confusion about vaccines that has contributed to measles outbreaks. Kennedy has argued that Shapiro was using the moment for political gain. The health secretary cast doubt on measles as the cause of death for the two Lancaster County residents, suggesting that they may even have been altogether fabricated. State health officials are relying on community partners in their efforts to increase vaccination rates, according to a Pennsylvania Department of Health official who spoke on the condition of anonymity because they were not authorized to speak publicly. Sometimes those efforts are publicized. Other times they come together quickly from somebody inquiring about getting more vaccines into their community, or a resident coming to a clinic and saying their neighbors want to get vaccinated and offering up their home as a non-traditional pop-up clinic. The official declined to answer questions about the two deaths. State Health Center staff have administered more than 5,700 MMR vaccine doses to residents across Pennsylvania in 2026, according to the Health Department. That includes more than 600 doses administered to Lancaster County residents since measles cases were first identified there in late April, more than triple the number of doses given in the county for all of 2025. Vaccination was already an increasingly fraught subject in pediatricians' exam rooms. Doctors say the political dispute over the two Pennsylvania deaths has further complicated conversations with families about measles and how to protect against it. Diamantoni, a Republican family doctor first elected coroner in 2007, has said a pathologist who examined a newborn in a separate death investigation told him the primary cause of death was a spleen laceration hours after birth on August 14th. The coroner said the child tested positive for measles, but that the pathologist did not believe the virus played a role in the baby's death. Measles can cause significant inflammation to the spleen, making it more fragile and susceptible to life-threatening rupture, the state health department said last week. For some patients, the confusion has heightened their fear of measles. For others, it has fueled fears about the vaccine, Keller said. When medicine becomes political, it makes it really tricky, he said. It's weaponizing fear, and it makes it really tough for families caught in the middle. As a result, some families are seeking the early dose of the MMR vaccine, which can be given to infants between 6 and 12 months if they live in an outbreak-affected area. But others are holding off, he said. The first dose is typically given between 12 and 15 months. Hospitals hit hard. Penn State Health Golisano Children's Hospital in Dauphin County, bordering Lancaster, has admitted a dozen measles patients, all from families who recently had measles. Most have been babies such as newborns and those who are 2 to 3 months old, too young to be eligible for their first routine measles shot, said Jessica Erickson, chief of the hospital's Division of Pediatric Infectious Diseases. They have arrived dehydrated and sick enough to require hospitalization, but not with severe disease. They stay in the hospital for a few days on average to receive IV fluids and some oxygen support, Erickson said. In Pennsylvania, at least 3 hospitals have listed public notices of possible exposures. An intensive care unit for infants, the lobbies of 2 children's hospitals, and a cafeteria. Representatives from hospitals and the state health department on a call last week discussed anecdotally seeing patients whose close family members had similar symptoms but weren't sick enough to come to the hospital, said Elizabeth Worley, medical director of the emergency medicine department at Penn State Health Lancaster Medical Center. This has led her and other officials to believe there are more cases in the community than are being publicly reported. Patients arriving at her hospital with measles symptoms have spanned generations, from healthy young adults to people in middle and older age. Children are also evaluated at the medical center, but those who require hospitalization must be transferred to a pediatrician.

0: pediatric facility. "I have never seen this before in my career," said Worley, who said she's one of the older physicians in her group. "There's a lot of physicians who have only ever seen it in a textbook." Measles was eliminated from the U.S. in 2000, so for many clinicians, it has long been something they learned about in medical school rather than a disease they encountered in exam rooms. Andrew Pavia, an infectious disease physician in Utah who has been consulted on measles cases during outbreaks there and elsewhere, said he has fielded calls about pregnant women with measles who are about to give birth, forcing doctors to work out how to protect an entire obstetrics unit from a highly contagious patient in labor while arranging an antibody treatment in isolation for the newborn. About a week ago, while Pavia was teaching a course for physicians preparing for infectious disease board certification, a Pennsylvania doctor sought his advice for treating a young patient with measles and encephalitis, a dangerous swelling of the brain. The case was complicated enough that Pavia referred the physician to another specialist on the rare but ultimately fatal neurological disorder known as subacute sclerosing panencephalitis, which typically emerges years after a measles infection in infancy. Pennsylvania state health officials and the state chapter of the American Academy of Pediatrics are planning a webinar this month, one of several educational events the state is planning, for clinicians to learn the basics about measles, said Tony Richards Rowley, president of the state AAP chapter. How to diagnose, how to test, how to quarantine, the nuts and bolts. Measles can spread 4 days before the telltale rash appears and 4 days after. Because the virus can remain suspended in the air for up to 2 hours, doctors' offices, clinics, and hospitals need to create detailed protocols to safely evaluate, isolate, and treat patients. Those precautions can begin before a patient walks through the door. Keller's practice designated a separate entrance for patients with suspected measles exposure to avoid passing through a waiting room and potentially exposing other patients. Memories of a past outbreak. Before last year, the largest previous measles outbreak in the United States took place in Philadelphia in 1991 and infected 1,400 people, including 9 who died. The epidemic centered on two fundamentalist churches whose members refused vaccines as well as medical care for their children. Bonnie Zare was a fourth-year medical student doing a rotation on a pediatric infectious disease unit that was caring for a sick 18-month-old. The child had encephalitis and pneumonia, two severe complications of measles. The parents were part of a church that did not believe in medical care. The child died. "I will never forget it," Zare recalled. The current outbreak is spread heavily through Lancaster County's plain communities, including Amish and Mennonite families with low vaccination rates, doctors said. Lancaster is home to the nation's largest Amish community, which had a vaccination rate around 25% several years ago, according to state data. "The plain Mennonites don't typically seek out routine pediatric care," said Zare, who has lived and practiced in Lancaster County for more than 3 decades. "So by nature, they're not as highly vaccinated. Many don't have anything against vaccines. They just don't really think about it. They don't get regular medical care. They will seek care if sick." The share of kindergartners vaccinated against measles in Pennsylvania fell from 96.4% in 2019 to 93.2% in 2025, and vaccination rates have similarly plummeted across much of the country since before the coronavirus pandemic. In Lancaster County, that drop was much steeper, with the rate falling from nearly 95%, the level experts consider necessary to prevent an infection from triggering an outbreak, to about 87% in the 25-26 school year. Over the same period, the share of families seeking philosophical and religious exemptions from vaccine requirements doubled to 4.7% and 5.9%, respectively. The vaccination gaps extend well beyond Pennsylvania's plain communities. In Bucks and Montgomery counties, where a handful of cases has been reported, pediatricians are trying to reach Russian and Ukrainian-speaking families with low vaccination rates, including by seeking help from physicians who can speak directly to those communities, said Richards Rowley, who cares for patients there. Richards Rowley said that in South Carolina, where nearly 1,000 people were infected with measles before the outbreak was declared over in April, the Slavic community was heavily affected. Doctors in South Carolina have said that attitudes towards vaccination in the Slavic community are shaped less by personal opposition and more by experiences many immigrants carry with them from Ukraine and Russia, including deep mistrust of government-run institutions. That history includes a widely publicized incident in 2008 when a teenager in Ukraine died of bacterial meningitis shortly after receiving a measles vaccine during a mass immunization campaign. Although investigators found no evidence that the vaccine caused the death, public confidence in vaccination dropped sharply. but the recent outbreak in Pennsylvania has prompted some families hesitant about immunizations to go ahead and get the measles vaccine. About a month ago, Zare saw a mother and her 3-year-old child for a well child visit. The girl was not up to date on all her child's vaccinations, but because of the measles outbreak, the mother agreed to have the child receive the first dose of the MMR vaccine, Zare said. They're a little more bit fearful, Zare recalled. They didn't actually get any of the other vaccines. I was so excited that I actually, in the room, jumped up and down, and then I felt like that's not very professional of me. But I told the mother, I'm very excited. I want to protect your child. At least with the one dose, if the child is exposed to someone who's infectious, the child is at least 93% protected, she said. Two doses provide 97% protection. Zare said she gave the MMR vaccine to the child's older sibling, whom the mother had brought along to the appointment that day and who had received no prior immunizations. For her, it was a huge win. Janine?
1: Here's why wages are falling behind inflation, an economic warning sign. Inflation beat out wage growth again in August, which feels like 2023. By Lauren Kaorty-Gurley and Rachel Lerman. Inflation has been eating away at Americans' paychecks this year. For most of the past 6 months, inflation has been beating wage growth, which fell in August to the slowest pace since the pandemic, according to data released Friday by the Labor Department. Wage rose 3.1% in August compared to a year earlier. While inflation picked up by 3.4% for the year ending in July, according to the latest data. And for young people looking for their first job, as well as the unemployed, starting wages are particularly grim. Advertised pay for new job postings has fallen well behind average hourly wage growth for workers, according to an analysis of the Bureau of Labor Statistics and Indeed jobs data by Appcast, a job recruiting platform. For new workers, say you're unemployed or you're a recent college graduate, what would you think you'd get in terms of wages is less than people experienced in the past, said Andrew Flowers, chief economist at Appcast. What makes it feel so bad is that it's a familiar story, economists say. It wasn't so long ago that Americans' earnings lost ground to inflation. From 2021 to 2023, prices for gas, food, and housing soared due to a combination of increased demand and supply chain shocks. That pain weighed heavily on households across the country, even helping President Donald Trump retake the White House. This is one of the reasons consumers hate the economy. They've never recovered from the inflation that started in 2021, said Dan North, economist of Alliance Trade North America, a credit insurance firm. If you cumulatively look at the inflation, wages have never caught up to prices, and that's why prices still feel so high. Relief did come in early 2023 as the economy normalized and Americans saw real wage gains for nearly three straight years. But that all changed after the United States attacked Iran in late February, disrupting global oil markets and raising prices at the pump. Now, inflation is once again dragging down American costs. To be sure, the budget crunch could be much worse. Wage growth would look pretty solid if it weren't for high inflation. Wage growth, though declining, has hovered above 3% this summer, a healthy pace similar to the years before the pandemic. That growth is particularly being driven by some employers who have been raising wages to fill labor shortages in industries that lost foreign-born workers to Trump's tightened immigration policy, said Diane Swonk, chief economist at financial firm KPMG. For example, labor shortages are pushing up wages, especially for skilled workers in construction, according to data from the regional feds in Atlanta, Cleveland, and Kansas City, Missouri, published in the Beige Book out this week. In August, wage grew the fastest in leisure and hospitality, construction and transportation, all immigrant-heavy industries that have had to replace workers as well as finance, Swonk said. But inflation still wiped out wage gains, and there are signs that inflation could be worse in September, with diesel fuel prices hitting a record high on Friday. Fuel inflation trickles out into the broader economy, from transportation and warehousing to food and then grocery stores and restaurants. The financial pain is the greatest, economists say, for middle and lower income households, that lack investments in the financial markets, which are up by double digits for the year so far. Rising prices are playing a big role in consumer sentiment, which also sank in August, according to a long-standing University of Michigan survey. People are falling behind, said Mark Zandi, chief economist of Moody's Analytics. That goes most fundamentally to the general anxiety that many Americans feel about their financial situations. They're just not keeping up. Despite falling wages, Americans mostly kept spending this year, showing a reluctance to significantly change their overall habits even as inflation eats into their budgets. Spending was bolstered this spring and early summer by larger-than-usual tax refunds and big events like the World Cup and Amazon Prime Day. As those taper off, Zandi said the real test is now. Given what's going on with income, there's reason to be nervous that consumers will need to become even more cautious, pull back even more, he said. Consumer spending is the underlying force of the U.S. economy, making up about two-thirds of the economic activity. It can determine overall economic health and growth. Cracks are starting to show in consumer spending habits. Retail sales fell unexpectedly in July, reflecting that consumers may not be as resilient as they have long seemed. Other signs have begun to pile up. Walmart, a cornerstone of budget-friendly American shoppers, reported its weakest sales growth since the pandemic recession in 2020, and federal data showed consumer spending cooled in July. Also, people are dipping into their savings, with the personal savings rate falling to a four-year low in June, recovering only slightly in July. Walmart blamed some of its slow growth on falling prescription drug prices, and July's numbers followed a strong June full of sale events. But some experts say that as the Iran war drags on and wages lag behind prices, consumers will look for more ways to cut back. Jamie O'Brien, 25, who runs an education program at a botanical garden in Richmond, said that they had received one pay raise since they got hired almost 2 years ago, bringing their pay to $17 an hour, up from $16 an hour. My expenses have gone up far more than $1 could hope to catch up with, O'Brien said. I pay a little over $1,000 a month for rent. When I started working at the garden, I was living in the same apartment and my rent was about $670. O'Brien's workplace voted to unionize to bring up wages, but until they receive a more substantial pay bump, O'Brien is cutting back on groceries and unable to put any money into savings. Steve Thompson contributed to this report. Lauren Kaori Gurley is the labor reporter for the Washington Post. She previously covered labor and tech for Vice for 3 years. Rachel Lerman covers consumer economics for the Washington Post. She wants to know how you're spending your money, on what, and why. Over to you, Bill.
0: Thank you. Court throws out Missouri congressional map, helping Democrats keep seat. In addition, Maryland's high court cleared the way for voters to decide in November whether to back a plan to eliminate a GOP-held seat in 2028. By Patrick Marley. The Missouri Supreme Court Thursday ruled that the state cannot use a congressional map that state Republicans designed to give the GOP an additional congressional seat this fall, a decision that helps Democrats in their quest to flip the House. The court, in its unanimous ruling, also approved putting a referendum on the November ballot that will allow voters to decide whether to use the GOP-favored map in future elections. Republicans were dealt another setback halfway across the country Thursday when the Maryland Supreme Court agreed to place a redistricting referendum on the November ballot, an initiative designed to eventually eliminate the state's lone GOP-held House seat. The Missouri ruling will probably keep one seat in the Democrats' column as Republicans fight to hang on to a razor-thin majority. The Maryland ruling would pay dividends for Democrats in 2028 if voters sign off on their plan. The Missouri decision prompts major questions for voters and election officials. State officials used the map favored by Republicans for last month's primary, even though courts had told them it could be in legal jeopardy. Now, the state is confronted with a conundrum. Party nominees were chosen under one set of congressional lines, but candidates will run under different ones in November. Missouri Attorney General Catherine Hanaway, a Republican, said she would appeal the ruling to the United States Supreme Court, but says she faces a difficult timeline. Ballots must be set by Tuesday under state law, and they will be mailed to voters soon. This unprecedented decision clearly violates federal law and has thrust our state into a full-fledged constitutional crisis, Hanaway said in a social media post. House Minority Leader Hakeem Jeffries, a Democrat from New York, called the decision a victory for voters and a clear message to MAGA extremists trying to rig the midterm elections. President Donald Trump said the map favoring Republicans should be put back in place. This is a dark day for justice in Missouri, he wrote on social media. Republican state lawmakers last year redrew Missouri's congressional map at the behest of Trump to give themselves an advantage in an additional House district. The plan was meant to ensure that Representative Emanuel Cleaver, one of two Democrats in the state's 8-member House delegation, would not be reelected. The anti-gerrymandering group People Not Politicians submitted more than 300,000 signatures to place a measure on the ballot that would block the map until voters could decide whether they want to use it. Missouri Secretary of State Denny Hoskins, a Republican, rejected their petitions, saying the state constitution didn't allow ballot measures related to congressional redistricting. Richard Von Glahn, the leader of People Not Politicians, sued. A county judge ruled against him last month, but the state Supreme Court sided with him Thursday. The court found the new map had never gone into effect because the group had filed enough petitions to force a referendum on it. Citizens' right to call for a referendum on laws passed by the state legislature is an essential part of the state's lawmaking process under the Missouri Constitution, state Supreme Court Judge Ginger K. Gooch wrote for the majority. In a footnote, the court took issue with the Secretary of State for telling the court about the confusion, expenses, and logistical problems that would emerge if the court ruled against him. These arguments are particularly misplaced given the Secretary's delay created the confusion, expense, and practical difficulties of which he complains, Gooch wrote for the court. Hoskins, the Secretary of State, released a statement vowing to protect the new map. We may have lost the battle today, but the war to preserve our constitutional republic is far from over, Hoskins said in a statement. In Maryland, Republican state lawmakers asked courts to block Democrats' redistricting measure from the November ballot, arguing the technicalities that the Democratic supermajority in Annapolis crafted the proposed state constitutional amendment too late and wrote the ballot question in a misleading way. The state Supreme Court disagreed about the timeliness, but ruled the referendum should proceed with different language. The ruling was a victory for Maryland Governor Wes Moore, a Democrat, who spent nearly a year persuading Democrats to help him withdraw his state's map to offset Republican redrawn maps in other states. Janine?
1: Stocks fall after strong jobs report raises prospects of interest rate hike. Alex Vega, Associated Press. U.S. stocks fell and Treasury yields rose Friday after the government reported that employers unexpectedly added 162,000 jobs last month, a development that could increase chances that the U.S. Central Bank will raise interest rates later this month. The S&P 500 fell 0.4%, though it managed to eke out a modest gain for the week. The Dow Jones Industrial Average fell 0.5%, and the NASDAQ Composite gave back 0.3%. Wall Street expects the Federal Reserve to raise interest rates before the end of the year in an effort to cool inflation, which has been running hot due to rising oil prices aimed amid the U.S. war with Iran and remains well above 3%. The Fed has a stated goal of cooling inflation to a target of 2%. The surprise increase in hiring last month could give the central bank's policymakers leeway to raise the Fed's benchmark short-term interest rate to fight inflation at their next policy meeting in less than 2 weeks. Today's jobs report does lean toward the Fed increasing rates, said Terry Sandvin, chief equity strategist at U.S. Bank Asset Management Group, noting, however, that a rate hike is not a foregone conclusion. The Labor Department reported that hiring in August far exceeded the 65,000 forecasters had expected, according to a poll by FactSet. Labor Department revisions also looked good, adding 55,000 to June and July payrolls. The unemployment rate held steady at 4.1%. The stronger jobs market could make matters more complicated for the Fed, which has to balance supporting job growth with fighting inflation. Raising interest rates can help tame inflation, but it can also slow economic growth as borrowing costs rise for households and businesses. Expectations for a rate hike in September increased to 6.4% on Friday following the release of the jobs report, up from 49.4% Thursday and from 57% a week ago, according to CME FedWatch. Given the strength of the payroll report, a rate hike in September 16 appears increasingly likely, according to Jeffrey Roach, chief economist for the LPL Financial. Ironically, a rate hike may generate less market volatility, than another meeting in which policymakers choose to stand pat. The government will release August inflation figures on September 11th, shortly before the Fed's policymaking commitments next meeting, which ends on September 16th. The closely watched Consumer Price Index, or CPI, which measures costs for consumers, is expected to show that inflation rose last month at a 3.4% rate, the same as in July. Inflation has held stubbornly above 3% for most of the year. With the August CPI report now on deck, the question is whether the combined impact of stronger-than-expected hiring and a stiff inflation tailwind will push policymakers to the tipping point of raising rates later this month, said Jim Baird, chief investment officer with Plante Moran Financial Advisors. Fed Chair Kevin Warsh said last week that inflation had not shown sufficient improvement and that the central bank might have more work to do, a sign he is weighing a rate increase at the Fed's next meeting. On Thursday, Federal Reserve Governor Christopher Waller said that if new data next week shows inflation is cooling, he would be inclined to keep the Fed's benchmark interest rate unchanged. Should the data show hotter inflation, he would consider a rate hike. Over to you, Bill.
0: Thank you. ICE agent charged with lying about Minneapolis shooting released on bail. A lawyer for Christian Castro, 52, said he intends to fight the charges and that the agent never had any intention of fleeing to avoid prosecution. By Jeremy Roebuck. An attorney for a U.S. Immigration and Customs Enforcement officer, who was charged with lying about the shooting of a Venezuelan man in Minneapolis, said on Friday that his client is eager to return to Minnesota to fight federal and state charges. Christian Castro, 52, was indicted this week by a federal grand jury on charges of misleading investigators about the circumstances of the shooting on January 14th. It occurred while Castro, who is based in Texas, was deployed to Minnesota as part of the Trump administration's immigration crackdown. Minnesota state authorities have also charged Castro in connection with the incident, accusing him of assault. They have been seeking to have him extradited from Texas to Minnesota and said he is trying to evade justice. But his defense attorney, David Lindenmuth, said Castro willingly surrendered himself to U.S. authorities on Thursday after federal charges were filed. He is ready to go to Minnesota and deal with this, Lindenmuth said. Let him have his day in court, then make up your opinions. Lindenmuth, who is representing Castro along with co-counsel Rolando Cantu, spoke to the Washington Post after Castro's first court appearance on the federal charges before a U.S. magistrate judge in McAllen, Texas. During the brief proceeding, Castro entered a provisional not guilty plea and was released on a $75,000 unsecured bond with orders to report to the federal court in Minneapolis on September 18th. Castro faces six federal counts of lying to investigators who were probing the shooting of Venezuelan migrant Julio Cesar Sosa Celis, one of several high-profile shooting incidents during the Trump administration's immigration crackdown that roiled the Minneapolis community. The federal case against Castro is the first known instance of the Justice Department seeking to prosecute an immigration officer for actions taken during ICE's Minneapolis surge, a campaign that sparked national outrage, weeks of protest, and condemnations from federal judges. Typically stationed in ICE's Harlingen, Texas field office, Castro was temporarily deployed to Minnesota along with thousands of other agents from across the country as part of the crackdown. It was during those efforts that his run-in with Sosa Celis occurred. An Army veteran, Castro was hired by ICE in September 2025 after 8 years as a Border Patrol agent, according to court records released Friday. He joined the agency amid a broad push to hire hundreds of new agents in support of Trump administration's immigration enforcement efforts, a campaign that has prompted questions from critics over whether the rapid hiring surge allowed for job candidates to be properly vetted. Authorities have said Castro was pursuing a suspected undocumented immigrant who fled into a duplex where Sosa Celis was living. The agent then fired through the door of the house, striking Sosa Celis in the leg. Initially, federal prosecutors charged Sosa Celis and another man with attacking Castro, based largely on an account provided by the agent, who claimed he fired in defense after Sosa Celis and others attacked him with a snow shovel and broom handle. But weeks after those charges were filed, prosecutors withdrew them, telling a federal judge in Minneapolis that a review of video evidence from the scene raised doubts that the assault Castro described had occurred. The federal indictment against Castro, unsealed Friday, identifies six false statements that prosecutors accuse him of making during that investigation, including a claim that he fired the shot from the ground while struggling with Sosa Celis and others at the scene. The indictment also cast doubt on his claims that he had reached for his gun with his right hand while defending himself from blows with his left. No person struck Castro with a broom, as he described, it said, and no persons wielded the broom and snow shovel, as he described. The copy of the indictment, included as part of the court record in McAllen, is not dated and does not bear the signature of any prosecutor or Justice Department official. We absolutely dispute the narrative that's been put out there, and we maintain our client's innocence, Lyndon Buth said Friday. He deserves a day in court, and so far he has not had that opportunity. The question of what charges Castro should face sparked weeks of intense debate within the U.S. Attorney's Office in Minneapolis. Several prosecutors there believe Castro should have been charged with violating Sosa Salas' civil rights under a statute that could carry a prison sentence of up to a decade, according to people familiar with those deliberations. Instead, the Justice Department opted to pursue a lesser charge of lying to investigators with a maximum sentence of 5 years. That prompted discord between the U.S. prosecutors in Minneapolis and higher-ups at the Justice Department in Washington, multiple people familiar with those conflicts said. The Washington Post has reported that one of the lead prosecutors assigned to the case, Matt Evans, was fired after expressing his frustration with that charging decision in an email to attorneys for Sosa Salas and others this week. Top Justice Department officials are now weighing whether to charge Evans with obstruction of justice for allegedly leaking information about the status of the case, two people familiar with the matter said, speaking on the condition of anonymity to discuss the ongoing deliberations. Complicating Castro's case is the fact that he faces both federal and state charges. In May, Minnesota state prosecutors charged Castro, who has been suspended by ICE and was back home in Texas, with assaulting Sosa Salas with the deadly weapon. However, Texas's Republican governor, Greg Abbott, refused to immediately extradite Castro to Minnesota to stand trial, saying he was not sure that Castro qualified as a fugitive under the law. Minnesota authorities have called that a smokescreen and accused Abbott, who is running for re-election this fall, of delaying the extradition to Minneapolis, a deeply blue city, for political reasons. They raised concerns during a court hearing last week that Castro, who at the time was being held in a Texas jail facing possible extradition on the state's case, might pose a flight risk if he were released. They argued he had contacts in Mexico that would make it easy for him to flee. Lyndon Muth said Friday that Castro had always intended to return to Minnesota to face the state charges, but did not have an opportunity to voluntarily do so before he was arrested on the state's warrant in May. He said Castro had attempted to hire several attorneys in Minneapolis to represent him, but was rejected by lawyers at every turn. Ultimately, a federal judge cast doubt in a ruling last week on the idea that Abbott had legal grounds to deny the extradition, but refused for now to intervene, since the governor had not made a final decision on Minnesota's extradition request. The federal charges filed against Castro this week will probably render moot the dispute between Minnesota and Texas over the extradition. However, state and federal prosecutors in Minnesota must still decide which of their two cases against Castro will proceed first. Mary Moriarty, the top prosecutor in Hennepin County, home to Minneapolis, suggested in an interview Thursday that given the unusual circumstances leading up to the Justice Department's decision to indict Castro, notably the battle over how to charge him, she believed the agent should face trial on the state's case first. The level of trust right now in the federal government is not just there, Moriarty said. I think it's appropriate for us to go first because people have much more trust in our office to be seeking justice right now. That's all the time we have today. This has been Janine Gage and Bill Kennard with the Washington Post for Saturday, September 5th, 2026. Have a great weekend.
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Welcome to the reading of the New York Times for Friday, September 4th, 2026. As a reminder, Radio Eye is a reading service intended for people who are blind or have other disabilities that makes it difficult to read printed material. Your reader for today is Blanca Michael Ward. We begin with Merriam-Webster's Word of the Day. Apiary. Apiary. A noun spelled A-P-I-A-R-Y. What it means. Apiary refers to a place where bees are kept, and especially a collection of hives or colonies of bees kept for their honey. Example. One of the best parts of having a beekeeper for a sister-in-law is getting fresh jars of local honey from the family apiary. Merriam-Webster's Word of the Day. Apiary. We continue with the New York Times bestsellers in combined print and ebook nonfiction. In first place, new this week, Going Further by Ted Cruz. The Republican senator from Texas profiles the Supreme Court Justice Clarence Thomas. In second place, 10 weeks on the list, Regime Change by Maggie Haberman and Jonathan Swan. Two White House correspondents for the New York Times delve into the first year of President Trump's second term. In third place, new this week, The Rise and Fall of the Artificial State by Jill Lepore. The author of These Truths examines how technology and artificial intelligence have impacted global democracy and human community. In fourth place, 3 weeks on the list, This Is Me by Hayden Panettiere. The late actress describes how she contended with fame and handled difficulties in her life. And in fifth place, 33 weeks on the list, Strangers by Belle Burden. Burden retraces her marriage of 20 years in search of clues to help shape her understanding about its demise and to find a way forward. We continue with the New York Times bestsellers in combined print and ebook fiction. In first place, 39 weeks on the list, Theo of Golden by Alan Levy. A man travels to a small southern town where he purchases pencil drawings of local residents and exchanges them for stories. In second place, new this week, Big Little Truths by Leanne Moriarty. In a sequel to Big Little Lies, a stranger's presence at a school may force things to the fore that had not been shared. In third place, 17 weeks on the list, The Calamity Club by Catherine Stockett. As things get tougher during the Depression, several women look for ways to improve their circumstances. In fourth place, 21 weeks on the list, Yesteryear by Caro Claire Burke. Natalie Heller Mills, a privileged tradewife social media influencer, wakes up to find she is living in the comparatively difficult reality of 1855. And in fifth place, 34 weeks on the list, Dungeon Crawler Carl by Matt Dinneman. A Coast Guard vet named Carl and his ex-girlfriend's cat, Princess Donut, are trapped in a fantasy dungeon. We continue with today's headlines from the front page of the New York Times. News analysis, a tit-for-tat, piles on pain with no end. Civilian toll climbing in Ukraine and Russia. Trump targets university aid for minorities, new rules released, tax exemptions under threat in push to halt diversity efforts. Her voice, pen, and vigor lifted countless women. Using civil rights post as a tool against the left, getting big institutions to knuckle under. Lightning speed of the White House is outrunning the courts. As judges deliberate, a ballroom gets built. We begin with this story.
News analysis, a spiral of escalation for Russia and Ukraine with no end in sight. This story was written by Kim Barker, Alexandra Mikulshin, and Ivan Nechepurenko. They are both torching warehouses filled with food or online shopping orders near major cities. They are blasting ports and ships carrying vital exports of grain, and they are smashing energy networks that keep the lights on and vehicles fueled. Russia and Ukraine, in cities far from the front line, are waging an intensifying tit-for-tat air war that is bringing more pain to the populations of both countries than at any other point since the early months of the full-scale war launched by Moscow in 2022. With the front largely frozen, each side is using growing arsenals of missiles and drones to exact vengeance and to try to pummel the other into submission. In the most recent example, Kyiv, the Ukrainian capital, has been under constant bombardment from Russian drones over the past few days, tormenting residents with nearly continual air raid alerts. Still, there's no evidence that the escalation will weaken either country's determination to fight on. Human suffering will only grow this winter, analysts say, as both Russia and Ukraine seek leverage in U.S.-backed settlement negotiations that are expected to resume after achieving little this year. Ukraine can't give up, and Russia doesn't want to, analysts say. It's a question of how much pain can Russia take compared to Ukraine, and Russia can take a lot of pain, said Rob Lee, a military expert at the Philadelphia-based Foreign Policy Research Institute, who travels frequently to the front line. This new period of eye-for-an-eye assaults accelerated in late June, when Ukraine opened a 40-day campaign against Russia that President Vladimir Zelensky said was aimed at compelling it to end the war. Since he threw down that gauntlet, Ukrainian long-range drones have hit more than 30 warehouses of major online shopping companies, mostly those used by Wildberries, the Russian equivalent of Amazon. The strikes have disrupted Russian commercial logistics, inflicted heavy losses on small merchants, and killed several warehouse workers. Ukraine has also continued its attacks on Russian oil refineries and fuel logistics. About 70% of Russian gas stations ran out of gasoline or diesel last month, sparking the country's worst fuel crisis since the collapse of the Soviet Union in the early 1990s. The Kremlin scrambled to fix the situation, allowing lower-grade gas and diesel to be sold. But through mid-August, there were two-hour lines at every station in Moscow that still had gas. In addition, Ukrainian strikes on infrastructure in the Sea of Azov and the broader Black Sea basin have hamstrung agricultural exports by Russia, the world's largest exporter of wheat, and have left the occupied Crimea Peninsula isolated. Their economy will start collapsing. It already is, said Olena Ivashko, 48, a Ukrainian grocery worker who has had four male relatives killed fighting in the war. Until they start eating each other alive, they will not understand that there is a war. They didn't understand what war was until they started standing in lines for gasoline. The Russian economy is not in danger of imminent collapse, even as growth has slowed to almost a standstill and the budget deficit has ballooned. But the attacks deep inside Russia have made the war feel closer to Russians than ever before, and Russian civilians are dying in such strikes at the highest rate since the war began. Pyotr,
A book editor in the Russian capital said that this summer, the first cracks appeared on the surface of Moscow's well-being. Yevgeny, a motorcycle enthusiast, described sleepless nights every time he saw a warning about a potential drone attack. Both men asked that only their first names be used to protect their security. After Ukraine's 40-day campaign ended, President Vladimir V. Putin of Russia said that Kyiv had opened Pandora's box by trying to damage the Russian economy and would pay the price. As has been the case throughout the war, the Russian assaults that followed have inflicted more suffering on Ukrainians than anything that Russians have endured. Russian ballistic and supersonic missiles are now hitting Ukrainian cities almost at will, largely because Ukraine is running low on U.S.-made Patriot interceptor missiles. New Russian jet-powered drones that can reach speeds of more than 370 miles an hour perform surveillance and smash into targets. Ukrainian civilian casualties are higher than at any other point since the initial 5 weeks of the war, and they are much higher than Russian casualties. Moscow's Black Sea attacks have crippled crucial ports in the Odessa region and have threatened to cost the Ukrainian economy more than $2 billion in agricultural exports in the second half of 2026. More than 300 Ukrainian gas stations have been damaged or destroyed by Russian attacks over the past 6 months. Dozens of warehouses, including those supplying grocery stores, and a number of shopping centers have been struck. About 13 million books have been charred in Russian strikes, according to the Ukrainian Publishing Association. The escalation is likely to continue, analysts said. After pounding Ukraine's power grid to within an inch of its life last winter, Russia has vowed to hammer it again. The Russian Defense Ministry warned last month that Kyiv was in for a deep freeze this winter. On Tuesday, Mr. Putin said he had instructed his armed forces to deliver massive strikes against Ukraine's energy facilities. Russia could also try to target Ukraine's water supply, analysts said. Speaking after a summit in Kyrgyzstan on Tuesday, Mr. Putin also seemingly threatened to expand the war to Ukraine's Western allies. If someone tries to drag us down the food chain, to gobble us up, to devour us, they may end up getting punched in the teeth, he said. Ukraine, too, may keep escalating. It is developing its own powerful ballistic missiles and says they could be ready by this fall. If that happens, the war would enter a different stage, analysts said. In his own address on Tuesday, Mr. Zelensky warned airlines that Russian airspace was becoming completely unsafe because of Ukrainian drones, a threat that Mr. Putin described as state terrorism. Where it will end is anyone's guess. The CIA director, John Ratcliffe, flew to Moscow last week to try to persuade Russia to cut a deal before the country's military and economic situation got any worse. Moscow's answer to the visit was clear. The Kremlin spokesman, Dmitry S. Peskov, said the U.S.-led peace negotiations were in a deep pause. As if to punctuate this statement, between Thursday and Monday, Kyiv came under an air raid alert 58 times and faced multiple volleys of missiles and drones. Serious peace talks are not likely until next spring or summer, experts and diplomats said. The lead U.S. negotiators, Jared Kushner, President Trump's son-in-law, and Steve Witkoff, Mr. Trump's special envoy and longtime friend, are supposed to visit Ukraine soon to jumpstart talks, Ukrainian officials said. But such a visit has been rumored at least four times this year and has not taken place.
Russia has given no indication it is ready for talks. Mr. Putin is angry, Ukrainian officials and Western diplomats said, that Russian troops have not yet seized all of the eastern Ukrainian area known as the Donbas. Russian troops control a bit less than 20% of Ukraine, only slightly more than they did 3 years ago. As the war intensifies, each country adjusts. By last week, lines had shortened at Moscow's gas stations. School started in much of Ukraine on Tuesday, even as Russia fired more missiles and drones, though 10% fewer first graders showed up in Kyiv's schools than did last year. "We've already gotten used to things being destroyed," said Alyona Chestyakova, 45, who recently faced empty shelves at a grocery store because of the Russian attacks. "They're shelling us. They're trying to destroy us, but somehow we keep floating back to the surface, and there's nothing they can do about it." Next, we have this story. Gloria Steinem, personification of the women's movement, dies at 92. This was written by Catherine Q. Seelye. Gloria Steinem, the feminist crusader who galvanized the modern women's movement, helping millions of women develop a sense of self-worth and gain a measure of equality at home, at work, and in society at large, died on Wednesday at her home in Manhattan. She was 92. Her death was announced in a post on social media, which did not give a cause. Calling herself an entrepreneur of social change, Ms. Steinem helped usher in sweeping cultural transformations across virtually every facet of American life, from the boardroom to the courtroom to the bedroom. For more than half a century, she personified the women's movement and became its most enduring symbol. Her tinted aviator glasses and curtain of streaked blonde hair parted in the center made her one of the most recognizable women in the world. She was an unlikely revolutionary. Growing up a transient in the Midwest, she was 10 when her parents divorced, and she was left to mother her mentally anguished mother, a formative experience that reverberated throughout her life. She had scant formal education until sixth grade. Her big dream as a budding tap dancer was to become a Rockette. But she read voraciously, graduated from college with honors, and believed fiercely that women should be able to live whatever life they choose. Her own feminist awakening didn't come until her mid-30s, when, as a journalist in 1969, she attended a Speak Out of women discussing their illegal abortions. Charismatic, articulate, media savvy, deeply empathetic, and a workaholic, she evolved into a political and cultural force. She led protest and consciousness-raising sessions, wrote essays and delivered speeches, delved into political organizing, helped establish rape crisis centers and shelters for battered women, founded numerous groups that promoted women and had the Midas touch when it came to raising money for their causes. And she and a cadre of feminists had the audacity to start a publication that flew in the face of traditional women's magazines, examining topics like abortion, domestic violence, and equal pay for equal work. The first glossy national periodical to be created, owned and run entirely by women, Ms. Magazine, founded in 1971, sought to capture and channel a rising sense of female empowerment and eradicate the sexist assumptions that permeated the culture. The magazine served as the movement's manifesto, an incubator for social transformation, and a blueprint for action. As such, it helped embolden women as they fought blatant discrimination and harassment in the workplace and unspoken oppression
and sometimes outright abuse at home. When we started, there was not even a term for sexual harassment, Ms. Steinem often said. It was just called life. Decades after the movement dissipated and progressive women faced renewed setbacks, Ms. Steinem continued to push for their rights and equality. She wrote essays and lectured into her 90s, and the news media never stopped seeking her opinion. She was the author of nearly a dozen major nonfiction books. Her latest, An Unexpected Life, is scheduled for publication in late September. Despite her fearless public persona, Ms. Steinem was somewhat diffident, initially terrified of speaking in public, and wrestled with a lack of self-esteem. She was also insecure about her looks. She said in an interview for this obituary in January 2026 that she wore her large aviator glasses and cloak of long hair partly to hide her face. "What I felt like inside," she wrote in Revolution from Within, her 1992 book about self-esteem, "was a plump brunette from Toledo, too tall and much too pudding-faced." Even as she personified the women's movement, Ms. Steinem defied the stereotype of women's libbers as sexless, humorless, and dateless. She led a glittering social life and enjoyed relationships with many high-voltage men, including Mike Nichols, the director, and Mort Zuckerman, the real estate and publishing mogul. In the 2026 interview, she called Franklin A. Thomas, the path-breaking president of the Ford Foundation, the love of her life, the man with whom she felt most in sync. But she spurned marriage, mostly, and remained child-free, a choice she said she never regretted. "Not for a millisecond," she said at 82. "Not everybody with a womb has to have a child, like not everybody with vocal cords has to be an opera singer. It's a choice, and it's a wonderful choice, but if everybody has to do it, it's no longer a choice." Her lifestyle and unapologetic feminist beliefs made her a lightning rod, adored, though not always, by liberals, demonized, always, by conservatives. She and other single women were caricatured as man-hating, bra-burning lesbians intent on upending the social order and destroying the American family. When Ms. Steinem appeared on Larry King Live in 1990, a female caller memorably told her to rot in hell for what she had wrought. Much of the hostility toward her was public and overt, especially with the rise of the religious right and the conservative activist Phyllis Schlafly, but it was also woven into the fabric of her everyday life. While the male-dominated news media all but anointed Ms. Steinem as the movement's spokeswoman, to the annoyance of its many other leaders and of the decidedly anti-hierarchical Ms. Steinem herself, it simultaneously patronized and marginalized her as a rebel with a pretty face. When she was first job hunting in New York, an editor at Life turned her away. "We need a reporter," he told her, "not a pretty girl." An editor at the New York Times Magazine propositioned her, she said. Clay Felker, editor of New York Magazine and Ms. Steinem's mentor, said he gave her an assignment because she had great legs. She broke through with a witty expose, A Bunny's Tale, for Show Magazine in 1963.

Miss Steinem recalled that Mr. Talley said of her in 1964, "You know how every year there's a pretty girl who comes to New York and pretends to be a writer? Well, Gloria is this year's pretty girl." But it was as a writer, journalist, columnist, essayist, author that Miss Steinem made her name. She also had a knack for pointed aphorisms. "The truth will set you free," she liked to say, "but first it will piss you off." Variations on this theme have existed since the Bible. Miss Steinem popularized this one and used it as the title of a 2019 collection of essays. Another, self-esteem isn't everything. It's just that there's nothing without it. One of her best quips was about aging. When a reporter remarked, "Oh, you don't look 40, she responded with characteristic bluntness, "This is what 40 looks like. We've been lying for so long, who would know?" Some of the achievements of the women's movement, greater economic independence, more legal rights and protections, inroads into all levels of virtually every profession, more men sharing domestic responsibilities, may be taken for granted today, but they were unimaginable when the movement began. And for Miss Steinem and many others, that struggle never ended. Women still earn less than men for the same work, 81 cents for every dollar made by a man, according to the 2024 census. The Equal Rights Amendment prohibiting discrimination on account of sex was belatedly ratified but is still not part of the Constitution. The 1973 Supreme Court decision legalizing abortion, a central goal of the movement, was overturned in 2022. Some states went on to reverse or curtail other hard-won reproductive rights. No woman has been elected president. Anti-female bias remains entrenched. "I feel proud, and I feel mad as hell," Miss Steinem told the Times in 2022. "We are still dealing with the same issues." The big click. Miss Steinem, who grew up in the Midwest, began her career in New York as a freelance writer in 1960. By 1968, she had become co-founder of New York Magazine, writing a monthly political column, The City Politic. She found her voice. Her column led to political advocacy. She marched with Cesar Chavez, the head of the United Farm Workers, who was revered until reports emerged in 2026 that he had sexually abused girls and women. She served as treasurer of the Legal Defense Fund for Angela Davis, the revolutionary black feminist who was in prison awaiting trial for murder and was later acquitted. Miss Steinem supported Norman Mailer in his losing campaign for mayor of New York in 1969 and briefly considered running for city comptroller on the ticket with him. Despite Mr. Mailer's notorious sexism, she did not regard him at that point as an enemy of the women's movement. She was jolted into feminism that year when she reported on a group of women in Greenwich Village discussing their illegal abortions. Angered that they had been made to feel like criminals, Miss Steinem, who had had a secret abortion in England in 1957, wrote her first openly feminist essay titled "After Black Power, Women's Liberation." At that moment, she viewed herself as part of something bigger than herself. "It was the big click," she said in Gloria, in her own words, a 2011 HBO documentary. "It transformed me." Her essay appeared just as the women's movement, sparked by Betty Friedan's The Feminine Mystique, 1963, was gaining steam. The book, which alerted society to women's frustrations and stifled ambitions, was an instant bestseller.

0: 3 years later, Ms. Frieden co-founded the National Organization for Women, whose statement of purpose said, "The time has come for a new movement toward true equality for all women in America." Women were second-class citizens with few legal rights, little financial independence, and no autonomy over their bodies. They needed a man's signature to get a credit card or a bank loan. States had a marital exemption that allowed a husband to rape his wife without fear of legal consequences. In 1971, a powerhouse group of feminists, Ms. Frieden, Ms. Steinem, Representatives Bella Abzug and Shirley Chisholm, both Democrats from New York, and others, including Jill Ruckelshaus, a prominent Republican activist, founded the National Women's Political Caucus to advance the Equal Rights Amendment and elect women to office. Activist women were starting to gather in small groups all over the country, including at Ms. Steinem's shared one-room walk-up apartment on the Upper East Side of Manhattan. She eventually bought the unit, which occupied the second floor of an 1880s brownstone. She acquired other floors over time and lived there for the rest of her life. It was in her living room that she held some of the first organizational meetings for Ms. Magazine. She and several like-minded women wanted to create a publication that would speak to women's lives in a way that the women's magazines, devoted mainly to tips on beauty, how to catch a man, and 25 exciting ways to make a hamburger, did not. The magazine's founders did not invent the term Ms., an honorific that signified a woman's individual identity regardless of her marital status. It had been seeping slowly into usage since the early 1900s, but by branding their magazine with it, they elevated the title into the nation's lexicon and gave women a calling card. The first issue was published in December 1971 and ran as an insert in the year-end issue of New York, thanks to Mr. Felker, who financed and promoted it. The first full standalone issue came out in January 1972, again with Mr. Felker's backing. The cover article, "The Housewife's Moment of Truth," explored the conflicts inherent in juggling work and home life. It also notably featured a signed list of 53 well-known women who acknowledged that they had sought illegal abortions. Among them, the tennis star Billie Jean King, the singer Judy Collins, the playwright Lillian Hellman, and the historian Barbara Tuchman. Though the magazine appeared on newsstands in January, it was labeled spring so that if it didn't sell, it wouldn't look stale. But all 300,000 copies sold out in 8 days. Thousands of letters from grateful readers poured in, and Ms. began publishing monthly that July. Skeptics abounded. Harry Reasoner, a prominent television news anchor, dismissed the whole enterprise, saying, "I'll give it 6 months before they run out of things to say." He subsequently apologized. President Richard M. Nixon denigrated the term Ms., wondering aloud to Harry Kissinger, "How many people really have read Gloria Steinem and given one shit about that?" The magazine attracted prominent writers including Alice Walker, Adrian Rich, Toni Morrison, and Vivian Gornick. It covered a range of topics including sisterhood, gender-neutral child-rearing, battered wives, and maternity leave. It rated political candidates by their stands on issues that were important to women. For a time, Ms. thrived, but the expanding women's movement, never a monolith, splintered into factions and faced backlashes. Schisms divided the magazine, too. Anger was often directed at Miss Steinem, whom some saw as a fence sitter trying to please everyone. More radical women and some women of color found the magazine wishy-washy and not inclusive enough, and they broke away. Among the messier dramas of the period was the one that developed between Miss Frieden and Miss Steinem. The two shared certain goals, including equal pay, more women in public office, and legalized abortion. But Miss Steinem also sought broader cultural and social change that included liberating women from media stereotypes and recalibrating the power dynamic between men and women. Significantly, she also wanted to expand the movement beyond the white middle-class housewives of its early days, those inspired by the feminine mystique, to include younger women, working women, women of color, as well as lesbians and other marginalized groups. Miss Frieden saw the focus on sexual politics as a distraction and famously warned that including lesbians, the Lavender Menace, threatened the movement's goal of achieving mainstream acceptance. She later supported lesbian rights. But the real tension between them was personal. Miss Frieden, 13 years older and widely acknowledged as the mother of second-wave feminism, the first wave was driven by suffrage, was being eclipsed by the more popular and photogenic Miss Steinem, a media darling, and Miss Frieden resented it. "There is more than one voice in this movement," Miss Frieden said icily at one point. She began attacking Miss Steinem publicly, calling her a feminist chauvinist, accusing her of trying to profit from the movement and dismissing her ability, saying, "The media tried to make her a celebrity, but no one should mistake her for a leader." Miss Steinem told HBO in 2011 that Miss Frieden had resented anybody who threatened her ownership of the movement. Miss Frieden, she said, didn't really identify down, she identified up, ignoring the needs of poor working-class women. Their souring relationship was examined by Nora Ephron in a 1972 essay in Esquire that depicted Miss Frieden as unhinged by her jealousy of Miss Steinem, to the point that she no longer cared how her animosity hurt the movement. Miss Ephron, squarely on Team Steinem, cast Miss Frieden as being on the wrong side of history. Gloria Marie Steinem was born in Toledo, Ohio, on March 25, 1934, the daughter of Leo and Ruth Nonviller Steinem. Her free-spirited father, whom she adored, was a peripatetic antiques dealer, a big dreamer with no money. He was always going to make a movie or cut a record or start a new hotel or come up with a new orange drink, Miss Steinem told Time magazine in 1969. For years, the family spent summers in Clark Lake, a tiny rural town in southern Michigan, where her father ran a small dance pavilion and booked musical acts. When fall came, they traveled to warmer climes in a house trailer, stopping in towns along the way while her father peddled antiques. Miss Steinem grew up an itinerant with no full year of formal schooling until sixth grade. She said she learned to read from road signs along the highway and buried herself in books. Her mother had been one of the first female reporters and editors at the Blade of Toledo. She loved the work and had continued doing it for a decade after marriage. After all, someone had to pay the bills. She also had an affair and then a nervous breakdown, became addicted to a sedative, and spent 2 years in a sanitarium, all before Gloria was born. When Gloria was about 10, her parents divorced and her 19-year-old sister, Suzanne, left for Smith College in Massachusetts. Gloria and her mother moved into a condemned farmhouse in East Toledo where Ruth had once lived. Gloria's life was consumed by caring for her mother, by then a meek and fearful woman who was addicted to sodium thiopental. She was an invalid, Miss Steinem later wrote, who lay in bed with eyes closed and lips moving in occasional response to voices only she could hear. A woman to whom I brought an endless stream of toast and coffee, bologna sandwiches, and dime pies. Gloria shopped, prepared meals, and tended to Ruth for 7 years until her senior year of high school, when they sold the house, saving the money for Gloria's college tuition. Gloria spent her senior year living with her sister in Washington, D.C., while Ruth went to California, where she was cared for by her ex-husband. While Gloria's formal education had been severely lacking, she compensated for it by devouring books and reveling in words and ideas. She followed in her sister's footsteps to Smith, also Miss Frieden's alma mater, where she majored in government. She graduated magna cum laude and Phi Beta Kappa in 1956. Caring for her mother shaped much of her life, consciously and otherwise. This included her decision not to rush from New York to her father's side in California after he was in a serious car accident in 1961. I felt a cold stab of fear that if I went to California, I would become my father's caretaker as I had been my mother's, and never come back to my own life, she wrote in her memoir. By the time she realized he was dying, it was too late. I will never stop wishing I had been with him, she wrote. Her dysfunctional youth, mothering her mother, also colored her view of marriage and children, both of which she viewed as a trap. That fear kept her from settling down. By her own estimate, she spent half of her life on the road for more than 4 decades. She kept quiet about the trauma of her childhood for years. Given her upper crust manner of speaking and precise diction, she sounded like a child of privilege. In fact, she lived in fear of hitting the skids at any moment. I had always worried that I might have inherited something, she told the New Yorker, that I'd start disappearing into the street in my nightgown, the way she had. To India and back. During her senior year of college, Miss Steinem planned to marry her boyfriend, but then decided against it. She would have been settling down and having children, she realized, only because that was what society expected. She said in the 2026 interview that she saw marriage not as a beginning, but as an end to her identity, an end to whatever she might want to do with her life. She left her engagement ring under her fiancé's pillow. This was not an act of courage, she said, and fled, in her words, to India in early 1957. On her way, she stayed in London while awaiting her visa and discovered she was pregnant. She managed to get an abortion. The alternative, she said, would have been going home, marrying the wrong person, and living a life that wasn't hers. She was drawn to India just a decade into its independence by the legacy of Mahatma Gandhi. She had won a Chester Bowles Asian Fellowship to study there, but she quickly abandoned her classes. Wearing a sari and carrying only a towel, a cup, and a comb, she walked through southern India with followers of Gandhi, absorbing lessons about talking circles and grassroots organizing. After returning to the United States, she spent a year in Cambridge, Massachusetts, as director of the Independent Research Service, a nonprofit educational foundation that recruited and provided government support for American students to attend communist-run youth festivals in Europe. The magazine Ramparts subsequently reported that the foundation had been partly funded by the Central Intelligence Agency, and Miss Steinem came under criticism from the left. She dismissed the entire venture as harmless, telling the Times in 2016 that no one in the CIA had ever told her what to do or say, and that she'd never reported to the agency. She moved to New York in 1960 and began working as a freelance journalist. At the time, women were not taken seriously as writers. She wanted to cover politics, but was stuck with celebrity profiles and fashion. Still, she was prolific. Her articles appeared in Vogue, Cosmopolitan, Esquire, Family Circle, and Life, among other magazines. She was a contributing editor at Glamour and New York. As her profile rose and she became increasingly visible, she wrestled with an unexpected problem, an almost pathological fear of public speaking. She dreaded standing at a podium alone, afraid that her mouth would go dry. Her solution was to bring speaking partners with her. One was Dorothy Pittman Hughes, a forceful activist who ran a child care center and expounded on issues of race, class, and motherhood in roiling debates about feminism. A 1971 photograph of the two, their fists raised in solidarity, became an iconic image of the era. At the same time, Ms. Steinem moved comfortably in the sophisticated milieu of New York's intelligentsia and dated powerful men. In addition to New York stars like Mr. Nichols, Mr. Zuckerman, and Mr. Thomas, they included J. Stanley Pottinger, a prominent civil rights lawyer in the Nixon and Ford administrations. Most remained her devoted friends and public supporters long after the romances faded. In 2000, Ms. Steinem overlooked her antipathy toward marriage and wed David Bale, a social justice activist born in South Africa and the father of the actor Christian Bale. She was 66. She initially denied rumors that she'd married him because he needed a green card, but years later conceded that this had been the case. The marriage lasted for 3 years before he died in 2003 at 62 from brain lymphoma. Ms. Steinem had faced her own recurring battle with cancer, breast, starting in 1986, after which she suffered from total exhaustion and depression and underwent psychoanalysis. She then spent several years writing and rewriting Revolution from Within, a book of self-esteem. It was her first long public look at herself, and it disappointed some feminists who saw her introspection as a retreat from much-needed social activism. The writer and editor Deidre English, reviewing it for the New York Times Book Review, wrote, "The strategic vision of social revolution here has all but been replaced with a model of personal recovery." Interviewers were nonplussed that a woman as seemingly self-confident and purposeful in public as Ms. Steinem was beset by a lack of self-esteem. "I was a neglected child, so I guess I didn't think I existed," she explained to the BBC. And if you're treated badly, you come to feel you're a bad person, and to some extent, even a very good thing like being a social activist can be a drug, you know. That keeps you from going back and looking at yourself. You keep trying to fill up this emptiness, which of course can't be filled up with anything external. Revolution from Within wasn't the only time that she disappointed her natural allies. Over the years, her defense of Bill and Hillary Clinton landed her in political hot water. In an opinion column in the Times in 1998, she defended President Clinton against numerous sexual allegations, saying that his advances toward various women had not been unwelcome or coercive. She enraged many again during the 2016 Democratic presidential primaries, when she said in a television interview that young women were supporting Senator Bernie Sanders of Vermont over Mrs. Clinton because when you're young, you're thinking, where are the boys? The boys are with Bernie. She eventually apologized and said she had misspoken. Writing and organizing. Ms. Steinem devoted much of her life to writing. One of her bestsellers was Outrageous Acts and Everyday Rebellions, 1983, her first collection of essays. Other books included Marilyn, Norma Jean, 1986, a sympathetic portrait of Marilyn Monroe, whom she found fascinating in her vulnerability and complexity, and Doing 60 and 70, 2006, a reflection on women and aging. She hated wasting time and rarely did. Having cared for her mother for so long, she said, she felt a compulsive need to be useful. But as a writer, she said, she should have challenged herself more. I continued for too long to do things I already knew how to do, she told HBO, or to write stories that I was assigned instead of fighting for stories that I couldn't get, or doing ones that I thought were important on my own. The wasting of time is the thing I worry about the most, because time is all there is. But writing, she knew, was not a waste of time. Writing is the only thing that, when I do it, I don't feel I should be doing something else, she said. She spent a great deal of time tending to Ms. Magazine. It reached its peak circulation in 1989 with 540,000 subscribers, but its finances were constantly in peril and it went through a series of owners. In less than a decade, its circulation fell to 200,000 and the owner threatened to close it. That was more than Ms. Steinem could bear. Cobbling together a group of venture capitalists and entrepreneurs, she formed Liberty Media for Women, which acquired Ms. for $3 million. In 2001, the Feminist Majority Foundation took over and kept the magazine alive, though its influence and its brand of feminism had waned significantly. The magazine now publishes quarterly. Over time, Ms. Steinem traveled less, and her apartment became more of a home. For years, it was simply a place where she dropped her suitcase. But after she acquired another floor in the brownstone, she brought in comfortable furniture, painted the walls a deep, warm yellow, and festooned the space with accent pillows. She covered nearly every available inch with framed photographs, posters, and memorabilia, making her walls a showcase of a life spent on the front lines of the women's movement. Architectural Digest published a feature on her home in 2024. Gradually, the rooms that I had used mostly as an office and a closet were filled with things that gave me pleasure, she wrote in her memoir. I had a kitchen that worked, a real desk to spread papers on, and a welcoming room where visiting friends could stay, something I'd always wanted as a child when I was living with my mother in places too sad to invite anyone. Ms. Steinem is survived by what she called her chosen family, her close friends. Her mother died in 1981, and her sister, Suzanne Steinem Patch, in 2007. Her home is part of her permanent legacy. Ms. Steinem put it in trust with Gloria's Foundation, which acquired another floor of the brownstone so that women could continue to meet, organize, write, and stage talking circles there, as Ms. Steinem often did. The foundation's website says that the home and its contents will remain a living organ of the feminist movement. That movement was repeatedly declared passé during Ms. Steinem's lifetime. Nevertheless, she persisted. at my age, in this still hierarchical time, people often ask me if I'm passing the torch, she wrote in Outrageous Acts and Everyday Rebellions. I explained that I'm keeping my torch, thank you very much, and I'm using it to light the torches of others. This concludes the reading of the New York Times for today. Your reader has been Blanca Michael Ward. If you have any questions, comments, or suggestions concerning this program, please feel free to call us at 859-422-6390. Thank you for listening. And now please stay tuned for continued programming on Radio I.
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0: This program is intended for a print-impaired audience and is brought to you by Mind's Eye.
1: Hi, I'm Mickey Vandeleau, and this is USA Today, dated Friday, September 4th. Let's get started. U.S. urges NATO allies to prepare in case Russia attacks. Francesca Chambers and Miles J. Herzenhorn. Brussels. Russian President Vladimir Putin may not be planning an imminent assault on NATO nations, but the United States says its military allies need to train and invest like he is, so they're ready to fend off a sudden attack. After leaked U.S. intelligence reportedly revealed that Russia could launch a limited assault, such as a land incursion or cyber attack, on a member country within the next few years, America's allies have been on high alert. The warning contradicted assessments that Putin would not attempt to draw NATO into a fight while he's battling Ukraine and came amid concerns about a U.S. weapons shortage as the Trump administration wages war on Iran. In an exclusive interview with USA Today at the Military Alliance's headquarters in Brussels, U.S. Ambassador to NATO, Mark Whitaker, declined to comment directly on the leaked intelligence while stressing a need for allies to be vigilant in their defense spending and weapons production. You can't predict what Vladimir Putin's going to do or any adversary. All you can do is be prepared for it and deter and make it not worth their time to make that move, Whitaker said. And I think we are preparing every single day to prevent that from happening, and if it does happen, to be ready for it. We should know that our adversary invaded Ukraine, and so we should all be pretty clear-eyed, Whitaker added. Without commenting directly on the classified information which first appeared in the Wall Street Journal, people with knowledge of the assessments described allies as having been startled to learn that Putin could have the ability to attack NATO nations sooner than they thought. It's much quicker than the 10 to 15 years the alliance anticipated, one European official said, which is what the alliance had in mind when it set its most recent spending targets. Last year, NATO allies agreed to allocate 5% of their annual GDP toward defense by 2035. At least 3.5% has to go directly to military spending. The rest can go toward constructing roads, bridges, airports, and other infrastructure projects. Russia is now battle-weary and isn't operating on the same timeline to ramp up its defense spending, the official said. This is why some in the NATO alliance, including the United States, have been pushing allies to significantly speed up defense spending and production capacity. We need to exercise like it matters. We need to prepare. We need to invest in capabilities, Whitaker said in the USA Today interview. Russia has had a rapid expansion of its defense production capabilities, while America and its allies have largely operated in a peacetime economy, experts and officials from allied nations said. Putin has transformed Russia's economy to support the country's war against Ukraine. Nearly 40% of Russia's federal spending is allocated to defense and security, supporting the production of bombs and tanks that are sent directly to the front lines. Where there's an asymmetry between Russia and NATO is that they are on a war footing and we're not, said Max Bergman, the director of the Europe, Russia, and Eurasia program at the Center for Strategic and International Studies. They can produce 1,000 cruise missiles. Our ability to provide air defense interceptors or produce them is just inept. CIA director's visit to Moscow stirs concern. An unannounced visit late last week to Moscow by CIA Director John Ratcliffe stoked concern that Putin could move from taunting to testing the mutual defense pact of the NATO alliance sooner rather than later. The spy chief reportedly warned Russia against an attack on NATO territory. He's also said to have told Russia it was losing the war against Ukraine and warned Moscow it should cut ties with Iran. Russia denied August 27th that it was planning to attack NATO. These reports have no basis in reality and do not reflect Russia's intentions, Putin's spokesperson Dmitry Peskov said, according to Russia's state media publication, TASS. President Donald Trump declined to say whether Ratcliffe delivered a message about an attack on NATO when pressed on the visit. He's not going to be attacking a NATO territory, Trump told reporters in the Oval Office on August 27th. The denials did not persuade everyone in the alliance. Invoking former CIA Director William Burns' visit to Moscow before Russia's full-scale invasion of Ukraine, Radoslaw Sikorski, the Polish Minister of Foreign Affairs, wrote in an August 27th social media post, apparently Putin's spooks told at CIA Director he would not provide at NATO. Putin had told President Biden's CIA Director that he would not invade Ukraine. We should accelerate defense preparations. A European official with knowledge of the conversations around Putin's capabilities told USA Today that the Ratcliffe's visit appeared on its face to be intended to send a strong public signal to Putin. Ratcliffe arrived on a C-17 military jet, the official pointed out, that was able to be tracked. That doesn't mean a military attack is imminent, the person said, discouraging comparisons to Putin's reassurances before he amassed troops on Ukraine's border in 2021, saying there were different circumstances. Putin already attacking NATO, experts say. European officials believe Russia has already been testing NATO and is responsible for a series of hybrid attacks on member nations, including the discovery of explosive drones near a Ukrainian cargo plane at an airport in Germany and the presence of a naval drone near an offshore gas facility off the Romania's Black Sea coast. German Interior Minister Alexander Dobrindt publicly said on September 1st that the attempted drone attack at the Leipzig airport last month follows a pattern of Russian hybrid operations. Romanian President Nicușor Dan explicitly blamed Russia for the naval drone in a statement posted on social media, condemning these types of irresponsible incidents on the part of the Russian Federation. Air raids in Estonia were activated overnight on September 1st after drones entered the country's airspace, according to Estonian Foreign Minister Margus Tsahkna, T-S-A-H-K-N-A, who attributed the incident to Russia. These acts of sabotage are pretty significant, and they are acts of war, said Fiona Hill, the senior director for Russian and European affairs on the National Security Council during the first Trump administration. People are constantly saying, well, we're not at war. War is kinetic. They're not lobbing missiles on us, she added. But that is exactly what Putin wants, because it leaves everybody else defenseless and vulnerable. While Putin is certainly testing the NATO alliance with what European officials view as increasingly reckless attacks on countries close to Ukraine, they do not believe he is baiting NATO into a fight. They view Putin as trying to scare NATO nations into ending support for Ukraine because they fear being pulled into the war. Citing intelligence, Finnish President Alexander Stubb said in a weekend interview that Russia is suffering too many losses to open up a second front in the war. In reality, Putin is too bogged down to make good on that kind of threat, said Kurt Volker, special representative to Ukraine in Trump's first term and U.S. ambassador to NATO under George W. Bush. Take an end to fighting in Ukraine and add 3 to 5 years. That's your timeline. Bergman said he doesn't believe Putin would attack a NATO country while Russian forces are battered and bruised and bleeding from the war in Ukraine. But if the fighting starts to slow down and the Russian military is able to regroup, Bergman said Russia could theoretically develop the capabilities to attack one of the Baltic states by 2028. Russia's willingness to accept a large number of casualties would be another advantage in a potential large-scale attack against a NATO ally, according to Bergman. It would be, I think, a bad war for Russia, but their tolerance level for death and for casualties is just really both sickening and worrying, he said. In its war against Ukraine, Russia has also demonstrated a high tolerance for military casualties. More than 1.4 million Russian troops have been killed or wounded since the start of its full-scale invasion of Ukraine in February 2022, according to a recent study by CSIS. Pointing to the losses, Whitaker, the U.S. ambassador to NATO, said that currently Russia is pretty occupied with the situation in Ukraine. It's not going well, and it would take, even if an immediate pivot, it would still take years to reconstitute, to return to the pre-2022, pre-Ukraine invasion Russian army, Whitaker added. The growing concern is that Russian forces now incorporate drone formations, large number of precision strike capabilities, and millions of tactical drones, allowing it to conduct strikes or small but painful operations more effectively, said Michael Kaufman, a senior fellow who specializes in Russian warfare at the Carnegie Endowment for Russian International Peace. Russian military reconstitution is not a matter of if, but when, said Kaufman. Hurricane Lowell roars near Hawaii as forecasters warn of big turn. Doyle Rice, Dinah Voiles Pulver, and Janine Santucci, USA Today. Hurricane Lowell is on a path forecasters fear will soon bend toward the western Hawaiian islands, with a landfall or glancing blow possible somewhere in Hawaii near Labor Day, forecasters said. Although the storm is currently moving to the west, seemingly away from Hawaii, Lowell is forecast to make a sharp right turn to the north over the weekend. A forecast from the National Hurricane Center late the night of September 3rd Hawaiian time, early September 4th Eastern time, said Lowell is expected to be at major hurricane strength when it makes its closest approach to the Hawaiian Islands. Forecasters said it would move near or just west of the westernmost main islands late on September 7th and into early September 8th. A major hurricane has winds of at least 111 miles per hour. Category 3, 4, and 5 storms are classified as major hurricanes. While it's still too soon to determine the exact track of the hurricane, Lowell could bring storm surge, wind, and rainfall impacts to portions of Hawaii early next week, the Hurricane Center said. Where is Hurricane Lowell now? As of 5 a.m. Eastern Time on Friday, September 4th, or 11 p.m. Hawaii time, the center of Lowell was located about 555 miles south-southwest from Honolulu and was moving to the west at 9 miles per hour. The storm had maximum sustained winds of 125 miles per hour, making it a Category 3 storm. The Hurricane Center track forecast moves slowly westward with a northward turn and increase in forward speed by Sunday, September 6th. Category 3 likely for Hurricane Lowell. Lowell is forecast to be a Category 3 hurricane at its closest proximity to Hawaii, the National Weather Service in Honolulu said in a forecast discussion from September 3rd. The Hurricane Center said that with a Category 3 storm, devastating damage will occur. Well-built framed homes may incur major damage or removal of roof decking and gable ends. Many trees will be snapped or uprooted, blocking numerous roads. Electricity and water will be unavailable for several days to weeks after the storm passes, the Hurricane Center said. What meteorologists are watching in Lowell's forecast? Lowell's track is being influenced by an unusual upper-level trough in the atmosphere that is expected to steer the hurricane northward, said Stephen Bussinger, a professor in the meteorology department at the University of Hawaii. He and other meteorologists will be watching to see how much influence that trough will have and whether it will produce strong enough wind shear to disrupt the hurricane. The proximity of the storm to Kauai and other islands will make all the difference, he said. It's a very strong storm, he said. If it takes the path that the current models are suggesting, then it could be a real problem for Kauai. That path just to the west of Kauai is troubling, he said, because it puts Kauai in the northern quadrant of the storm, where winds are typically considered the most dangerous. Lowell reminds Bussinger of Iniki, one of only two hurricanes to make a direct landfall on any of Hawaii's major islands, he said. Iniki took a similar turn, and it was pandemonium in Hawaii when that happened. Iniki is considered the most devastating hurricane in Hawaii's history. If Lowell does take the expected turn northward, it would be moving quite quickly as it moves northward, he said. Depending on the eventual track, it could be a very nasty, short-lived storm. Life-threatening surf and rip currents possible. Swells from Lowell are likely to cause life-threatening surf and rip current conditions in portions of the Hawaiian Islands during the next several days, the Hurricane Center said. These swells are likely to increase early in next week. A swell from Hurricane Karina, another of the three total hurricanes spinning in the Pacific, is also forecast to begin arriving along the islands on September 4th and may also produce high surf advisories along east-facing shores, the Weather Service said. Have a hurricane plan and supply kit ready. The Hurricane Center said interests in Hawaii should continue to closely monitor the progress of Lowell through the upcoming Labor Day weekend, listen to the advice of local officials, and ensure they have their hurricane plan and supply kit in place. Lindsey Clancy jury appears exasperated as single juror called out. Amanda Lee Myers, USA Today. There's one thing legal experts can agree on after a wild development in the high-profile murder trial of Lindsey Clancy. Prosecutors' burden of proof just got much heavier. Jurors have been deadlocked for days as they weigh the evidence against Clancy, a Massachusetts mother who strangled her three children in 2023. The jury must decide whether Clancy is criminally responsible for their deaths or whether she is not guilty because she was suffering from mental illness at the time. The week's tensions came to a head on September 3rd when the jury foreperson complained to the judge in the case that one of the 12 jurors was refusing to consider reasonable doubt as required by law, according to Clancy defense attorney Kevin Reddington. Tensions rose when Reddington then asked Judge William Sullivan to remove the holdout juror. The court has an instruction from the foreperson of that jury that has been working for a week, now saying there is one juror who refuses to listen to the law that you've given him or her on reasonable doubt, Reddington said. If we come back here in a half hour with a mistrial because of a juror that has just spurned the interest of the instructions of the court, it's a shame. It's a real shame. Though Sullivan re-instructed each juror about their duties when it comes to considering reasonable doubt, he declined to remove the juror in question, saying it wasn't appropriate for him to agree with one juror or 11. Three legal experts interviewed by USA Today after the drama unfolded said it was a highly unusual day and that the developments do not bode well for the prosecution's case. I think that hanging juror is voting guilty in the face of 11 jurors voting either not guilty or not criminally liable, said Alan Jackson, the high-profile Los Angeles-based attorney who spent about 2 years in Massachusetts representing the since-acquitted Karen Reed in a murder case that gripped the nation, including her mistrial in 2024 when the jury could not reach a verdict. I think there's going to be more fireworks tomorrow, September 4th, if in fact they don't come to a verdict very, very quickly, Jackson added. Mark Bedereau, a New York City defense attorney and former Manhattan prosecutor, agreed that all indications are that the jury is 11-1 in favor of Clancy. When you break it all down, this is a complete disaster for the prosecution, he said. They're in serious trouble, and at this point, the best thing they can hope for is a mistrial, and that's if they're lucky. They had a very bad day. From here, a few things could happen in court on September 4th. The holdout juror could change their mind, the jury could fail to reach consensus, and the judge can declare a mistrial, or the judge can decide that the holdout juror should be removed from the case and an alternate put in their place. If it's the latter, deliberations will start all over again, and it's incredibly unlikely that 11 jurors will change their minds, Bedereau said. If deliberations start again, it will be tough on jurors who have already been discussing the case for more than 30 hours this week, said Jennifer Roman, a Massachusetts-based legal analyst closely following the trial. This jury is very frustrated, and they all want to be done, she said. The fact that the jury is calling out this person and saying, they're not following your instructions, Judge, this jury is exasperated. Jackson and Bedereau agreed that the singling out of one juror to the judge was a remarkable development. It is extraordinary for a four-person to snitch, for lack of a better word, on a juror and say that person is not doing their job, Jackson said. The four-person would never, ever, ever send out that note unless the other jurors supported sending out that note. My gut says there's 11 people who said enough is enough. He believes that Reddington will continue to press the judge to dismiss the juror, which he said is appropriate. Lindsey Clancy is entitled to all the jurors being willing and able to understand and actually follow the judge's instructions, especially on reasonable doubt, he said. And if the foreperson is saying this jury is not conceiving of and not applying that instruction because they won't or they can't, that's a big deal. If one of them is not following the law, that person has to go. The way Massachusetts defines reasonable doubt is somewhat unique. Jurors in the state are instructed that to find a defendant guilty, they must have a moral certainty that the charge is true. The moral certainty requirement heavily favors defense attorneys, Jackson said. It's the only reason that I want a trial in Massachusetts is because of that damn jury instruction, he said. It's the single most powerful part of the jury instructions in Massachusetts. When I defended Karen Reed, I relied very heavily on the concept of a moral certainty, and I think that weighs heavily on jurors' minds when they hear it. It touches you in a place in your heart that you can't quite define. He added, you have a moral certainty, not just, yeah, I think I'm sure. It's a high bar. Roman said the judge in Clancy's case may drill down on the moral certainty concept with jurors and make it clear that it does not mean 100% certainty. Clancy, 36, strangled her three children, Cora, 5, Dawson, 3, and Callan, 8 months, at the family's home in January 2023. She then slashed her wrists and neck and jumped out of a second-floor window, which left her paralyzed. Her defense team does not dispute the fact of the children's deaths, but argue that she's not criminally responsible because she was suffering from postpartum psychosis at the time. Reddington painted Clancy as a doting mother who tried very hard to get the help she needed. Prosecutors Shannon Buckingham and Jennifer Sprague have painted Clancy as a controlling, meticulous, and manipulative mother who killed her children because she could no longer control every little detail of her and her family's life. They argued that Clancy methodically planned the killings by sending her husband to pick up medicine and takeout food, researching the route he would have to take beforehand. 104-mile-per-hour BMW crash in Malibu killed four sorority sisters. Was it murder? Amanda Lee Myers, USA Today. It was 8:30 p.m. on a Tuesday night, and 22-year-old Frazier Bohm had just accidentally killed four sorority sisters. Bohm was speeding in his BMW on Dead Man's Curve, a notorious stretch of Southern California's Pacific Coast Highway. Prosecutors say Bohm was driving 104 miles per hour in a 45 mile per hour zone when he lost control of the BMW and slammed into parked cars, which then barreled into the sorority sisters as they stood on a sidewalk on October 17, 2023. The crash killed Niam Rolston, Peyton Stewart, Asha Weir, and Deslin Williams, all seniors of Pepperdine University in Malibu and members of the Alpha Phi sorority. "I feel awful," Bohm told investigating officers, according to a transcript obtained by USA Today. "Trust me, I'm so expletive up." Bohm did not set out to kill the young women that night, that terrible night, but he's being tried on four counts of second-degree murder and four counts of vehicular manslaughter at his upcoming trial on December 1st. Prosecutors argue that Bohm understood that driving so fast could have deadly consequences and did it anyway, showing a reckless disregard for life. Bohm's attorneys are arguing that a road rage driver clipped him just before the accident and point to his lack of criminal record or traffic violations. "It was an accident, period," Bohm's high-profile attorney, Alan Jackson, told USA Today. "There was no malice in Frazier's heart. He meant no harm to anybody. He was reacting to circumstances that were outside his control, and an accident occurred." He added, "The DA's office was wildly overcharged this case." If convicted of the murder charges, the now 24-year-old Bohm could spend the rest of his life in prison. If a jury finds him guilty of only the vehicular manslaughter charges, he could face as little as 2 years behind bars. Bohm's trial is being closely watched for the questions it raises about what justice means for someone who doesn't intend to kill, but whose actions have deadly consequences. The verdict against Bohm could also have implications for other similar cases in the future. Though historically rare, murder or homicide charges in high-speed crashes that don't involve drugs or alcohol are becoming increasingly common, according to experts interviewed by USA Today. From Minnesota and Indiana to California and Florida, people across the nation who killed others while speeding are now facing charges that carry life sentences. "Everything seems like a murder," said Jonathan Cherney, a former longtime detective who investigated fatal crashes for Southern California's Irvine Police Department. He now does accident reconstruction for both prosecutors and defense attorneys nationwide as an independent consultant. "I have so many cases," Cherney said, "I can't even accept new ones." As Bohm's trial approaches, USA Today is looking closer at the crash, what led up to it, and the central question facing jurors. Did Frazier Bohm make a terrible mistake, or did he commit murder? How did the crash happen? At about 8:30 p.m. on October 17, 2023, Frazier Bohm had just picked up an order of tacos and was driving up the Pacific Coast Highway in Malibu to meet friends, according to court records obtained by USA Today. Bohm, a college baseball prospect who lived in a $2.5 million Malibu home with his mother at the time, was driving the 2016 BMW that his parents gave him shortly before they filed for divorce in 2017, court records show. Accounts vary wildly about what led up to the crash. While prosecutors have described Bohm as acting out of complete and reckless disregard for the lives of others, his attorneys have always asserted that Bohm crashed while fleeing from an aggressive road rage driver. The man Bohm identified as the other driver, Victor Calandra, has previously testified that he saw Bohm driving erratically and thought the 22-year-old was texting when he caught up to him at a stoplight. "Hey, you need to be careful. You're going to hurt yourself." Calandra testified that he told Bohm just before the young man floored the gas pedal and crashed seconds later, according to the Pepperdine Graphic, the university newspaper that has been closely following the case. Bohm's previous and current attorneys have given various accounts about whether he was texting just before the crash. Bohm, described as being dazed from the crash, told police that he must have been texting but didn't remember. Bohm's attorney at the time, Michael Kraut, told reporters that Bohm was texting a friend at the stoplight and the guy next to him began to become irate. "That person then gave chase to my client," Kraut said in 2023, according to CBS News. "My client continued at a regular speed, and then the other person came in his lane and started pushing him. That person then made contact with my client's car." Kraut said Bohm wasn't going any faster than 70 miles per hour and had only accelerated because he was being chased. Bohm's current attorneys deny that he was texting, citing an independent cell phone analysis. Seconds after the crash, Bohm told police that Calandra pulled him out of his BMW by the neck and pretty much threatened to kill me, according to court records obtained by USA Today. He was like, "You don't understand what you just did. Like, you crashed into all these people," Bohm told police. Bohm told police that Calandra drove into his lane, causing him to swerve. He didn't mention road rage or being afraid during the interview

campus overlooks the Pacific Ocean. Police initially booked Bohm on manslaughter charges, but they arrested him a week later on the murder counts. Bohm has been out awaiting trial after his family posted $4 million bail. Issue at heart of case, implied malice. In order for the prosecutors in Bohm's case to get a murder conviction, they don't have to prove he intended to kill anyone. They have to show that he had implied malice, meaning that even though he knew that driving so fast could kill people, he did it anyway, according to California law. Prosecutors could draw on Bohm's own words to sway jurors. At the scene of the crash, police asked Bohm whether he was familiar with the phrase, speed kills. Bohm replied that he was and that it means a lot to him because two of his friends died in a high-speed crash, according to a transcript of the interview obtained by USA Today. Bohm cited a 2020 crash that killed 20-year-old driver Ezekiel Bishop and his passenger, 18-year-old Ryan Bro, recording artist Frank Ocean's little brother. Bishop was driving drunk at speeds of 138 miles per hour in his Tesla when he lost control of the car and hit a tree in the suburban Los Angeles city of Thousand Oaks, according to a police report obtained by USA Today. They were going way, way, way too fast, Bohm told police after his own crash. Those are my two best friends. I know all about that stuff. I never got closure for what happened with them. Prosecutors also argue that because Bohm lived in the area and drove there all the time, he knew just how dangerous it was to drive so fast. Along many stretches of the Pacific Coast Highway in Malibu, the road is lined with homes and businesses with speed limits of 45 miles per hour. The defendant knew it was not the Autobahn. Prosecutors argue in court records. Specifically, that stretch of PCH is where people live, drive, walk to restaurants, turn in and out of their driveways, parallel park. That area is teeming with human life. The defendant knew that. Bohm's high-profile defense team, who replaced Kraut last year, will have to prove to jurors that Bohm did not know his behavior was likely to result in death. The defense team is led by attorney Alan Jackson, who previously represented Nick Reiner in the murder case involving his parents, Rob Reiner and Michelle Singer Reiner. He has also represented actor Kevin Spacey, Weinstein, and he spent about 2 years in Massachusetts representing the since-acquitted Karen Reed in a murder case that gripped the nation. Jackson told USA Today that everyone should be troubled by Bohm's case if the prosecution's strongest piece of evidence is that his client acknowledged being familiar with the phrase, speed kills. That phrase is a desperate attempt to hang something around Frazier's neck that doesn't exist, Jackson said. There is no person in the last 30 years who has a driver's license in this country who hasn't heard the phrase, speed kills. If that's the predicate for a murder charge these days, he said, then every crash involving speed and a fatality could be charged as murder. Be careful what you wish for, he said. What they've got to prove is that at the moment Frazier was in that car in the seconds before this tragic accident was that he had a murderous mind. If they can't prove that, they can't prove murder. Jackson has twice asked the judge in Bohm's case to throw out the murder charges, arguing in court that implied malice murder requires more than just tragedy and danger. Speed is not malice, Jackson said last year, arguing that Bohm has no criminal record, no history of speeding, and that he wasn't impaired racing or texting. Both times, the judge denied Jackson's request to throw out the murder charges against Bohm. Jackson has also argued in recent court documents that Bohm couldn't have expected the crash to happen. Though speeding is a well-documented problem along the Pacific Coast Highway, Bohm's was the only fatal crash of 179 collisions that occurred on the same 0.8-mile stretch of road over the course of more than 10 years, Jackson argued, citing California Highway Patrol data. Even if Bohm reached 104 miles per hour, that alone wasn't highly probable to result in death, Jackson's team argued in court records last month. It was instead a regular occurrence on this roadway that had never been before produced a fatal outcome. Bohm's trial had been set to start on September 8th, but the judge in the case recently agreed to postpone it until December 1st. The delay came after Jackson said during a September 2nd court hearing that his team would need more time to prepare for the prosecution's plan to introduce evidence that a nitrous oxygen can was found in Bohm's car at the crash scene. Jackson said he expressed concern that it was turning into a DUI case, but prosecutors assured the court they are not trying to prove that Bohm was high, just that he was distracted. Experts. Murder charges and high-speed crashes are on the rise. Murder charges involving fatal crashes are a relatively recent phenomenon that is gaining in popularity among prosecutors in California and beyond, according to experts who spoke to USA Today. In California, they're known as Watson murders, named for a 1981 state Supreme Court
case fighting.

0: that second-degree murder charges were appropriate for a man named Robert Watson, who was drunk and driving at speeds of 84 miles an hour in a 35-mile-per-hour zone when he hit another car, killing a woman and her 6-year-old daughter in Redding in Northern California. Though the case set a precedent that implied malice could be applied to unintentional car crashes, it wasn't until 2008 that prosecutors began filing a significant number of such cases, said Cherney, the former police detective who now does accident reconstruction for defense and prosecution teams across the nation. That year, the Orange County District Attorney's Office in Southern California created the first vehicular homicide unit in the state and one of the first in the nation. In the beginning, the team largely focused on fatal drunk driving cases, Cherney said. Over time, other prosecutors' offices created their own units and began cracking down on fatal crashes involving egregious circumstances like excessive speed, he said. Cut to today, and more prosecutors than ever are pursuing murder charges in such cases, according to Cherney and Dan McLean, a former detective who investigates car crashes for the Orange County Sheriff's Office and is now an accident reconstructionist for both defense and prosecution teams in California. Driving the increase in murder charges and fatal crashes are a few factors, Cherney and McLean agree. Among them, better technology that can prove someone was driving dangerously, and sometimes, politics. The DA's office is obviously very political, Cherney said. A lot of times prosecutors are pressured by what the family thinks, and more than one DA has said to me, I would rather take this trial and lose than tell the family I'm not going to file it. Other crashes that led to murder charges. A number of murder cases involving dangerous driving have made national headlines in recent months and years. In Florida in July, prosecutors announced second-degree murder charges against Marquavius Wheaton, who they say was driving up to 115 miles per hour in his BMW just north of Orlando before he broadsided an SUV and killed the two brothers inside, 42-year-old Christopher Marrier and 40-year-old Tyler Marrier. In a news release about the case, prosecutors said they are seeking life in prison for Wheaton and that his actions revealed a depraved mind and a corrupt disregard for lives and safety of others. Wheaton has pleaded not guilty. In Minneapolis last year, a jury found then 25-year-old Derek Thompson guilty of 5 counts of third-degree murder and 10 counts of criminal vehicular homicide for speeding at about 100 miles per hour, running a red light, and causing a crash that killed 5 young women between the ages of 17 and 20 who were preparing for a wedding. Thompson, who is the son of a former state lawmaker, was sentenced to 58 years in prison. In Arizona last year, 35-year-old Rob Hinch pleaded no contest to 2 counts of second-degree murder in a crash that killed a Lyft driver, her passenger, and the passenger's dog in the Phoenix suburb of Gilbert. Authorities say he was driving drunk and going up to 96 miles per hour in a 45-mile-per-hour zone, ran a red light, and crashed into the Lyft car, killing the 2 women and pet inside. A judge sentenced him to 24 years in prison. In a notorious case in the Los Angeles area, a jury found then 60-year-old Rebecca Grossman guilty in 2024 of 2 counts of second-degree murder and other charges in a hit-and-run crash that killed 2 brothers who were 8 and 11 years old. Authorities say that Grossman was driving drunk and going 81 miles per hour in a 45-mile-per-hour zone in her Mercedes-Benz SUV when she slammed into the brothers who were in a crosswalk with their parents and other family in the suburb of Westlake Village. Grossman was sentenced to 15 years to life in prison. But not all cases are leading to convictions. On Wednesday, August 2nd, a Southern California jury found 38-year-old Jim Rosado not guilty of second-degree murder in a high-speed 2021 crash that killed his 18-year-old niece in Irvine, about 50 miles southeast of Los Angeles. Though Rosado tested positive for a small amount of meth and had been going up to 90 miles per hour, the evidence indicated that Rosado had fallen asleep and that his car drifted off the freeway before hitting a guardrail, Cherney said. The jury did convict Rosado of driving under the influence, and he was sentenced to 5 years in prison, but Rosado has been behind bars on a $2 million bail since 2021, so he won't have to serve any additional time. At Bohm's murder trial, McLean said that prosecutors will have a strong case if they can convince jurors that he was driving at 104 miles per hour and if they are swayed by his comments about knowing that speed kills. I think that all played a factor in prosecutors saying, we want to throw the book at this guy to teach him and everybody a lesson, McLean said. Let's get the word out. If you're doing 104 in a 45 and kill 4 people, you're going to spend at least 60 years in prison, if not your entire life. defense attorney slams clickbait stories playing up Bohm's wealth. Jackson told USA Today that he's been troubled by his client's portrayal in some news media outlets as some spoiled rich Malibu kid and said that Bohm is just a normal young man. He's quiet, he's circumspect, he's focused on athletics and academics, and he was headed toward college to play baseball, he said. He had nothing but the brightest stars in his future, as did the young ladies who lost their lives that night. He continued to say that some have grasped onto the idea of Bohm's upper middle class upbringing as if that's some indicator that there was some intention here or that he just didn't care about human life. None of that is true, Jackson continued. He is deeply, deeply affected by this, as you can imagine. He will live in the prison of his own memory of what happened that night for the rest of his life. Jackson said he has no way diminishing the tragic loss of life in the case, but in a world of 8 billion people, sometimes accidents happen. This is not a murder case, he added. This has never been a murder case. Shiloh Sanders' creditor collapses at bankruptcy trial, taken to hospital. Denver. The former school security guard, who is owed $12 million from Deion Sanders' son Shiloh, collapsed in court and was taken to the hospital by ambulance after completing his testimony in Shiloh Sanders' bankruptcy trial here Thursday, September 3rd. The former security guard, John Dargene, testified again for more than 2 hours in the case against Sanders Thursday before collapsing in pain at the end of his testimony. He was released from the hospital later in the day, but the incident marked another dramatic turn in the case where Sanders is trying to break free from the $11.89 million judgment he owes Dargene stemming from an incident at Sanders School in Dallas in 2015. This was day four of the trial, and it included a witness who did not work out so well for Sanders, along with police and medical reports from the incident that day. Judge Michael Romero also released Deion Sanders from having to testify on the last day of the trial Friday, one day after the Colorado football coach opened the season at Georgia Tech. His testimony was deemed unnecessary after day four. He is released, Romero said Thursday about Deion Sanders. John Dargene's health becomes an issue at this bankruptcy trial. Dargene, 50, did not return to the trial after being taken to the hospital. Dargene is the plaintiff and creditor in the case who sued Shiloh Sanders in 2016, accusing Sanders of assaulting him and permanently injuring him when Dargene tried to confiscate Sanders' phone at school on September 17, 2015, when Sanders was 15. Dargene has claimed this incident aggravated a previous spinal injury and worsened his health challenges, which include incontinence, nerve damage, more spinal surgeries, and ongoing pain. His pain was evident again on the witness stand before he collapsed. But before he did, Sanders' attorney, Victor Vidal, suggested his health issues predicated the 2015 incident, including a diagnosis of degenerative disc disease. Did you possibly run into a wall playing baseball and it caused a degenerative disc disease? Vidal asked Dargene, a former minor league baseball player. The judge then cut off that line of questioning because the causation of Dargene's injuries was not at issue in this trial. Earlier in the trial, Dargene's attorneys played pre-recorded video testimony from a doctor, Michael Phillips, who addressed the legitimacy of Dargene's health issues. If someone's faking, they don't generally get multi-level cervical spine surgery, Phillips said in the video. And they don't have neuropathic pain after with neuropathic conditions. Witness for Shiloh Sanders gives contradictory testimony. Dargene's lawsuit ended when Dargene won an $11.89 million default judgment against Shiloh Sanders after Sanders didn't show up for the trial in Texas in 2022. The former Colorado football player now is trying to get out of that debt in bankruptcy court and on Thursday called a witness to help challenge Dargene's version of events. The witness, Ruta Nash James, worked as an administrator at the school on the day of the incident in 2015. She testified Thursday she saw Dargene joking Sanders, a description that would match what Shiloh Sanders also testified. But then Dargene's attorney, Ori Raphael, played a recorded phone call between Sanders' mother, Pilar, and James on the day of the incident. Did you see his hand around Shiloh's neck? Pilar Sanders asked James on the call. I didn't see the neck part, James replied. I didn't see all that. James confirmed her lodging and travel to testify at the trial while being paid for by the law firm representing Sanders. She said it wouldn't affect her testimony and didn't know the context of why she gave a different account of what she saw the day of the incident. Police medical reports shown from incident. Dargene's attorneys showed contemporaneous police and medical reports at the trial Thursday that corroborated Dargene's version of events, though Sanders' attorney noted they didn't completely match it. In the police report from that day, it cited the incident as an assault with serious bodily injury, with Shiloh Sanders listed as a suspect. Jardine claims Sanders swung a roundhouse elbow into his neck area. But Vital, Sanders' attorney, noted the reports didn't mention any alleged punches from Shiloh Sanders, as Jardine has since testified as being part of three strikes he sustained from Sanders that day, an elbow and two punches near the face. "Did it say punches?" Vital asked Jardine. "No, because I was in severe pain," Jardine replied. Public records don't reveal what happened as a result of the police report because Shiloh was a minor at the time. Court records show Shiloh Sanders was taken to a juvenile facility the next day after a separate incident at the school. No police report filed against John Jardine. By contrast, Shiloh Sanders testified this week he doesn't recall if he ever filed a police report or sought help from a doctor after the incident, despite saying it was Jardine who attacked him, choked him, made him black out, made him hit his head hard, and started tearing the skin off his arm when he grabbed him. Sanders testified he did nothing to Jardine, contradicting the testimony of several other witnesses at same trial and the findings of the Texas State Court in 2022. Jardine was taken to a hospital by ambulance after the incident, while Shiloh Sanders walked away without any apparent visible injuries except for marks on his arms and neck that he testified he personally photographed that day. 4 days after the incident, on September 21, 2015, an ambulance arrived at Jardine's residence and found him lying on his dining room floor in distress, according to a report of the incident shown in court Thursday. Jardine testified he was taken to the hospital and underwent emergency surgery. He stated the pain he experienced was then at 11 on a scale of 10. Jardine is contesting Shiloh Sanders' attempt to free himself from the judgment in bankruptcy court, arguing Sanders should not be allowed to do that because it stems from a willful and malicious injury, a specific exception to debt discharges under bankruptcy law. In his defense, Sanders said he didn't strike Jardine at all and instead was the victim of Jardine's attack on him. After the trial, the judge will decide whom to believe based on the preponderance of the evidence. What we know about Maria Bartiromo's abrupt exit from Fox News. Liza Esquibias, USA Today. Maria Bartiromo's abrupt departure from Fox News Media is raising questions about what led to the shocking move. Fox News Media announced they were cutting ties with a prominent anchor effective immediately in a September 3rd press release. Bartiromo, who was with the network for over a decade, has not appeared in any of her three shows since August 9th. "We thank Maria for her work over the last 12 and a half years and wish her all the best on her next chapter," the brief statement said, offering no further explanation. Here's what we know about her departure. Who is taking over Maria Bartiromo's role? The press release stated the final episode of Bartiromo's three-hour weekday show, Mornings with Maria, that had aired that morning on Fox Business Network and would be renamed Mornings with Fox Business beginning September 4th and would be hosted by rotating anchors. Additionally, the release said the weekly program Maria Bartiromo's Wall Street was shifting to FBN's Wall Street, with rotating anchors, and former Republican Congressman Jason Chaffetz would be stepping in to host Fox News Channel's Sunday Morning Futures until a new host was found. Fox Business also revealed plans to introduce a new weekday programming schedule in coming weeks. Why did Maria Bartiromo leave Fox? Bartiromo joined Fox Business to cover Wall Street in 2014 after two decades at CNBC. She became known for the first woman to report from the floor of the New York Stock Exchange and for her staunch support of the Trump administration. While President Donald Trump and his associates have praised Bartiromo, with Trump even appointing her to the board of the Kennedy Center last year, she has been engulfed in legal trouble for Fox in recent years. In 2021, voting machine company Dominion Voting launched a $1.6 billion defamation lawsuit against Fox News, naming Bartiromo as one of the anchors who spread stolen election falsehoods about the 2020 presidential election. The matter was later settled for $787.5 million. Shortly after the settlement in 2023, top-rated Fox News anchor Tucker Carlson separated from the network. He had been hired in 2016 to replace Bill O'Reilly, who was fired after settling a sexual harassment investigation. Bartiromo's exit comes amid the White House's search for a new press secretary, leading to speculation that it may be her next role. However, Vice President J.D. Vance dismissed the idea at a September 3rd press briefing. I don't know, man, Bantz said, laughing at a question about whether Bartiromo is going to be the next press secretary. No, I don't think so. Maria Bartiromo's exit follows Fox's apology for comments on her show. In June, Fox News issued an apology that Bartiromo had to read on air, addressing comments made by entrepreneur Kevin O'Leary, who said the Chinese government was funding opponents of his Utah data center during an appearance on Bartiromo's program. Fox News and the Shark Tank investor are now facing a defamation lawsuit from two Utah nonprofits and their founders over the comments. Best worst times for traffic this Labor Day weekend. Eve Chen, USA Today. Travelers hoping for a quick Labor Day getaway may find themselves snarled by traffic if they don't hit the road at the right time. AAA and transportation data and insights provider INRIX have determined the best and worst times to travel by car over the holiday weekend. AAA has also narrowed down the most popular destinations based on its booking data. Travelers are seeking memorable experiences, and these top Labor Day destinations reflect that desire. Stacy Barber, Vice President of AAA Travel, said in a news release. AAA members are embarking on Alaska cruises and river cruises, touring national parks, and sightseeing in Europe. Here's what travelers should know about Labor Day road trips. When is Labor Day 2026? Labor Day falls on Monday, September 7th this year. What is the best time to travel on Labor Day weekend? The best time to hit the road varies by day. According to AAA and INRIX, Thursday, September 3rd, the best time to arrive is before 1 p.m. Friday, September 4th, the best time is before noon. Saturday, September 5th, the best time is before 10 a.m. Minimal traffic is expected Sunday, September 6th. Monday, September 7th, the best time is before noon. What are the worst travel days for Labor Day weekend? Friday and Monday are expected to be the busiest days for travel, but Saturday will be busy too. According to AAA and INRIX, Thursday, September 3rd, the worst time to drive is 2 to 7 p.m. Friday, September 4th, the worst time is noon to 8 p.m. Saturday, September 5th, the worst time is 1 to 5 p.m. Minimal traffic is expected Sunday, September 6th. Monday, September 7th, the worst time is 2 to 5 p.m. AAA's top 10 domestic Labor Day destinations. 1, Seattle. 2, Orlando. 3, Boston. 4, Denver. 5, New York. 6, Chicago. 7, Anaheim, Los Angeles. 8, Las Vegas. 9, Anchorage. 10, Atlanta. The top 10 international destinations were all in Europe or Canada. What is the average U.S. price for gas? As of September 2nd, AAA's national average is $4.12 per gallon of regular fuel. It was $3.19 a gallon last Labor Day. Road trip tips. Drivers are encouraged to inspect their vehicles before leaving home and to pack emergency supplies like jumper cables, flashlights, a first aid kit, and extra water and snacks. AAA notes that it responded to more than 400,000 roadside assistance calls last Labor Day weekend. Travelers are swapping homes instead of booking hotels. Here's why. Betty Lynn Fisher, USA Today. When musician Cassandra Jenkins travels the world while touring, she's always looking for a slice of home. Jenkins said she's found that as she stays in other people's homes through a home swap service called Kindred. Jenkins, 42, of New York City, has stayed in hotels and vacation rentals, but says she enjoys the homey feeling of staying in someone's home. I think the nature of it is more personal, and I'm really going to go someone's home that they live in, she said. Jenkins has used the Kindred service the most while she has toured Europe. Other home swapping services include Home Exchange and Home Link with varying stipulations and models. Home hosting is swap currency. The model is a give-to-get-one where members have to offer up their own home to earn credits to use elsewhere. It's a one-to-one swap credit, which means a one-bedroom apartment in New York City is the same credit as a five-bedroom house in San Francisco. We wanted it to be really simple and acknowledge the fact that if you're letting someone stay in your real home where all your stuff is, that is an act of generosity that should be rewarded, whether you have a studio apartment or a three-bedroom home, explained Justine Pilewski, CEO and co-founder of Kindred. The platform, which started in 2022, now has 500,000 members in 150 cities globally. About 15% of the trips booked on Kindred are what are called reciprocal swaps, which are two people who are actually swapping homes at the same time. The more common way to use the service, said Pilewski, is to earn credits hosting someone in your home while you are gone and using those credits to stay somewhere when you are traveling. There's no fee to sign up. 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Members use their swap credits to pay for the number of nights they are staying. Members earn one night credit for each night they host a guest in their home. Kindred offers a program called Kindred Passport for frequent travelers to save on some fees. The program is $600 a year and provides zero service fees on every trip for the 12-month membership period. The model is particularly helpful now as travelers are contending with tighter budgets, Pilewski said. There's a huge appetite for folks who want to live this lifestyle that's richer in travel but are struggling for a way to pull it off with the affordability crisis that we're in, she said. Finding use for home while others are traveling. Jenkins has hosted Kindred members several times at her New York City apartment, part of a building owned by her family, with several family members living in various units. Growing up in a family of musicians, Jenkins said she's also used to hosting other musicians at her family's home. The first time she hosted another guest in her New York City apartment, she knew she was going to be gone for a month on tour. She didn't like the idea of her apartment sitting empty. The woman who ended up using Jenkins' apartment was a fellow New Yorker who was looking for a cozy place to go through treatments to undergo in vitro fertilization and freeze her eggs. I was touched by that and warmed by that and loved that someone found my space and thought it would be a beautiful place to be during that important time, Jenkins said. The two women connected because Jenkins was also planning to do IVF, she said. Jenkins said she also likes the sustainability of opening up her home while she's away for someone else to use it. I always felt like when I left my home empty that it was a waste, she said. Prospective members go through a verification process and must apply using their own primary home, according to Kindred. Homes also go through an online acceptance process to confirm they're safe, and guests and hosts have a damage protection program that covers up to $100,000 in accidental damage. Home swappers should check with their renters or home insurance to see if coverage extends to hosting guests. Tasia Hawkins, a New Yorker who works in social impact, has also used the Kindred platform for her travels. Hawkins likes to get away from New York City each winter, so she is usually looking for longer stays in other cities. She's hosted in her former apartment 32 times and has used some of those credits to stay in San Diego. Some criticisms of home swapping services like Kindred from users online include the lack of availability for a home swap for an intended trip. Kindred said a few options to help with that challenge include setting up a travel wish list for destinations, having flexible swap options, and connecting via Kindred Circles communities, which are sub-communities that are built around shared interests and experiences. Some online users of home swapping services may also dislike the clutter of someone's belongings or the lack of amenities available at a hotel. But the homey feel and the camaraderie of connecting with the home swapper, who often gives recommendations to live like a local, is what sets the experience apart for Hawkins. I really appreciate getting to immerse myself in a community if I'm going to go there, and also being able to get the local business recommendations from someone who lives there and be able to support neighborhoods I might not otherwise stay in, she said. For longer-term stays, Hawkins said she estimates she saved $1,000 per trip using the swap model instead of paying nightly for a hotel or a vacation rental. I'm Mickey Vandeleau, and this has been USA Today. I'll see you next week.
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0: Polly! Polly, this is terrible.
1: Terrible? What?
0: JB, Dad thinks that...
1: I know. He thought Johnny was yours.
0: This is no laughing matter. He's going to take the baby away.
1: Well, I'd like to see him try.
0: That's because you don't know him. He'll get lawyers and investigators. Use his influence. He'll get that baby away from you.
1: He can't do that. It belongs to me. We've got to stop him.
0: What can we do?
1: Take me to your father. Let me talk to him. I'll convince him.
0: He won't believe you either. He's gone off his head. He even wanted me to marry you.
1: Oh.
0: He wants to set me up with a ready-made family so he'd have a grandson. I tell you, it's serious.
1: Yes, it would be serious. Marrying me.
0: I didn't realize how that sounded.
1: Will you please go?
0: I didn't mean that, Polly. I'm sorry. Now, don't you worry. I'll think of something to get you out of this spot you're in.
1: Oh, you will. Well, that's very kind of you, Mr. Merlin, but I wouldn't dream of putting you to so much trouble. I'm perfectly capable of handling this myself, and I promise you, by this time tomorrow, your poor innocent child will have a new father.
2: Mr. J.B. Merlin will see you now. This way, please.
1: Thank you. Now be careful, Jerome. Don't forget what I told you to say.
0: Not a chance. I got it all wrote out here on my shirt cuff.
2: Mr. and Mrs. Jerome Weiss.
3: Mr. and Mrs. Weiss? I thought my son introduced you as Miss Parrish.
1: That's the name I use in the store. We've been married for 2 years.
0: That's right. 2 years.
1: Your son David just called and there seemed to be a misunderstanding about our baby.
0: Ain't that a laugh? When my wife, Polly here, was first telling me, I couldn't believe she meant my baby.
3: Your baby?
0: Sure. Ain't he the image of his papa? That faraway look in his eyes.
1: Yes, and they're both bald-headed. So you see, Mr. Merlin, there's no need sending anyone to investigate the baby. It's a complete waste of time.
3: I can't believe it. It's as though there'd been a death in the family.
0: Dad, I've got some great news for you.
3: You have, David?
2: We certainly have.
3: And who are you, young man?
0: I brought him here, Dad. He's the father of Miss Parrish's baby.
3: What's that you said, David?
0: Go ahead, Fred. Tell him.
2: Mr. Merlin, my wife's a very nervous woman. My son is my son, and I'd appreciate it if you wouldn't send any investigators around to make any trouble for us.
3: Very interesting. David, do you know who that is?
0: Who? Where?
3: Right behind you. There in the corner.
0: Polly? But who's the man?
3: That's the father she brought. You two slipped up someplace. You've got one too many fathers. And I'm going to prosecute both of them.
2: Mr. Merlin, your son made me do this. I'll tell you the truth, and I know what I'm talking about. Your son is the father of that baby.
0: He's lying, Dad. That worm with Miss Parrish must be the father.
4: Don't you believe it. I'm only the landlady's son. I'm not the father.
3: I don't care who the father is. I'm the grandfather.
0: Polly, where is she?
4: She's gone.
3: Gone? She'll take the baby. Catch her. I want my grandson.
0: Polly, let me in.
5: Good morning. Today is Sunday, September 6, 2026. You are listening to the WJCT Radio Reading Service, broadcast from the banks of the St. John's River in downtown Jacksonville. I'm Paul Harrison. Today I'll be reading stories from the Sunday edition of Jacksonville's Florida Times Union. But first, let's look ahead at the AccuWeather forecast for the next couple of days. Today we should expect a high of 90 degrees. It'll be mostly cloudy with some thunderstorms, and it'll be humid with a 70% chance of rain. Tonight we should have a low of 74 degrees with an early thunderstorm and some clouds and more humidity and a 55% chance of rain. On Monday, the low is expected at 86 degrees with a high of 72. It'll be humid with another afternoon thunderstorm or 2, and an 85% chance of rain. And on Tuesday, the low is expected again at 86 degrees, with a high of 74. It'll be humid with some sun and an afternoon thunderstorm, and a 60% chance of rain. And now, I'll read some stories from the front section of today's Florida Times Union. September 11th, 25 years later, Remembrance and Resilience. From rebuilding a city and a nation to rebuilding lives, the response to 9/11 has shaped our future and preserved our memories. Grit, grace, and gratitude. How 9/11, survivors, New York City, and the nation rebuilt. This story is by Thomas Zambito of the New York State Team and USA Today Network. Jeffrey Coniglio is dressed in white down to his shoes. His daughter, Giadi, in a flowing pale green gown. They are twirling across the dance floor to music from The Greatest Showman, when suddenly Giada flips head over heels and then swings out into a final sweeping flourish. Guests at the Sweet 16 whoop and cheer. Father and daughter embrace. "I'm a 62-year-old man with a 16-year-old daughter," Coniglio says. "I always tell her she is my greatest achievement." It's a touching moment between father and daughter, captured on a video Coniglio keeps on his phone and proudly shares. And it would never have happened had Coniglio not stepped into a stairwell as the North Tower of the World Trade Center collapsed on September 11, 2001, while he and fellow New York City firefighters went back in to search for a member of their team. They were among 14 in the building who survived the collapse. On September 11, 2001, after going back into the North Tower to search for Drum, the other four firefighters became trapped in a stairwell when the tower collapsed on them. There is a photo of while visiting the 9/11 memorial at the World Trade Center on August 5th. There's retired federal New York City firefighters Jim McGlynn, John Drum, Robert Bacon, James F. Miades, and Jeffrey Coniglio look at the names of their fellow firefighters who died on September 11th, attacks at the South Reflecting Pool. And on September 11th of 2001, after going back into the North Tower to search for Drum, the other four firefighters became trapped in a stairwell when the tower collapsed on them. They were rescued 5 hours later and discovered that Drum had escaped the building before it collapsed. After her son Wells was killed, Allison Crowther of Upper Nyack dedicated herself to telling the story of the man in the red bandana, her son, who gave his life on 9/11 so others might live. "My weapon would be to bring good into the world somehow," she said. Death was indiscriminate on 9/11. The attacks that began at 8:46 a.m. when the United Flight 11 slammed into the North Tower at 450 miles per hour claimed office workers, firefighters, cops, a priest. When it fell 102 minutes later, a half hour after the South Tower came down, 2,753 people were dead. The deaths didn't stop at 10:28 a.m. that day, 25 years ago. Thousands more have died since from the toxic air they were exposed to during a recovery effort that lasted months. In 2023, the number of firefighters killed on 9/11, 343, equaled the number that have died from illnesses linked to the recovery, a total that has continued to grow. And a whole other set of victims, those who survived and loved ones of those that didn't, were thrust on a journey through sadness, rage, fear, desperation, and even joy as they adjusted to lives whose narrative was rewritten in an instant by the murderous acts of terrorists. Coniglio and the rest of his team from Manhattan's Engine 39 and Crowther cycled through them all. Their stories are different. There is no playbook for dealing with grief and fear, what to say, how to live, how to honor those that are gone, what to do next. There is only resilience. When the towers fell. At the 9/11 memorial in Lower Manhattan, water spills into a square basin 30 feet below before dropping another 20 feet. Absence made visible is how architect Michael Arad has described his creation. Although water flows into the voids, they can never be filled, is how the museum's curators describe the effect. The twin pools share the tower's footprint and are the largest man-made waterfalls in North America. Last year, some 14 million people visited the 16-acre site, as well as a museum of artifacts recovered from Ground Zero. On a steamy August afternoon recently, Coniglio and fellow firefighters from Manhattan's Engine 39 are standing at the edge of the South Pool. Uncomfortable in dress blues they haven't worn much since retiring from the Fire Department of New York, visitors ask if they can take their picture and quiz them about their story. They have come here separately for 9/11 memorial services through the years. This is the first time since 9/11 that they've all been together. Coniglio, James F. Miades, Bob Bacon, John Drum, and their lieutenant on 9/11, Jim McGlynn. That morning, they were dispatched from their firehouse on the Upper West Side, and once downtown, were tasked with getting people out of the North Tower. They busied themselves evacuating civilians, guiding people to safety, as debris rained down and bodies fell like missiles from the flaming towers. They had made it up to the 30th floor when the South Tower, the second to be hit, came down. It was shortly after 10 a.m. Mayday calls rang through the building. It was time to leave. In stairwell B, they assisted fellow firefighters helping people out of the building. But as they got to the lobby, they realized one of their team was missing. In the chaos, Drum had passed them in the stairwell and headed down to the lobby to help with the evacuation. McGlynn headed back up the stairs. Bacon joined him. Coniglio and F. Miades, best friends who bonded over chess games at the firehouse, stayed together. Rescue personnel were streaming down the stairs carrying someone on a stretcher, so Coniglio tied off a door that led to a basement garage with a hose line to create room. It's then they heard the groaning of steel, and then it fell. 110 floors dropping down on top of one another, gaining speed. Boom, boom, boom, F. Miades remembers thinking. My wife is not going to be able to handle this. He envisioned his parents standing at the front of a funeral home while he watched from the back. He figured death would come quickly. Relax, God is not going to let this happen, Coniglio assured him. When the pounding subsided, they were in a dark cavern at the bottom of the stairwell, covered with dust and debris, near a door that led to a lobby that had been demolished. McGlynn and Bacon were a few levels above. If Jeffrey didn't open the door going to the lower staircase, the landing above would have come down on us, Ethemiades, who's 60 of Whitestone, said in August during a gathering at a restaurant, steps from reflecting pools. Death was all around them. People outside the building running from the collapse were killed. A fire chief who'd been in the lobby was covered in rubble and couldn't budge. Drum, meanwhile, had made his way out of the building, unaware that his brother firefighters went back to look for him. In the haze of the moment, he believed McGlynn acknowledged him as they got to the lobby. Outside, firefighters were urging him to run. Don't look back. Have you ever had anybody tell you don't look back and not look back? Drum said. I looked back, and I could see the building pancaking. Well, I guess those guys are all right. It's time to run. He was near the Verizon building when the North Tower came down. I want to kiss that telephone building forever, said Drum, 59, of Pine Bush in Orange County, New York. The telephone building saved my life. Blinded by dust, he dropped to his hands and knees and, using the center median on the West Side Highway as a guide, made his way to Stuyvesant High School. The decision to go back and search for Drum had saved the lives of Manhattan's Engine 39, but they were trapped. The man in the red bandana. At 77, Allison Crowther shows few signs of slowing down as she spreads the story of her son Wells, except perhaps when it comes to mosh pits. When the punk band Dropkick Murphys played their tribute to Wells, a hero among many, at a March concert in Boston, she donned a band T-shirt but skipped the full contact dancing and tossed red bandanas to the crowd. There are stacks of letters in her upper Nyack home from people who write to share their thoughts about Wells, a 24-year-old equities trader with Sandler O'Neill and partners with offices on the 104th floor. How, instead of making it out of the building when Flight 175 struck the tower, he helped others find their way out. With her husband, Jefferson, who died in 2019, Crowther established the Wells Remy Crowther Charitable Trust. The Red Bandana Project assists students from kindergarten through college learn social awareness and responsible decision-making. Books and documentaries tell Wells' story. Teams at his Boston College alma mater, where he played lacrosse, sport the red bandana he carried through the towers on their uniforms. Parents have named their children after him. The days after Wells' death were not easy, but Crowther says it's helped to look ahead, exposing others to the selfless example Wells set that day, 25 years ago. "It isn't easy," Crowther said. "People have said to me, 'How do you do it?' It's because I keep looking forward, and I just keep knowing this is how I travel the world with Wells now as my partner. And he's shown me plenty of signs that he's still with me, so that gives me strength." Mayday, mayday. When the North Tower came down, Ephemiades and Coniglio were thrown near a door that opened to the North Tower lobby. Stairs and steel created a teepee above them. McGlynn and Bacon, who are 53 of New York City, were two floors above. They shouted maydays into their radio. Generally, when you give a mayday in the fire department, you give a description of where you are. "Were you hurt? You need anything?" said McGlynn, 72 of Greenberg. And it's generally just a quick 10-4. There was no acknowledgement. There was a pause. They had no idea the entire building had collapsed until the smoke and dust cleared and shards of light burst through. "You look around and you started to put the pieces together," said McGlynn, who retired as a battalion chief in 2019 after 34 years with the Fire Department of New York. "Okay, there is no building above us. This is it." It was a relief of sorts, since in a collapse you always worry about the secondary collapse. They kept radio contact with Chief Richard Prunty, who was trapped under rubble in the lobby, letting him know help was coming. McGlynn and Bacon managed to get out first, pushing debris out of the way and making their way above the pile where they stepped into a moonscape. When you walk in, there's two trade centers, arguably the most expensive real estate in the country, or in the world, McGlynn said. When you walk out, it's like a scene from post-World War II Europe. Devastation and rubble. In their cramped space, Coniglio and Ephemiades were staying put, fearing any movement could trigger another collapse. Ephemiades kept a soda in his pocket an office worker handed him as they made their way up stairwell B. He never opened it, thinking they could be there for days. Coniglio suggested they break open a fire extinguisher for water. He said, "Go get it." And I said, "I don't know if that's stable or not." Ephemiades said, "I'm not going over there." Hours passed before help would come. Lieutenant Glenn Rohan and his team from Ladder 43 in East Harlem were watching events unfold on TV, figuring it was just a matter of time before they'd get called downtown. Nothing. They got dispatched to free a man stuck in a turnstile at Grand Central Terminal. They were lingering around 41st Street on their way back uptown to their firehouse when the South Tower came down. Rohan radioed in, letting dispatchers know he could be there in minutes. He was assigned Box 8087, the ticket for the World Trade Center. They were south of Liberty Street, about 4 blocks from the towers, when the North Tower came down. They sprinted up north the West Side Highway. I said to myself, if this building is leaning, we're dead, said Rohan, 69, of Cortlandt. But it came straight down. Dust snaked through the streets from every direction. As it cleared, Rohan and a team from Ladder 43 headed south, where a chief told them there were guys trapped in the North Tower, Stairway B. We really don't know where the North Tower is, and we're right next to it, Rohan said. We're Bronx, Harlem guys. We're not downtown guys. They scaled I-beams and debris, what was left of the North Tower. First, they helped free a team from Ladder 6 that had stopped in the stairwell to aid a woman named Josephine Harris, who was struggling to make it out of the building. Then Rohan ran into McGlynn, who told him of two of his guys were still in the hole. From the top of the pile, they could slide down a standpipe that led to the first floor. We could just see this little hole where these guys were talking to us, Rohan said. They tossed down Halligan bars, tools Ethemades and Coniglio would use to break away sheetrock, and then a rope. Ethemades was first, Coniglio next. Lou, Ethemades told Rohan, using firehouse shorthand for his rank, he's one of the biggest guys. It's Jeffrey. Coniglio remembers joking, there's no way the fattest man in the fire department is going to fit through that hole. He was kind of a big kid, said Rohan. And when we pulled him up that hole, he was scraping on all four sides. That's all I can say. And when he came out, I'm like, how are these freaking guys okay? It really is miraculous. You expect broken hand, broken arm, broken leg, anything. There was more to do. From their stairwell crevice, Coniglio and Ethemades had been speaking to someone, possibly a chief, stuck in the rubble. It was Chief Richard Prunty, who was in the lobby when the tower came down. A member of Rohan's team, James Lanza, climbed down to see if Prunty was still alive. This is a hellhole, Rohan said. This is a place you're not supposed to put people, and they did not hesitate to go down there. Lanza would later die from an illness said to be linked to his work at Ground Zero. Rohan climbed into the hole to see if Prunty was alive. I could get my fingers on his neck, and I knew he was past, Rohan said. He was gone, so I said, well, we've got to get him out. We don't leave anybody. For the next 2 hours, they tried to clear debris to get him while chiefs were telling them they had to leave. Building 7 of the World Trade Center was on fire. It would collapse at 5:20 p.m. They couldn't move the debris off the chief. We said a short prayer, and we left, and we said we'll go back and get him later, Rohan said. Prunty's last words to McGlynn and the others had been, tell my wife and kids I love them. Rohan had assumed when his team was tasked to rescue firefighters, there would be plenty more jobs before the day was out. But honestly, it just wasn't happening, Rohan said. Like, why just this one stairway offered some kind of refuge? It's something that'll be studied by engineers for 100 decades, why this one stairway gave them a little place to survive. Rohan survived a bout with cancer that was linked to his work at Ground Zero. A son, who shares his name, recently joined the fire department and is assigned to the same firehouse in the Bronx where he started. It's exciting, like I'm starting over, you know, he said. Finding a way out. For years afterward, Coniglio was overcome with fear whenever he walked into a dark room. There were times when I visualized where he, Ethemiades, and I were, and I see the stairs are not there anymore, the emblem on the wall that glowed, he said. He tried counseling, but it never seemed to click. It seemed all anyone wanted to do was find a way to make him happy. Then a new therapist urged him to tell him the whole story of that day beginning to end. He talked for 2 hours. I was able to tell the story, he said. So now when people ask me, I'm not afraid to tell the story. It was truly therapeutic for me to get through the story. He made some life changes, too. He's trimmed down. While a firefighter, he had a busy side gig organizing parties and events. Doing events, I couldn't deal with the happiness, said Coniglio, of Patchogue. Music would come on and I'd start crying. The side hustle helped support what he calls an opulent lifestyle, shopping on Madison Avenue, hanging out at the hottest clubs. Then he got married. It was more important about my wife and family, not just what I was wearing, what I was eating, where we were going, he said. He and his wife, Carrie Ann, celebrated their 20th wedding anniversary in June. He retired in 2007. For Giada's Sweet 16, he recorded his own version of Never Enough, changing the words to make it a love song for the girl who came into his life as he was approaching 50, into a life that looked different from the one he had led before 9/11. Truly, my greatest blessing was getting out, he said. In our next article, 9/11 led to Green Berets founding GORUCK. And this is a story by Mark Woods, a columnist for the Florida Times Union USA Today Network. On the morning of September 11th, 2001, Jason McCarthy was living in a cheap apartment in Daytona. He had graduated from college that spring and didn't really have a plan for what he wanted to do next. He and a buddy backpacked through Central America. He came back home to Jacksonville needing a job and eventually found one at a marketing call center near Daytona International Speedway. He woke up that Tuesday morning, turned on the TV, and saw the news reports of a plane flying into the North Tower of the World Trade Center. His first reaction was that maybe it was pilot error. He remembered when John F. Kennedy Jr.'s plane had crashed into the Atlantic Ocean. He figured this was probably something along those lines, only much more tragic because this time a large jet had crashed into one of the tallest buildings in America. Then he watched as a second plane, another Boeing 767, traveling even faster than the first, slammed into the second tower. And he knew this wasn't pilot error. He remembers sitting there by himself, the shock quickly turning into something else. A lot of rage, he says 25 years later. When he went to work, people were watching TV, crying. Someone there had a family member in the towers. The news kept getting worse and worse, and it didn't take long for him to decide he wanted to channel that rage into something revenge. McCarthy didn't grow up with the military as a natural path. His grandfather served in Korea, but rarely talked about it. His uncle was a Navy helicopter pilot, but he says his father was a hippie and his mother was a tennis player. He'd never really thought much about the military until 9/11. In the months after it, he'd finish work and spend hours working out, watching the news, thinking he now had a plan for what was next. He was drawn in particular to the story of Mike Spann, a CIA paramilitary officer who was the first American killed in combat during the invasion of Afghanistan in November of 2001. He says he wanted to do what Spann was doing and quickly adds, "I'm not special. You have a lot of people like me." He's right that 9/11 did spark a surge in enlistment. According to the USO, in the year after the attacks, 181,510 Americans enlisted in the ranks of active duty service and 72,908 joined the enlisted reserves. McCarthy applied to the CIA, which he now describes as a convenient stall tactic, for about a year. When that didn't pan out, he remembers someone from the CIA telling him, "Look, we don't just hire kids off the street to do those jobs." He tried to go the military officer route. Eventually, one day in the summer of 2003, he hopped on his bike, he didn't own a car at the time, and rode it from Ponte Vedra to an Army recruiting office off Atlantic Boulevard. He walked in all sweaty and walked out with his name on a Special Forces contract, which doesn't guarantee you become a Green Beret. It just gives you the opportunity to try to pass all the tests and become one. That was the best enlisted contract that I could get, he said. And I mean, my goal was to fight. I wasn't trying to join the military for college money. I wanted to be on the tip of the spear. He got his wish. He passed the test, became a Green Beret, and served in the Army Special Forces until 2008. He was in Iraq in 2007, the deadliest year for the U.S. military during the entire conflict. By the time he left the military, the significance of 9/11 still loomed large in his life, but it also had changed. Revenge

friends at Bowles before going off to Army basic training, Jason had left a note on the windshield of Emily's car telling her all of the things he'd been too shy to say. Long story short, they started dating, got married, and ended up in different parts of the world. Him as a Green Beret, her as a CIA case officer, both on the front lines of the global war on terror after 9/11. When she was in war-torn West Africa, he worried about her safety, so he made her a go-bag, or a go-ruck, filled with a bunch of essentials. When some of her embassy colleagues heard about this, they wanted similar bags, and when Jason got out of the military and was again trying to figure out what to do with his life, Emily suggested, "Why don't you go do this go-ruck thing?" Success didn't happen overnight. Jason recalls driving around the country in the summer of 2010, stopping at stores in 48 states, trying to sell some of the 2,000 high-end backpacks he made and not selling a single one. But since then, GoRuck has taken off. And it's not just that the company has sold hundreds of thousands of pieces of gear, it's that it has organized more than 10,000 events and has hundreds of clubs around the world saying they're built around a simple idea. Shared weight carried together brings people closer. That rings particularly true for 9/11. If you put it all together, the lives that were lost on that day, the lives that were changed, the ripple effects of it, it's immense, McCarthy said. To bear that whole weight is too tough, so you got to kind of figure out a way to share it. For 25th, GoRuck events in New York City. They started doing 9/11 events in New York City in 2011, a decade after the towers fell. McCarthy says it's a solemn day, a sacred day, but adds, "What are you supposed to do, sit at home and watch reruns of the towers falling?" As was the case 25 years ago, he feels compelled to do something. Only now it's something quite different. Instead of fighting, he and hundreds of others will be rucking and remembering. There will be a heavy challenge, a 24-hour event, a tough challenge, 10 to 12 hours, and a basic challenge, 4 to 5 hours. McCarthy says they will walk the city together carrying weight, literally and metaphorically. They will do intense hero workouts. They will talk about where they were on 9/11. They will listen to the stories of some who were right there, some who lost loved ones and colleagues. They will go to the 9/11 Memorial and Museum at Ground Zero, and they will end up at what McCarthy calls his favorite bar in the world, O'Hara's Pub. Before 9/11, it was a hangout for the office workers and financial traders. It was badly damaged on 9/11, but eventually reopened and became a haven for workers at Ground Zero. Pub lore is that on the first anniversary, a regular named Big John ripped a patch off a firefighter's uniform and stapled it to the wall. By the end of the night, there were 250 patches there. Now there are thousands of patches on the walls and dozens of flags covering the ceiling. It's sort of a living, breathing, full-of-life memorial, McCarthy said. So we always end up there. We raise a glass to the fallen and celebrate the life we still have. And our next story, remember and reflect, teaching a new generation why we should always remember 9/11. And this is from the editor by John Bisognano of the Palm Beach Post and USA Today Network. Sometimes, when I'm about to go to bed, I do one of the last flip through the TV channels to make sure I didn't miss anything I may need to know for my job the next day. When I stumble across a show about Pearl Harbor, I always pause. The grainy black and white footage, the young soldiers, the horrors they faced, are too captivating to leave. Even though it was before my time and those in my generation, we easily grasped that our freedom, our way of life in America, was not as guaranteed as we may have thought. I can only imagine what young people today think when they see footage or read stories about 9/11. Many can't feel what we felt that day as

0: soon as we heard that a second plane had hit the Twin Towers, or the reports of a plane hitting the Pentagon, or reports of another hijacked plane. We knew, surely, as the people who on December 7, 1941, heard about what happened on the island of Oahu, that life as we knew it could change drastically. It was a scary few hours because no one could grasp or explain the extent of the attack. Today's 25-year-olds were born around the time of 9/11. They have no memory of that day, only what they have read, heard, or seen on video. To them, and to those younger, 9/11 is simply a part of history, the past. They most likely know how scary that day was. To live it was different. It made me think what the American public felt in 1941 when Japan attacked Pearl Harbor, killing 2,403 Americans and injuring 1,178 more. The fear they must have felt about the unknown as the United States was pulled into the war must have been great. My father, who has since passed, would have been in eighth grade, looking at starting high school the next year. I know that 4 years later, immediately after graduating from Commerce High School in Boston, he and a few of his classmates joined the military. He was in the Navy about to be deployed when the war ended in September of 1945. I wish I had asked him what he felt the day of the Pearl Harbor attack. I wish I had asked him what he talked to his parents about, or his friends, or his classmates during those high school years when the U.S. was at war. We're so inundated with news nowadays, so plastered with constant information in any and every form. I fear that when life-changing historic events come across screens, young people may dismiss them as something in the past, things that don't or shouldn't affect them. I try to remind my young daughter that she is one of the luckiest people on earth, living in a free, rich, great nation when many other children don't have half the things or any of the opportunities that she has. Don't take it for granted, I implore, hopefully without scaring her. As for other young people in the United States, I hope that they understand history and learn from it. Pearl Harbor may seem like a lifetime ago for people my age, but I know how terrifying and tragic that day was and how threatened Americans felt as a nation. September 11, 2001 was just as terrifying and tragic and threatening. Nearly 3,000 people died that day. It, like Pearl Harbor, should always be a part of history that we never forget. You were listening to the WJCT Radio Reading Service for Sunday, September 6, 2026. And now I'll read some stories from the inspiration section of today's paper. Booked for Success. Read USA reaches a milestone with 1 million free books to kids. And this story is by Beth Reese Cravey of the Jacksonville, Florida Times Union, USA Today Network. A Jacksonville-based literacy nonprofit created in 2011, a Duval County Public Schools classroom recently distributed its 1 millionth free book. Read USA's milestone occurred at the 6th annual historic East Side Back to School event at Matthew W. Gilbert Middle School. "It makes my heart so happy," founder and board chairman Ellen Wiss said. "Like the best book ever. It has an everlasting impact. Hope is happening right here, and so many community members have been a part of this amazing story. I'm smiling with gratitude." Each book is an opportunity for a child to discover the joy of reading, strengthen their literacy skills, and build confidence in their future. This achievement belongs to every teacher, volunteer, donor, community partner, and family who has helped make that opportunity possible. Read USA was born when Wiss volunteered in teacher Vanessa Tussey's classroom at George Washington Carver Elementary School. "Students had struggled, were becoming curious, engaged learners," Wiss said. Tussey told her to help more students required books of interest to inspire them to read, books they can choose and own. The Friends organized that school's first free book fair, and WIS created Read USA, which has since expanded into every Duval County public elementary school and across Northeast Florida, offering books, literacy tutoring, and workforce development. Read USA, with a Beaches Community Fund grant, recently provided 1,500 free books for longtime partner Beaches Emergency Assistance Ministries Back to School Outreach. The partnership put books into the hands of thousands of local students, giving children not only the joy of owning a new book, but also the opportunity to discover a lifelong love of reading, Beam CEO Jeff Winkler said. And in more good news, Clay Sheriff's Office Advocate is named Civilian of the Year. This story is also by Beth Reese Cravey of the Jacksonville, Florida Times Union, USA Today Network. Victim Advocate Ilka Roncone of the Clay County Sheriff's Office has been named the 2026 Florida Sheriff's Association Civilian of the Year. The award stems from a domestic violence case Roncone handled in May of 2025, when the time she spent with a woman found with a severe head injuries led to the arrest of her abusive husband. Through her tireless support of victims, she is not only changing individual lives but helping to forge stronger, safer communities across our state, the association's executive director, Matt Dunnigan, said. Ilka's passion and genuine care for others make her an inspiring example of public safety service. Roncone said she was honored and touched by the award. Having compassion for people, sympathizing with what they've been through, it's a calling, she said. When it all comes together for justice, that's one of the things I pray for. It gives value to the victim, that somebody listened to them, that somebody cared. Clay County Sheriff Michelle Cook said Roncone has an extraordinary gift for supporting victims in their most vulnerable moments, treating every person with grace and support. She sees each case and victim as an opportunity, showing grace, compassion, and unwavering commitment to victims. The case began when a sheriff's office patrol unit made a welfare check on a woman who hadn't shown up for work. She was found with severe head injuries and hospitalized. The woman had a history of abuse but was hesitant to identify her abuser and had no phone. Roncone stayed with the victim through the entire investigation, building enough trust that the woman finally told detectives what had happened, which led to her abuser's arrest, according to the association. Roncone secured a bed for the victim in case she needed somewhere safe to go and made sure she had a working phone again. That phone mattered when days later the victim used it to report a burglar trying to get into her home. Without it, she might not have received help in time. Before becoming a victim advocate, Roncone worked as the Person Crimes Unit staff assistant. In addition to maintaining case file accuracy and tracking overdose data, she used her bilingual skills to help victims who couldn't otherwise tell their stories to detectives, the association said. She shows up for crime victims at their most vulnerable moments and doesn't let go until they're safe. And now we'll turn to the reasons section of today's Florida Times Union. Our first Your Turn opinion article, Why We Must Never Forget September 11th and the 2,977 Lives Lost. Almost every generation has its "I'll always remember where I was when that happened" moment. Maybe it's the horror of Pearl Harbor passed down by our grandparents or parents, the shock of when J.F. Kennedy was shot, or some other major event in our lives. However, for me and many Americans, one such event was September 11th, 2001, the attacks on America. I was attending an educational conference in Washington, D.C. with Richard Cohey and Bobby Deal. It was a clear Tuesday morning across the northeastern United States. Having checked out of our hotel, we were waiting for our cab when Bobby's telephone rang. His wife was calling to inform him that a plane had struck a building in New York City. Briefly discussing the situation, we assumed during the short cab ride that the plane was maybe a traffic spotter or possibly a sightseeing helicopter. At Reagan National Airport, we quickly passed through security and went to our gate area, where we watched a monitor showing live coverage of the fire on the upper floors of the World Trade Center North Tower. The monitor showed a passenger plane approaching and crashing into the South Tower. As this situation unfolded, we opted for an earlier flight to Jacksonville. I approached the gate agent to discuss changing flights when the telephone rang. The agent answered, exclaimed, "Oh no," hung up quickly and said to me, "A plane just crashed into the Pentagon." Almost simultaneously, the announcement was made, "This concourse is closing. Return to the ticket lobby." Back in the ticket lobby, we waited on a bench with our carry-ons, and loud sounds came from the ticketing area. A scene much like a movie unfolded. Hundreds of would-be passengers running toward the exit, shouting, arms waving, stumbling, and some falling. A nearby police officer informed us the airport was closing because of an unidentified plane was flying toward Washington. At the cab waiting area, we found many cabs but no drivers, except one. This driver was desperately attempting to get his cab out of the line of abandoned cars. Immediately, we got into the cab and went to the Crystal City Business District to rent a car. "No cars for rent" was the hand-lettered sign on the door. Requesting the driver take us to Richmond, Virginia, where the pension fund had several investment managers, he responded that the car wouldn't make it to Richmond. We urged him to try. As we drove, stopping for a traffic signal near the Pentagon, we observed civilians and military members walking in the street, many bloody, some holding makeshift bandages to their injuries. A cab soon overheated. We stopped to refill the radiator, called our office on a pay telephone, asked for our staff to check on trains, no service south of New York. We then called one of our managers in Richmond, asking about a rental car, and informed them we were arriving soon, but no rental cars were available. However, an employee coming back from a business trip was turning in a rental car. They offered the car and their employee to drive us to Jacksonville. I called our office and asked the building services manager to meet us at the South Carolina border. We met, transferred to the other vehicle, and sped home. Joyful reunions filled our homes for around 3 a.m. There were 2,977 innocent people who died that day. The death toll continues to rise as cancer strikes thousands of first responders and civilians who worked in the debris during the cleanup of the World Trade Center site. Over 9,000 brave service members died, and hundreds of thousands suffered injuries in the War on Terror and associated military operations. In December of 2001, Public Law 107-89 designated September 11th as Patriot Day. And in 2009, PL 111-13 established the National Day of Service and Remembrance to honor the individuals who lost their lives in the terrorist attacks of September 11, 2001. Please stop on September 11th at 8:46 a.m. and remember what occurred 9,131 days ago. America and the world changed that day. I will always remember 9/11, as a country we can never forget. John Keane is a former deputy sheriff, firefighter, public safety governmental affairs officer, and executive director of the Jacksonville Police and Fire Pension Fund. And our next opinion article, City Budget Doesn't Have to Be Wasteful to Earn Scrutiny. And this is by Andrew McCann, a guest columnist. When Jacksonville's city budget is released each year, the public discussion can quickly fall into two camps. One side describes nearly every expenditure as an investment. The other searches the document for something to call waste. Neither approach gives taxpayers the serious conversation they deserve. I reviewed Mayor Donna Deegan's proposed budget with a straightforward question in mind. What will Jacksonville residents receive for the money entrusted to City Hall? Much in the proposal deserves support. The approximately $2.27 million general fund grows by about 1.1%. The budget does not use reserves to pay ordinary expenses, and it does not add any non-public safety employees. Those are responsible decisions. The budget also continues essential commitments to public safety and infrastructure. Jacksonville must provide its police officers, firefighters, rescue personnel, corrections officers, and emergency communicators with the people, equipment, facilities, and training required to protect a growing city. Public safety is a fundamental responsibility of local government, not a place to search for reductions. The same is true of roads, sidewalks, drainage, flood protection, and septic tank phase-out. Residents experience local government through the streets they drive, the neighborhood that floods, and the public infrastructure they depend on daily. Deferring necessary work might lower today's bill, but neglect usually costs taxpayers more later. Acknowledging those strengths does not mean the City Council should approve every other expenditure without asking difficult questions. A budget is more than a collection of programs and dollar amounts. It is a statement of priorities and a promise about what public money will accomplish. That promise should come with evidence. The proposed mayor's office budget, for example, grows substantially faster than the general fund as a whole. That does not automatically make the increase unjustified. It does require an explanation. What is driving the growth? What additional service will residents receive? Will the increase create continuing expenses in future budgets? Publicly supported special events and city venues deserve the same examination. These activities can benefit Jacksonville, but taxpayers should be able to see each event's complete public cost, private contributions, attendance, revenue, and measurable benefit. Travel expenditures should also come with clear rules and public reporting. Jacksonville's nonprofit community does valuable work, often reaching people government agencies struggle to serve. Though a worthwhile mission does not eliminate accountability, organizations receive public money, should accept clear performance expectations, financial controls, and regular reporting. Major downtown and riverfront projects present similar questions. Residents have heard promises about downtown for years, and understandably want progress. Before more money is committed, the City Council should receive a complete picture of each project's cost, construction readiness, remaining funding requirements, and future maintenance expenses and practical public benefit. Pausing an expenditure until those answers are available is not the same as opposing the project. Sometimes it is the most responsible way to protect both the project and the taxpayer. Asking questions is not an accusation. It is one of the City Council's most important responsibilities. The Council should also ask what higher priority responsibility will be delayed or left unfunded when it approves discretionary spending. Jacksonville can also make the budget process easier to understand. A resident should not need experience in government accounting or hours to search through hundreds of pages to determine what a major program is supposed to achieve. Every significant new program, grant, or construction project should include a plain language summary of its purpose, its total cost, expected result, responsible department, and reporting schedule. The city should also maintain public scorecards showing whether major commitments are on schedule, at risk, or over budget or complete. Before the next budget is introduced, the City Council should hold a public hearing focused on results. What was promised? What was delivered? What fell short? What will change? The proposed budget is not broadly wasteful. Describing it that way would ignore the responsible choices and necessary investments it contains. However, a budget does not have to be broadly wasteful to deserve scrutiny. Even a restrained proposal can contain individual expenditures that are inadequately explained or poorly measured. Jacksonville residents should expect both responsibility and accountability from City Hall. We should support the services and infrastructure our community genuinely needs while requiring evidence that discretionary spending will produce a meaningful public benefit. That is not partisanship, but the basic accountability every taxpayer deserves. Andrew McCann is a Jacksonville resident and city council candidate. And our next opinion article, e-bikes require some extra caution, especially for kids. And this is by Pauline Roll, a guest columnist. The start of a new school year brings excitement, new routines, and for many students, a fun new way to travel to school. Electric bikes, e-bikes, and motorized scooters have quickly become a favorite way for children and teenagers to ride to class, sports practice, or extracurricular activities. While e-bikes encourage outdoor activity and independence, their increased speeds and heavier frames require extra caution. Care teams at Ascension St. Vincent's are encouraging families to review essential safety guidelines as school begins. What are e-bikes? Unlike traditional bicycles, e-bikes are equipped with electric motors that assist with pedaling or power the bike directly. Many models can reach speeds of 20 miles per hour or higher. Because motor-assisted bicycles accelerate quickly and handle differently than standard bikes, younger riders need specific guidance on how to navigate neighborhood streets and high-traffic school zones. Before your child sets off on two wheels this school year, review these practical safety steps together. Wear a properly fitted helmet. A helmet is the most effective way to prevent head injuries. Ensure the helmet fits snugly, sits level on the head, and buckles securely under the chin. Maintain safe speeds. Since e-bikes can reach over 20 miles per hour, riders should slow down near crosswalks, school drop-off zones, and crowded sidewalks. Understand local traffic rules. E-bikes are subject to standard bicycle and traffic laws. Increase visibility. Equip bikes with front headlights and rear reflectors or taillights. Encourage students to wear bright or reflective clothing, especially during early morning commutes or late afternoon activities. Keep hands on the handlebars and eyes on the road. Cell phones and headphones should stay stowed away during a ride. Distracted riding significantly reduces reaction times. Perform a daily safety check. Teach kids to check their tire pressure, test both front and rear brakes, and verify battery power before leaving home. And tips for motorists in school zones. Expect the unexpected. Many young e-bikers or bike riders are still developing traffic navigation skills. Treat them with the same caution you would a pedestrian. Check blind spots carefully. E-bikes are often quieter than other vehicles. Make a conscious effort to scan for cyclists before turning, changing lanes, or pulling out of the school drop-off areas. Respect the slow zones. Obey posted school zone speed limits. Reduced speed is the best defense against accidents involving both bikes and e-bikes. What parents should consider. When deciding if an e-bike is right for your child, consider their age, maturity level, and physical coordination. Know the law. In Florida, riders under 16 years of age are required to wear a helmet while operating or riding an e-bike. Age recommendations. The Consumer Product Safety Commission does not recommend e-bikes for children under 12 years old. Match the device to the child. E-bikes are heavier, making them more difficult to manage if a rider loses balance. Choose a model that matches your child's height and physical capabilities. Practice together. Spend time riding together on quiet residential streets before allowing your child to commute independently on busier roads. Ultimately, safety is a shared responsibility. By staying informed, practicing consistent safety habits, and keeping an eye out for one another, students, parents, and drivers can work together to ensure that this school year is both fun and incident-free. Let's commit to making our community roads safer for everyone, for every student, one ride at a time. If your child is experiencing a life-threatening emergency, always dial 911 or go directly to the nearest emergency room. Dr. Pauline Roll is a medical director of pediatrics and primary care at Ascension St. Vincent's, Jacksonville. 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I'm Paul Harrison. Thank you for listening. 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

0: Sir, Mr. John's young lady.
1: Oh, let me have it. Hello? Yes, where are you, my dear? I'd hoped you'd be here early to... What? You're not? But it's only a headache. Perhaps it will pass, and then... Going away? Without seeing me? Without... Oh. Well, I didn't know you felt that way. Well, goodbye, my dear. Goodbye. Roberts, she's not coming here. She's going away.
0: Really, sir? Oh, that's too bad.
1: It's even worse. She didn't want to see me. To say goodbye. She said she never wanted to see me again.
0: I'm sorry, sir.
1: So am I. For a lot of reasons. Roberts?
0: Sir?
1: She came to see me when I was sick.
0: Yes, sir, she did.
1: Well, then, why shouldn't I do as much for her?
2: Yes, come in. Just put it over there and dust it off.
1: Dust what off?
2: Mr. Redding! Oh, I thought you were... I asked the man downstairs to bring up my trunk and... Well, I mean...
1: You really meant it. You're going away.
2: Yes, tonight, 11:30.
1: Well, it isn't a very nice way for old friends to part. We are old friends, aren't we?
2: Yes.
1: But... You never wanted to see me again.
2: Mr. Redding, your party, what will all your guests do?
1: Oh, eat and drink more than usual, I guess. Listen, I'm terribly fond of you, my dear. You don't mind my saying that, do you? When you're as old as I am, you haven't got much time to waste. You just say things right out. Anne Terry. That's your name, isn't it? Anne Terry? I like it.
2: How long have you known?
1: Since the second day. Since the first time Williams drove you home.
2: Oh, the chauffeur.
1: Yes, he's been with me for years. I'm afraid some of my habits have rubbed off on him. He keeps a little black book. And, look, you know it was to have been your party tonight.
2: I couldn't do it. I tried to, but at the last minute, I couldn't do that to Johnny.
1: Do what to him? Give him the biggest break in his life?
2: But he doesn't even know that I exist. He's in love with Gloria. Gloria Pennington. I'm just someone he hired to do a job.
1: You're in love with him.
2: In love with him? I've hardly even talked to him.
1: No, you don't have to talk. You kissed him, didn't you?
2: I most certainly did not. He kissed me.
1: Well, from where I was sitting, you didn't seem to object. Rather liked it, I thought. I mean, I could see the goosebumps right across the room.
2: But that's ridiculous. The minute he finds out you know the truth, he'll bring Gloria over from the hotel and...
3: Anne, you in there? It's me, Johnny.
2: Johnny, Mr. Redding.
1: Look, I know I've got ears. Look, I don't want him to find me here. Where can I...
2: In the other room, quick.
3: Anne, are you home, Anne? Open the door.
2: Just a moment. Johnny, what in the world are you...
4: Anne, oh, thank heaven I caught you in time.
2: Caught me?
4: Roberts told me you were going away. Anne, you can't. You've got to come back home with me.
2: But I...
4: It's Father. He had another attack.
2: He... Huh?
4: All the excitement. He may be dying. You can't refuse a last request.
2: Request?
4: He's asking for you. He wants to see you. He likes you, Anne. He's crazy about you.
1: That's exactly what I've been telling her myself.
4: Dad!
1: My boy, I've always said there's a time to lie and a time to tell the truth. And at the moment, the truth is definitely indicated.
4: Dad... I don't know what to say.
1: Don't say anything, you fool. Kiss her.
4: Gee, Anne.
2: Johnny, darling.
1: Nice. Oh, goosebumps again.
2: Johnny, tell me, when did you know?
4: Right from the first minute I saw you, I guess. But it didn't hit me until I kissed you.
2: Kiss me again.
1: Well, now we're getting somewhere. But, Johnny, what about your fiancée? I mean the one at the hotel.
4: She isn't my fiancée anymore. And she isn't at the hotel. She just left for Mexico.
1: Oh, good.
2: Then now we can all go back to the party. I'll get to play for Stokowski after all. Shall we go along, Dad?
1: Well, I have to wait for Williams to get back, my dear. I sent him on a little errand, rather important.
2: Darling, when he brings that brandy, I'm going to take it.
1: Who said anything about brandy? The fact is, he's getting me a refill on my pills.
4: Your pills? Dad, you sure you're feeling all right?
1: I've never felt better in my life.
2: But, darling, those pills...
1: Yes, for Dr. Harvey. When he hears the news, he'll fall flat on his face.
5: I hope you enjoyed our performance of It Started With Eve. This show was performed by TIC volunteers Rick Mason as Jonathan Redding and our announcer. Jennifer Love as Ann Terry and the nurse. Mark Cregan as Johnny and the reporter. George Krein as the doctor. And Ed Krasno as the bishop and Roberts. It was directed and sound designed by Laura Kerrigan and engineered by John Shea with...
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7: Hi, I'm Mickey Vandeleau, and this is USA Today, dated Friday, September 4th. Let's get started. U.S. urges NATO allies to prepare in case Russia attacks. Francesca Chambers and Miles J. Herzenhorn. Brussels. Russian President Vladimir Putin may not be planning an imminent assault on NATO nations, but the United States says its military allies need to train and invest like he is, so they're ready to fend off a sudden attack. After leaked U.S. intelligence reportedly revealed that Russia could launch a limited assault, such as a land incursion or cyber attack, on a member country within the next few years, America's allies have been on high alert. The warning contradicted assessments that Putin would not attempt to draw NATO into a fight while he's battling Ukraine, and came amid concerns about a U.S. weapons shortage as the Trump administration wages war on Iran. In an exclusive interview with USA Today at the Military Alliance's headquarters in Brussels, U.S. Ambassador to NATO, Mark Whitaker, declined to comment directly on the leaked intelligence while stressing a need for allies to be vigilant in their defense spending and weapons production. You can't predict what Vladimir Putin's going to do or any adversary. All you can do is be prepared for it and deter and make it not worth their time to make that move, Whitaker said. And I think we are preparing every single day to prevent that from happening, and if it does happen, to be ready for it. We should know that our adversary invaded Ukraine, and so we should all be pretty clear-eyed, Whitaker added. Without commenting directly on the classified information which first appeared in the Wall Street Journal, people with knowledge of the assessments described allies as having been startled to learn that Putin could have the ability to attack NATO nations sooner than they thought. It's much quicker than the 10 to 15 years the alliance anticipated, one European official said, which is what the alliance had in mind when it set its most recent spending targets. Last year, NATO allies agreed to allocate 5% of their annual GDP toward defense by 2035. At least 3.5% has to go directly to military spending. The rest can go toward constructing roads, bridges, airports, and other infrastructure projects. Russia is now battle-weary and isn't operating on the same timeline to ramp up its defense spending, the official said. This is why some in the NATO alliance, including the United States, have been pushing allies to significantly speed up defense spending and production capacity. We need to exercise like it matters. We need to prepare. We need to invest in capabilities, Whitaker said in the USA Today interview. Russia has had a rapid expansion of its defense production capabilities, while America and its allies have largely operated in a peacetime economy, experts and officials from allied nations said. Putin has transformed Russia's economy to support the country's war against Ukraine. Nearly 40% of Russia's federal spending is allocated to defense and security, supporting the production of bombs and tanks that are sent directly to the front lines. Where there's an asymmetry between Russia and NATO is that they are on a war footing and we're not, said Max Bergman, the director of the Europe, Russia, and Eurasia program at the Center for Strategic and International Studies. They can produce 1,000 cruise missiles. Our ability to provide air defense interceptors or produce them is just inept. CIA director's visit to Moscow stirs concern. An unannounced visit late last week to Moscow by CIA Director John Ratcliffe stoked concern that Putin could move from taunting to testing the Mutual Defense Pact of the NATO alliance sooner rather than later. The spy chief reportedly warned Russia against an attack on NATO territory. He's also said to have told Russia it was losing the war against Ukraine and warned Moscow it should cut ties with Iran. Russia denied August 27th that it was planning to attack NATO. These reports have no basis in reality and do not reflect Russia's intentions, Putin's spokesperson Dmitry Peskov said, according to Russia's state media publication, TASS. President Donald Trump declined to say whether Ratcliffe delivered a message about an attack on NATO when pressed on the visit. He's not going to be attacking a NATO territory, Trump told reporters in the Oval Office on August 27th. The denials did not persuade everyone in the alliance. Invoking former CIA Director William Burns' visit to Moscow before Russia's full-scale invasion of Ukraine, Radoslaw Sikorski, the Polish Minister of Foreign Affairs, wrote in an August 27th social media post, apparently Putin's spooks told at CIA Director he would not provide at NATO. Putin had told President Biden's CIA Director that he would not invade Ukraine. We should accelerate defense preparations. A European official with knowledge of the conversations around Putin's capabilities told USA Today that the Ratcliffe's visit appeared on its face to be intended to send a strong public signal to Putin. Ratcliffe arrived on a C-17 military jet, the official pointed out, that was able to be tracked. That doesn't mean a military attack is imminent, the person said, discouraging comparisons to Putin's reassurances before he amassed troops on Ukraine's border in 2021, saying there were different circumstances. Putin already attacking NATO, experts say. European officials believe Russia has already been testing NATO and is responsible for a series of hybrid attacks on member nations, including the discovery of explosive drones near a Ukrainian cargo plane at an airport in Germany and the presence of a naval drone near an offshore gas facility off the Romania's Black Sea coast. German Interior Minister Alexander Dobrindt publicly said on September 1st that the attempted drone attack at the Leipzig airport last month follows a pattern of Russian hybrid operations. Romanian President Nicușor Dan explicitly blamed Russia for the naval drone in a statement posted on social media, condemning these types of irresponsible incidents on the part of the Russian Federation. Air raids in Estonia were activated overnight on September 1st after drones entered the country's airspace, according to Estonian Foreign Minister Margus Tsahkna, T-S-A-H-K-N-A, who attributed the incident to Russia. These acts of sabotage are pretty significant, and they are acts of war, said Fiona Hill, the senior director for Russian and European affairs on the National Security Council during the first Trump administration. People are constantly saying, well, we're not at war. War is kinetic. They're not lobbing missiles on us, she added. But that is exactly what Putin wants because it leaves everybody else defenseless and vulnerable. While Putin is certainly testing the NATO alliance with what European officials view as increasingly reckless attacks on countries close to Ukraine, they do not believe he is baiting NATO into a fight. They view Putin as trying to scare NATO nations into ending support for Ukraine because they fear being pulled into the war. Citing intelligence, Finnish President Alexander Stubb said in a weekend interview that Russia is suffering too many losses to open up a second front in the war. In reality, Putin is too bogged down to make good on that kind of threat, said Kurt Volker, special representative to Ukraine in Trump's first term and U.S. ambassador to NATO under George W. Bush. Take an end to fighting in Ukraine and add 3 to 5 years. That's your timeline. Bergman said he doesn't believe Putin would attack a NATO country while Russian forces are battered and bruised and bleeding from the war in Ukraine. But if the fighting starts to slow down and the Russian military is able to regroup, Bergman said Russia could theoretically develop the capabilities to attack one of the Baltic states by 2028. Russia's willingness to accept a large number of casualties would be another advantage in a potential large-scale attack against a NATO ally, according to Bergman. It would be, I think, a bad war for Russia, but their tolerance level for death and for casualties is just really both sickening and worrying, he said. In its war against Ukraine, Russia has also demonstrated a high tolerance for military casualties. More than 1.4 million Russian troops have been killed or wounded since the start of its full-scale invasion of Ukraine in February 2022, according to a recent study by CSIS. Pointing to the losses, Whitaker, the U.S. ambassador to NATO, said that currently Russia is pretty occupied with the situation in Ukraine. It's not going well, and it would take, even if an immediate pivot, it would still take years to reconstitute, to return to the pre-2022, pre-Ukraine invasion Russian army, Whitaker added. The growing concern is that Russian forces now incorporate drone formations, large number of precision strike capabilities, and millions of tactical drones, allowing it to conduct strikes or small but painful operations more effectively, said Michael Kaufman, a senior fellow who specializes in Russian warfare at the Carnegie Endowment for Russian International Peace. Russian military reconstitution is not a matter of if, but when, said Kaufman. Hurricane Lowell roars near Hawaii as forecasters warn of big turn. Doyle Rice, Dinah Voiles Pulver, and Janine Santucci, USA Today. Hurricane Lowell is on a path forecasters fear will soon bend toward the western Hawaiian islands, with a landfall or glancing blow possible somewhere in Hawaii near Labor Day, forecasters said. Although the storm is currently moving to the west, seemingly away from Hawaii, Lowell is forecast to make a sharp right turn to the north over the weekend. A forecast from the National Hurricane Center late the night of September 3rd Hawaiian time, early September 4th Eastern time, said Lowell is expected to be at major hurricane strength when it makes its closest approach to the Hawaiian Islands. Forecasters said it would move near or just west of the westernmost main islands late on September 7th and into early September 8th. A major hurricane has winds of at least 111 miles per hour. Category 3, 4, and 5 storms are classified as major hurricanes. While it's still too soon to determine the exact track of the hurricane, Lowell could bring storm surge, wind, and rainfall impacts to portions of Hawaii early next week, the Hurricane Center said. Where is Hurricane Lowell now? As of 5 a.m. Eastern Time on Friday, September 4th, or 11 p.m. Hawaii time, the center of Lowell was located about 555 miles south-southwest from Honolulu and was moving to the west at 9 miles per hour. The storm had maximum sustained winds of 125 miles per hour, making it a Category 3 storm. The Hurricane Center track forecast moves slowly westward with a northward turn and increase in forward speed by Sunday, September 6th. Category 3 likely for Hurricane Lowell. Lowell is forecast to be a Category 3 hurricane at its closest proximity to Hawaii, the National Weather Service in Honolulu said in a forecast discussion from September 3rd. The Hurricane Center said that with a Category 3 storm, devastating damage will occur. Well-built framed homes may incur major damage or removal of roof decking and gable ends. Many trees will be snapped or uprooted, blocking numerous roads. Electricity and water will be unavailable for several days to weeks after the storm passes, the Hurricane Center said. What meteorologists are watching in Lowell's forecast? Lowell's track is being influenced by an unusual upper-level trough in the atmosphere that is expected to steer the hurricane northward, said Stephen Bussinger, a professor in the meteorology department at the University of Hawaii. He and other meteorologists will be watching to see how much influence that trough will have and whether it will produce strong enough wind shear to disrupt the hurricane. The proximity of the storm to Kauai and other islands will make all the difference, he said. It's a very strong storm, he said. If it takes the path that the current models are suggesting, then it could be a real problem for Kauai. That path just to the west of Kauai is troubling, he said, because it puts Kauai in the northern quadrant of the storm, where winds are typically considered the most dangerous. Lowell reminds Bussinger of Iniki, one of only two hurricanes to make a direct landfall on any of Hawaii's major islands, he said. Iniki took a similar turn, and it was pandemonium in Hawaii when that happened. Iniki is considered the most devastating hurricane in Hawaii's history. If Lowell does take the expected turn northward, it would be moving quite quickly as it moves northward, he said. Depending on the eventual track, it could be a very nasty, short-lived storm. Life-threatening surf and rip currents possible. Swells from Lowell are likely to cause life-threatening surf and rip current conditions in portions of the Hawaiian Islands during the next several days, the Hurricane Center said. These swells are likely to increase early in next week. A swell from Hurricane Carina, another of the three total hurricanes spinning in the Pacific, is also forecast to begin arriving along the islands on September 4th and may also produce high surf advisories along east-facing shores, the Weather Service said. Have a hurricane plan and supply kit ready. The Hurricane Center said interests in Hawaii should continue to closely monitor the progress of Lowell through the upcoming Labor Day weekend, listen to the advice of local officials, and ensure they have their hurricane plan and supply kit in place. Lindsey Clancy jury appears exasperated as single juror called out. Amanda Lee Myers, USA Today. There's one thing legal experts can agree on after a wild development in the high-profile murder trial of Lindsey Clancy. Prosecutors' burden of proof just got much heavier. Jurors have been deadlocked for days as they weigh the evidence against Clancy, a Massachusetts mother who strangled her three children in 2023. The jury must decide whether Clancy is criminally responsible for their deaths or whether she is not guilty because she was suffering from mental illness at the time. The week's tensions came to a head on September 3rd when the jury foreperson complained to the judge in the case that one of the 12 jurors was refusing to consider reasonable doubt as required by law, according to Clancy defense attorney Kevin Reddington. Tensions rose when Reddington then asked Judge William Sullivan to remove the holdout juror. The court has an instruction from the foreperson of that jury that has been working for a week, now saying there is one juror who refuses to listen to the law that you've given him or her on reasonable doubt, Reddington said. If we come back here in a half hour with a mistrial because of a juror that has just spurned the interest of the instructions of the court, it's a shame. It's a real shame. Though Sullivan re-instructed each juror about their duties when it comes to considering reasonable doubt, he declined to remove the juror in question, saying it wasn't appropriate for him to agree with one juror or 11. Three legal experts interviewed by USA Today after the drama unfolded said it was a highly unusual day and that the developments do not bode well for the prosecution's case. I think that hanging juror is voting guilty in the face of 11 jurors voting either not guilty or not criminally liable, said Alan Jackson, the high-profile Los Angeles-based attorney who spent about 2 years in Massachusetts representing the since-acquitted Karen Reed in a murder case that gripped the nation, including her mistrial in 2024 when the jury could not reach a verdict. I think there's going to be more fireworks tomorrow, September 4th, if in fact they don't come to a verdict very, very quickly, Jackson added. Mark Bedereau, a New York City defense attorney and former Manhattan prosecutor, agreed that all indications are that the jury is 11-1 in favor of Clancy. When you break it all down, this is a complete disaster for the prosecution, he said. They're in serious trouble, and at this point, the best thing they can hope for is a mistrial, and that's if they're lucky. They had a very bad day. From here, a few things could happen in court on September 4th. The holdout juror could change their mind, the jury could fail to reach consensus, and the judge can declare a mistrial, or the judge can decide that the holdout juror should be removed from the case and an alternate put in their place. If it's the latter, deliberations will start all over again, and it's incredibly unlikely that 11 jurors will change their minds, Bedereau said. If deliberations start again, it will be tough on jurors who have already been discussing the case for more than 30 hours this week, said Jennifer Roman, a Massachusetts-based legal analyst closely following the trial. This jury is very frustrated, and they all want to be done, she said. The fact that the jury is calling out this person and saying, they're not following your instructions, Judge, this jury is exasperated. Jackson and Bedereau agreed that the singling out of one juror to the judge was a remarkable development. It is extraordinary for a foreperson to snitch, for lack of a better word, on a juror and say that person is not doing their job, Jackson said. The foreperson would never, ever, ever send out that note unless the other jurors supported sending out that note. Mike Gutz says there's 11 people who said enough is enough. He believes that Reddington will continue to press the judge to dismiss the juror, which he said is appropriate. Lindsey Clancy is entitled to all the jurors being willing and able to understand and actually follow the judge's instructions, especially on reasonable doubt, he said. And if the foreperson is saying this jury is not conceiving of and not applying that instruction because they won't or they can't, that's a big deal. If one of them is not following the law, that person has to go. The way Massachusetts defines reasonable doubt is somewhat unique. Jurors in the state are instructed that to find a defendant guilty, they must have a moral certainty that the charge is true. The moral certainty requirement heavily favors defense attorneys, Jackson said. It's the only reason that I want a trial in Massachusetts is because of that damn jury instruction, he said. It's the single most powerful part of the jury instructions in Massachusetts. When I defended Karen Reed, I relied very heavily on the concept of a moral certainty, and I think that weighs heavily on jurors' minds when they hear it. It touches you in a place in your heart that you can't quite define. He added, you have a moral certainty, not just, yeah, I think I'm sure. It's a high bar. Roman said the judge in Clancy's case may drill down on the moral certainty concept with jurors and make it clear that it does not mean 100% certainty. Clancy, 36, strangled her three children, Cora, 5, Dawson, 3, and Callan, 8 months, at the family's home in January 2023. She then slashed her wrists and neck and jumped out of a second-floor window, which left her paralyzed. Her defense team does not dispute the fact of the children's deaths, but argue that she's not criminally responsible because she was suffering from postpartum psychosis at the time. Reddington painted Clancy as a doting mother who tried very hard to get the help she needed. Prosecutors Shannon Buckingham and Jennifer Sprague have painted Clancy as a controlling, meticulous, and manipulative mother who killed her children because she could no longer control every little detail of her and her family's life. They argued that Clancy methodically planned the killings by sending her husband to pick up medicine and takeout food, researching the route he would have to take beforehand. 104-mile-per-hour BMW crash in Malibu killed four sorority sisters. Was it murder? Amanda Lee Myers, USA Today. It was 8:30 p.m. on a Tuesday night, and 22-year-old Fraser Bohm had just accidentally killed four sorority sisters. Bohm was speeding in his BMW on Dead Man's Curve, a notorious stretch of Southern California's Pacific Coast Highway. Prosecutors say Bohm was driving 104 miles per hour in a 45-mile-per-hour zone when he lost control of the BMW and slammed into parked cars, which then barreled into the sorority sisters as they stood on a sidewalk on October 17, 2023. The crash killed Niamh Rolston, Peyton Stewart, Asha Weir, and Deslyn Williams, all seniors of Pepperdine University in Malibu and members of the Alpha Phi sorority. "I feel awful," Bohm told investigating officers, according to a transcript obtained by USA Today. "Trust me, I'm so expletive up." Bohm did not set out to kill the young women that night, that terrible night, but he's being tried on four counts of second-degree murder and four counts of vehicular manslaughter at his upcoming trial on December 1st. Prosecutors argue that Bohm understood that driving so fast could have deadly consequences and did it anyway, showing a reckless disregard for life. Bohm's attorneys are arguing that a road rage driver clipped him just before the accident and point to his lack of criminal record or traffic violations. "It was an accident, period," Bohm's high-profile attorney, Alan Jackson, told USA Today. "There was no malice in Frazier's heart. He meant no harm to anybody. He was reacting to circumstances that were outside his control, and an accident occurred." He added, "The DA's office has wildly overcharged this case." If convicted of the murder charges, the now 24-year-old Bohm could spend the rest of his life in prison. If a jury finds him guilty of only the vehicular manslaughter charges, he could face as little as 2 years behind bars. Bohm's trial is being closely watched for the questions it raises about what justice means for someone who doesn't intend to kill, but whose actions have deadly consequences. The verdict against Bohm could also have implications for other similar cases in the future. Though historically rare, murder or homicide charges in high-speed crashes that don't involve drugs or alcohol are becoming increasingly common, according to experts interviewed by USA Today. From Minnesota and Indiana to California and Florida, people across the nation who killed others while speeding are now facing charges that carry life sentences. "Everything seems like a murder," said Jonathan Cherney, a former longtime detective who investigated fatal crashes for Southern California's Irvine Police Department. He now does accident reconstruction for both prosecutors and defense attorneys nationwide as an independent consultant. "I have so many cases," Cherney said, "I can't even accept new ones." As Bohm's trial approaches, USA Today is looking closer at the crash, what led up to it, and the central question facing jurors. Did Fraser Bohm make a terrible mistake, or did he commit murder? How did the crash happen? At about 8:30 p.m. on October 17, 2023, Fraser Bohm had just picked up an order of tacos and was driving up the Pacific Coast Highway in Malibu to meet friends, according to court records obtained by USA Today. Bohm, a college baseball prospect who lived in a $2.5 million Malibu home with his mother at the time, was driving the 2016 BMW that his parents gave him shortly before they filed for divorce in 2017, court records show. Accounts vary wildly about what led up to the crash. While prosecutors have described Bohm as acting out of complete and reckless disregard for the lives of others, his attorneys have always asserted that Bohm crashed while fleeing from an aggressive road rage driver. The man Bohm identified as the other driver, Victor Calandra, has previously testified that he saw Bohm driving erratically and thought the 22-year-old was texting when he caught up to him at a stoplight. "Hey, you need to be careful. You're going to hurt yourself." Calandra testified that he told Bohm just before the young man floored the gas pedal and crashed seconds later. According to the Pepperdine Graphic, the university newspaper that has been closely following the case, Bohm's previous and current attorneys have given various accounts about whether he was texting just before the crash. Bohm, described as being dazed from the crash, told police that he must have been texting but didn't remember. Bohm's attorney at the time, Michael Kraut, told reporters that Bohm was texting a friend at the stoplight and the guy next to him began to become irate. That person then gave chase to my client, Kraut said in 2023, according to CBS News. My client continued at a regular speed, and then the other person came in his lane and started pushing him. That person then made contact with my client's car. Kraut said Bohm wasn't going any faster than 70 miles per hour and had only accelerated because he was being chased. Bohm's current attorneys deny that he was texting, citing an independent cell phone analysis. Seconds after the crash, Bohm told police that Calandra pulled him out of his BMW by the neck and pretty much threatened to kill me, according to court records obtained by USA Today. He was like, "You don't understand what you just did. Like you crashed into all these people," Bohm told police. Bohm told police that Calandra drove into his lane, causing him to swerve. He didn't mention road rage or being afraid during the interview, but said he also didn't remember exactly what happened. "I had to swerve, and then I was going fast, and then I slammed in front of, it was two other cars," he said. "I believe it was also just a blur because my airbags went off, so I didn't see anything. I really wish I could hone down and understand what had happened." Whether Bohm was going 70 or 104 miles per hour or somewhere in between, Rolston, Stewart, Weir, and Williams never stood a chance. The young women, who were all 20 and 21, died instantly, shattering their loved ones and the close-knit community at Pepperdine, a Christian school with about 9,000 students whose picturesque campus overlooks the Pacific Ocean. Police initially booked Bohm on manslaughter charges, but they arrested him a week later on the murder counts. Bohm has been out awaiting trial after his family posted $4 million bail. Issue at heart of case, implied malice. In order for the prosecutors in Bohm's case to get a murder conviction, they don't have to prove he intended to kill anyone. They have to show that he had implied malice, meaning that even though he knew that driving so fast could kill people, he did it anyway, according to California law. Prosecutors could draw on Bohm's own words to sway jurors. At the scene of the crash, police asked Bohm whether he was familiar with the phrase, "speed kills." Bohm replied that he was and that it means a lot to him because two of his friends died in a high-speed crash, according to a transcript of the interview obtained by USA Today. Bohm cited a 2020 crash that killed 20-year-old driver Ezekiel Bishop and his passenger, 18-year-old Ryan Bro, recording artist Frank Ocean's little brother. Bishop was driving drunk at speeds of 138 miles per hour in his Tesla when he lost control of the car and hit a tree in the suburban Los Angeles city of Thousand Oaks, according to a police report obtained by USA Today. "They were going way, way, way too fast," Bohm told police after his own crash. "Those are my two best friends. I know all about that stuff. I never got closure for what happened with them." Prosecutors also argue that because Bohm lived in the area and drove there all the time, he knew just how dangerous it was to drive so fast. Along many stretches of the Pacific Coast Highway in Malibu, the road is lined with homes and businesses with speed limits of 45 miles per hour. The defendant knew it was not the Autobahn, prosecutors argue in court records. Specifically, that stretch of PCH is where people live, drive, walk to restaurants, turn in and out of their driveways, parallel park. That area is teeming with human life. The defendant knew that. Bohm's high-profile defense team, who replaced Kraut last year, will have to prove to jurors that Bohm did not know his behavior was likely to result in death. The defense team is led by attorney Alan Jackson, who previously represented Nick Reiner in the murder case involving his parents, Rob Reiner and Michelle Singer Reiner. He has also represented actor Kevin Spacey, Weinstein, and he spent about 2 years in Massachusetts representing the since-acquitted Karen Reed in a murder case that gripped the nation. Jackson told USA Today that everyone should be troubled by Bohm's case if the prosecution's strongest piece of evidence is that his client acknowledged being familiar with the phrase, "speed kills." "That phrase is a desperate attempt to hang something around Frazier's neck that doesn't exist," Jackson said. There is no person in the last 30 years who has a driver's license in this country who hasn't heard the phrase, speed kills. If that's the predicate for a murder charge these days, he said, then every crash involving speed and a fatality could be charged as murder. Be careful what you wish for, he said. What they've got to prove is that at the moment Frazier was in that car in the seconds before this tragic accident was that he had a murderous mind.

Pacific Coast Highway. Boehm's was the only fatal crash of 179 collisions that occurred on the same 0.8-mile stretch of road over the course of more than 10 years, Jackson argued, citing California Highway Patrol data. Even if Boehm reached 104 miles per hour, that alone wasn't highly probable to result in death, Jackson's team argued in court records last month. It was instead a regular occurrence on this roadway that had never been before produced a fatal outcome. Boehm's trial had been set to start on September 8th, but the judge in the case recently agreed to postpone it until December 1st. The delay came after Jackson said during a September 2nd court hearing that his team would need more time to prepare for the prosecution's plan to introduce evidence that a nitrous oxygen can was found in Boehm's car at the crash scene. Jackson said he expressed concern that it was turning into a DUI case, but prosecutors assured the court they are not trying to prove that Boehm was high, just that he was distracted. Experts: murder charges and high-speed crashes are on the rise. Murder charges involving fatal crashes are a relatively recent phenomenon that is gaining in popularity among prosecutors in California and beyond, according to experts who spoke to USA Today. In California, they're known as Watson murders, named for a 1981 state Supreme Court case finding that second-degree murder charges were appropriate for a man named Robert Watson, who was drunk and driving at speeds of 84 miles an hour in a 35-mile-per-hour zone when he hit another car, killing a woman and her 6-year-old daughter in Redding in Northern California. Though the case set a precedent that implied malice could be applied to unintentional car crashes, it wasn't until 2008 that prosecutors began filing a significant number of such cases, said Cherney, the former police detective who now does accident reconstruction for defense and prosecution teams across the nation. That year, the Orange County District Attorney's Office in Southern California created the first vehicular homicide unit in the state and one of the first in the nation. In the beginning, the team largely focused on fatal drunk driving cases, Cherney said. Over time, other prosecutors' offices created their own units and began cracking down on fatal crashes involving egregious circumstances like excessive speed, he said. Cut to today, and more prosecutors than ever are pursuing murder charges in such cases, according to Cherney and Dan McLean, a former detective who investigates car crashes for the Orange County Sheriff's Office and is now an accident reconstructionist for both defense and prosecution teams in California. Driving the increase in murder charges and fatal crashes are a few factors, Cherney and McLean agree. Among them, better technology that can prove someone was driving dangerously, and sometimes politics. The DA's office is obviously very political, Cherney said. A lot of times prosecutors are pressured by what the family thinks, and more than one DA has said to me, I would rather take this trial and lose than tell the family I'm not going to file it. Other crashes that led to murder charges. A number of murder cases involving dangerous driving have made national headlines in recent months and years. In Florida in July, prosecutors announced second-degree murder charges against Marquavius Wheaton, who they say was driving up to 115 miles per hour in his BMW just north of Orlando before he broadsided an SUV and killed the two brothers inside, 42-year-old Christopher Marrier and 40-year-old Tyler Marrier. In a news release about the case, prosecutors said they are seeking life in prison for Wheaton and that his actions revealed a depraved mind and a corrupt disregard for lives and safety of others. Wheaton has pleaded not guilty. In Minneapolis last year, a jury found then 25-year-old Derek Thompson guilty of 5 counts of third-degree murder and 10 counts of criminal vehicular homicide for speeding at about 100 miles per hour, running a red light, and causing a crash that killed 5 young women between the ages of 17 and 20 who were preparing for a wedding. Thompson, who is the son of a former state lawmaker, was sentenced to 58 years in prison. In Arizona last year, 35-year-old Rob Hinch pleaded no contest to 2 counts of second-degree murder in a crash that killed a Lyft driver, her passenger, and the passenger's dog in the Phoenix suburb of Gilbert. Authorities say he was driving drunk and going up to 96 miles per hour in a 45-mile-per-hour zone, ran a red light, and crashed into the Lyft car, killing the 2 women and pet inside. A judge sentenced him to 24 years in prison. In a notorious case in the Los Angeles area, a jury found then 60-year-old Rebecca Grossman guilty in 2024 of 2 counts of second-degree murder and other charges in a hit-and-run crash that killed 2 brothers who were 8 and 11 years old. Authorities say that Grossman was driving drunk and going 81 miles per hour in a 45-mile-per-hour zone in her Mercedes-Benz SUV when she slammed into the brothers who were in a

0: crosswalk with their parents and other family in the suburb of Westlake Village. Grossman was sentenced to 15 years to life in prison. But not all cases are leading to convictions. On Wednesday, August 2nd, a Southern California jury found 38-year-old Jim Rosado not guilty of second-degree murder in a high-speed 2021 crash that killed his 18-year-old niece in Irvine, about 50 miles southeast of Los Angeles. Though Rosado tested positive for a small amount of meth and had been going up to 90 miles per hour, the evidence indicated that Rosado had fallen asleep and that his car drifted off the freeway before hitting a guardrail, Cherney said. The jury did convict Rosado of driving under the influence, and he was sentenced to 5 years in prison, but Rosado has been behind bars on a $2 million bail since 2021, so he won't have to serve any additional time. At Bohm's murder trial, McLean said that prosecutors will have a strong case if they can convince jurors that he was driving at 104 miles per hour and if they are swayed by his comments about knowing that speed kills. I think that all played a factor in prosecutors saying, we want to throw the book at this guy to teach him and everybody a lesson, McLean said. Let's get the word out. If you're doing 104 in a 45 and kill four people, you're going to spend at least 6 years in prison, if not your entire life. Defense attorney slams clickbait stories playing up Bohm's wealth. Jackson told USA Today that he's been troubled by his client's portrayal in some news media outlets as some spoiled rich Malibu kid and said that Bohm is just a normal young man. He's quiet, he's circumspect, he's focused on athletics and academics, and he was headed toward college to play baseball, he said. He had nothing but the brightest stars in his future, as did the young ladies who lost their lives that night. He continued to say that some have grasped onto the idea of Bohm's upper middle class upbringing as if that's some indicator that there was some intention here or that he just didn't care about human life. None of that is true, Jackson continued. He is deeply, deeply affected by this, as you can imagine. He will live in the prison of his own memory of what happened that night for the rest of his life. Jackson said he has no way diminishing the tragic loss of life in the case, but in a world of 8 billion people, sometimes accidents happen. This is not a murder case, he added. This has never been a murder case. Shiloh Sanders' creditor collapses at bankruptcy trial, taken to hospital. Denver. The former school security guard, who is owed $12 million from Deion Sanders' son Shiloh, collapsed in court and was taken to the hospital by ambulance after completing his testimony in Shiloh Sanders' bankruptcy trial here Thursday, September 3rd. The former security guard, John Dargene, testified again for more than 2 hours in the case against Sanders Thursday before collapsing in pain at the end of his testimony. He was released from the hospital later in the day, but the incident marked another dramatic turn in the case where Sanders is trying to break free from the $11.89 million judgment he owes Dargene stemming from an incident at Sanders School in Dallas in 2015. This was day four of the trial, and it included a witness who did not work out so well for Sanders, along with police and medical reports from the incident that day. Judge Michael Romero also released Deion Sanders from having to testify on the last day of the trial Friday, one day after the Colorado football coach opened the season at Georgia Tech. His testimony was deemed unnecessary after day four. He is released, Romero said Thursday about Deion Sanders. John Dargene's health becomes an issue at this bankruptcy trial. Dargene, 50, did not return to the trial after being taken to the hospital. Dargene is the plaintiff and creditor in the case who sued Shiloh Sanders in 2016, accusing Sanders of assaulting him and permanently injuring him when Dargene tried to confiscate Sanders' phone at school on September 17, 2015, when Sanders was 15. Dargene has claimed this incident aggravated a previous spinal injury and worsened his health challenges, which include incontinence, nerve damage, more spinal surgeries, and ongoing pain. His pain was evident again on the witness stand before he collapsed. But before he did, Sanders' attorney, Victor Vital, suggested his health issues predicated the 2015 incident, including a diagnosis of degenerative disc disease. Did you possibly run into a wall playing baseball and it caused a degenerative disc disease? Vital asked Dargene, a former minor league baseball player. The judge then cut off that line of questioning because the causation of Dargene's injuries was not at issue in this trial. Earlier in the trial, Dargene's attorneys played pre-recorded video testimony from a doctor, Michael Phillips, who addressed the legitimacy of Dargene's health issues. If someone's faking, they don't generally get multi-level cervical spine surgery, Phillips said in the video. And they don't have neuropathic pain after with neuropathic conditions. Witness for Shiloh Sanders gives contradictory testimony. Darjean's lawsuit ended when Darjean won an $11.89 million default judgment against Shiloh Sanders after Sanders didn't show up for the trial in Texas in 2022. The former Colorado football player now is trying to get out of that debt in bankruptcy court and on Thursday called a witness to help challenge Darjean's version of events. The witness, Ruta Nash James, worked as an administrator at the school on the day of the incident in 2015. She testified Thursday she saw Darjean joking Sanders, a description that would match what Shiloh Sanders also testified. But then Darjean's attorney, Ori Raphael, played a recorded phone call between Sanders' mother, Pilar, and James on the day of the incident. "Did you see his hand around Shiloh's neck?" Pilar Sanders asked James on the call. "I didn't see the neck part," James replied. "I didn't see all that." James confirmed her lodging and travel to testify at the trial while being paid for by the law firm representing Sanders. She said it wouldn't affect her testimony and didn't know the context of why she gave a different account of what she saw the day of the incident. Police medical reports shown from incident. Darjean's attorneys showed contemporaneous police and medical reports at the trial Thursday that corroborated Darjean's version of events, though Sanders' attorney noted they didn't completely match it. In the police report from that day, it cited the incident as an assault with serious bodily injury, with Shiloh Sanders listed as a suspect. Darjean claims Sanders swung a roundhouse elbow into his neck area. But Vital, Sanders' attorney, noted the reports didn't mention any alleged punches from Shiloh Sanders, as Darjean has since testified as being part of three strikes he sustained from Sanders that day, an elbow and two punches near the face. "Did it say punches?" Vital asked Darjean. "No, because I was in severe pain," Darjean replied. Public records don't reveal what happened as a result of the police report because Shiloh was a minor at the time. Court records show Shiloh Sanders was taken to a juvenile facility the next day after a separate incident at the school. No police report filed against John Darjean. By contrast, Shiloh Sanders testified this week he doesn't recall if he ever filed a police report or sought help from a doctor after the incident, despite saying it was Darjean who attacked him, choked him, made him black out, made him hit his head hard, and started tearing the skin off his arm when he grabbed him. Sanders testified he did nothing to Darjean, contradicting the testimony of several other witnesses at same trial and the findings of the Texas State Court in 2022. Darjean was taken to a hospital by ambulance after the incident, while Shiloh Sanders walked away without any apparent visible injuries, except for marks on his arms and neck that he testified he personally photographed that day. 4 days after the incident, on September 21, 2015, an ambulance arrived at Darjean's residence and found him lying on his dining room floor in distress, according to a report of the incident shown in court Thursday. Darjean testified he was taken to the hospital and underwent emergency surgery. He said the pain he experienced was then at 11 on a scale of 10. Darjean is contesting Shiloh Sanders' attempt to free himself from the judgment in bankruptcy court, arguing Sanders should not be allowed to do that because it stems from a willful and malicious injury, a specific exception to debt discharges under bankruptcy law. In his defense, Sanders said he didn't strike Darjean at all and instead was the victim of Darjean's attack on him. After the trial, the judge will decide whom to believe based on the preponderance of the evidence. What we know about Maria Bartiromo's abrupt exit from Fox News. Liza Esquibias, USA Today. Maria Bartiromo's abrupt departure from Fox News Media is raising questions about what led to the shocking move. Fox News Media announced they were cutting ties with a prominent anchor effective immediately in a September 3rd press release. Bartiromo, who was with the network for over a decade, has not appeared in any of her three shows since August 9th. "We thank Maria for her work over the last 12 and a half years and wish her all the best on her next chapter," the brief statement said, offering no further explanation. Here's what we know about her departure. Who is taking over Maria Bartiromo's role? The press release stated the final episode of Bartiromo's three-hour weekday show, Mornings with Maria, that had aired that morning on Fox Business Network and would be renamed Mornings with Fox Business beginning September 4th and would be hosted by rotating anchors. Additionally, the release said the weekly program Maria Bartiromo's Wall Street was shifting to FBN's Wall Street, with rotating anchors, and former Republican Congressman Jason Chaffetz would be stepping in to host Fox News Channel's Sunday Morning Futures until a new host was found. Fox Business also revealed plans to introduce a new weekday programming schedule in coming weeks. Why did Maria Bartiromo leave Fox? Bartiromo joined Fox Business to cover Wall Street in 2014 after two decades at CNBC. She became known for the first woman to report from the floor of the New York Stock Exchange and for her staunch support of the Trump administration. While President Donald Trump and his associates have praised Bartiromo, with Trump even appointing her to the board of the Kennedy Center last year, she's been engulfed in legal trouble for Fox in recent years. In 2021, voting machine company Dominion Voting launched a $1.6 billion defamation lawsuit against Fox News, naming Bartiromo as one of the anchors who spread stolen election falsehoods about the 2020 presidential election. The matter was later settled for $787.5 million. Shortly after the settlement in 2023, top-rated Fox News anchor Tucker Carlson separated from the network. He had been hired in 2016 to replace Bill O'Reilly, who was fired after settling a sexual harassment investigation. Bartiromo's exit comes amid the White House's search for a new press secretary, leading to speculation that it may be her next role. However, Vice President J.D. Vance dismissed the idea at a September 3rd press briefing. "I don't know, man," Vance said, laughing at a question about whether Bartiromo is going to be the next press secretary. "No, I don't think so." Maria Bartiromo's exit follows Fox's apology for comments on her show. In June, Fox News issued an apology that Bartiromo had to read on air, addressing comments made by entrepreneur Kevin O'Leary, who said the Chinese government was funding opponents of his Utah data center during an appearance on Bartiromo's program. Fox News and the Shark Tank investor are now facing a defamation lawsuit from two Utah nonprofits and their founders over the comments. Best worst times for traffic this Labor Day weekend. Eve Chen, USA Today. Travelers hoping for a quick Labor Day getaway may find themselves snarled by traffic if they don't hit the road at the right time. AAA and transportation data and insights provider INRIX have determined the best and worst times to travel by car over the holiday weekend. AAA has also narrowed down the most popular destinations based on its booking data. Travelers are seeking memorable experiences, and these top Labor Day destinations reflect that desire. Stacy Barber, Vice President of AAA Travel, said in a news release. AAA members are embarking on Alaska cruises and river cruises, touring national parks, and sightseeing in Europe. Here's what travelers should know about Labor Day road trips. When is Labor Day 2026? Labor Day falls on Monday, September 7th this year. What is the best time to travel on Labor Day weekend? The best time to hit the road varies by day. According to AAA and INRIX, Thursday, September 3rd, the best time to arrive is before 1 p.m. Friday, September 4th, the best time is before noon. Saturday, September 5th, the best time is before 10 a.m. Minimal traffic is expected Sunday, September 6th. Monday, September 7th, the best time is before noon. What are the worst travel days for Labor Day weekend? Friday and Monday are expected to be the busiest days for travel, but Saturday will be busy too. According to AAA and INRIX, Thursday, September 3rd, the worst time to drive is 2 to 7 p.m. Friday, September 4th, the worst time is noon to 8 p.m. Saturday, September 5th, the worst time is 1 to 5 p.m. Minimal traffic is expected Sunday, September 6th. Monday, September 7th, the worst time is 2 to 5 p.m. AAA's top 10 domestic Labor Day destinations. 1, Seattle. 2, Orlando. 3, Boston. 4, Denver, 5, New York, 6, Chicago, 7, Anaheim, Los Angeles, 8, Las Vegas, 9, Anchorage, 10, Atlanta. The top 10 international destinations were all in Europe or Canada. What is the average U.S. price for gas? As of September 2nd, AAA's national average is $4.12 per gallon of regular fuel. It was $3.19 a gallon last Labor Day. Road trip tips. Drivers are encouraged to inspect their vehicles before leaving home and to pack emergency supplies like jumper cables, flashlights, a first aid kit, and extra water and snacks. AAA notes that it responded to more than 400,000 roadside assistance calls last Labor Day weekend. Travelers are swapping homes instead of booking hotels. Here's why. Betty Lynn Fisher, USA Today. When musician Cassandra Jenkins travels the world while touring, she's always looking for a slice of home. Jenkins said she's found that as she stays in other people's homes through a home swap service called Kindred. Jenkins, 42, of New York City, has stayed in hotels and vacation rentals, but says she enjoys the homey feeling of staying in someone's home. I think the nature of it is more personal, and I'm really going to go someone's home that they live in, she said. Jenkins has used the Kindred service the most while she has toured Europe. Other home swapping services include Home Exchange and Home Link with varying stipulations and models. Home hosting is swap currency. The model is a give-to-get one where members have to offer up their own home to earn credits to use elsewhere. It's a one-to-one swap credit, which means a one-bedroom apartment in New York City is the same credit as a five-bedroom house in San Francisco. We wanted it to be really simple and acknowledge the fact that if you're letting someone stay in your real home where all your stuff is, that is an act of generosity that should be rewarded, whether you have a studio apartment or a three-bedroom home, explained Justine Pilewski, CEO and co-founder of Kindred. The platform, which started in 2022, now has 500,000 members in 150 cities globally. About 15% of the trips booked on Kindred are what are called reciprocal swaps, which are two people who are actually swapping homes at the same time. The more common way to use the service, said Pilewski, is to earn credits hosting someone in your home while you are gone and using those credits to stay somewhere when you are traveling. There's no fee to sign up. 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Members use their swap credits to pay for the number of nights they are staying. Members earn one-night credit for each night they host a guest in their home. Kindred offers a program called Kindred Passport for frequent travelers to save on some fees. The program is $600 a year and provides zero service fees on every trip for the 12-month membership period. The model is particularly helpful now as travelers are contending with tighter budgets, Pilewski said. There's a huge appetite for folks who want to live this lifestyle that's richer in travel but are struggling for a way to pull it off with the affordability crisis that we're in, she said. Finding use for home while others are traveling. Jenkins has hosted Kindred members several times at her New York City apartment, part of a building owned by her family, with several family members living in various units. Growing up in a family of musicians, Jenkins said she's also used to hosting other musicians at her family's home. The first time she hosted another guest in her New York City apartment, she knew she was going to be gone for a month on tour. She didn't like the idea of her apartment sitting empty. The woman who ended up using Jenkins' apartment was a fellow New Yorker who was looking for a cozy place to go through treatments to undergo in vitro fertilization and freeze her eggs. I was touched by that and warmed by that and loved that someone found my space and thought it would be a beautiful place to be during that important time, Jenkins said. The two women connected because Jenkins was also planning to do IVF, she said. Jenkins said she also likes the sustainability of opening up her home while she's away for someone else to use it. I always felt like when I left my home empty that it was a waste, she said. Prospective members go through a verification process and must apply using their own primary home, according to Kindred. Homes also go through an online acceptance process to confirm they're safe, and guests and hosts have a damage protection program that covers up to $100,000 in accidental damage. Home swappers should check with their renters or home insurance to see if coverage extends to hosting guests. Tasia Hawkins, a New Yorker who works in social impact, has also used the Kindred platform for her travels. Hawkins likes to get away from New York City each winter, so she is usually looking for longer stays in other cities. She's hosted in her former apartment 32 times and has used some of those credits to stay in San Diego. Some criticisms of home swapping services like Kindred from users online include the lack of availability for a home swap for an intended trip. Kindred said a few options to help with that challenge include setting up a travel wish list for destinations, having flexible swap options, and connecting via Kindred Circles communities, which are sub-communities that are built around shared interests and experiences. Some online users of home swapping services may also dislike the clutter of someone's belongings or the lack of amenities available at a hotel. But the homey feel and the camaraderie of connecting with the home swapper, who often gives recommendations to live like a local, is what sets the experience apart for Hawkins. I really appreciate getting to immerse myself in a community if I'm going to go there, and also being able to get the local business recommendations from someone who lives there and be able to support neighborhoods I might not otherwise stay in, she said. For longer-term stays, Hawkins said she estimates she saved $1,000 per trip using the swap model instead of paying nightly for a hotel or a vacation rental. I'm Mickey Vandeleau, and this has been USA Today. I'll see you next week.
1: 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For more information or if you have comments, questions, suggestions, or concerns, please call the Radio Reading Service at 904-358-6308.
2: Hi, everybody. I'm Jack Hanna. 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

0: This program is intended for a print-impaired audience and is brought to you by Mind's Eye.
1: Good Wednesday afternoon. My name is Steve Bertelsmann, and today is Wednesday, September 2nd, the year 2026. I will be with you for the next hour this afternoon reading today's edition of the Wall Street Journal. The first article that I have for you is entitled, "The Island Paradise That Is a Secret Hub for What Russian Sanctions Evasion." The Maldives has become a pipeline for hundreds of millions of dollars in Western goods heading to Moscow. This article was written by Naomi Bisserby and Thomas Grove. Dateline is Mali, Maldives. The white sand beaches, turquoise waters, and secluded luxury resorts of this South Asian archipelago attract millions of tourists each year. But a new trade has quietly emerged behind the postcard perfect backdrop, a web of companies helping Russia evade sanctions. Hundreds of millions of dollars in goods that are restricted or destined for sanctioned companies have changed hands at the airport, according to documents reviewed by the Wall Street Journal and interviews with Western officials. Some of these goods serve both civilian and military uses. The airport's cargo holds are often filled with aircraft parts and electronic components, as well as other restricted goods, according to documents and officials. The amount of goods flowing through the Maldives is relatively small when compared with Russia's biggest channels for sanctions evasion, including China, Turkey, and the United Arab Emirates, which together account for about $15 billion in restricted Russian imports annually. But the flow of goods through the Maldives, which hasn't previously been reported, shows how expansive Russia's effort to thwart Western restrictions are, turning even small and unexpected corners of the globe into channels for goods. Through more than 4 years of war, Russia has repeatedly shown that it can find gaps in sanctions, leaving Western officials playing a game of whack-a-mole as they try to halt the flow of goods that sustains Russia's war efforts and economy. The documents reviewed by the journal, airway bills, cargo manifest, and emails between logistics companies paint a picture of how the system in the Maldives works. A commercial flight operated by Russia's largest airline, Aeroflot, lands each morning at the airport in Mali, where teams of local middlemen working with Russia-linked logistics companies help get the U.S., European, and Chinese goods cleared through customs. The goods are then loaded onto Aeroflot flights, which fly back to Moscow, with goods and cargoes around 2 hours later. Once in Russia, the products are distributed, in some cases, to sanctioned entities, including Russia's biggest domestic carrier, S7 Airlines, and its maintenance subsidiaries, which have struggled to get replacement parts for its fleet of aging aircraft. This shows there are effective channels that exist far outside of the usual suspects, said Pavlo Shurenko, a sanctions research fellow at the Kiev School of Economics Institute. The Maldivian government and the Maldives Airports Company, which operates the airport, did not respond to requests for comments. The Maldives archipelago consists of more than 1,000 islands, many of which are home to a single motel. More than 2 million tourists travel to the islands each year, drawn by the clear waters where they can observe marine life like turtles, manta rays, and whale sharks. Mali, on the other hand, feels like a different world. One of the most densely populated cities on the planet, the capital teems with a relentless tide of scooters and motorbikes in its narrow streets. Part of Russia's success in channeling goods through the Maldives stems from its economic ties with the islands. Russians make up the second largest nationality among tourists in the Maldives, behind Chinese nationals. Diplomatic friction with Russia would pose a threat to the Maldives' economy, which is still recovering from the downturn in tourism during the pandemic. Now the government is making money off of a surge in trade, in addition to taxes on the tourism sector. The Maldives Airports Company made a record profit in 2024, becoming the most profitable state-owned company in the country. The company charges handling and commercial fees for cargo and sells fuel at a profit. Some of the products that flow through Mali to Moscow are designated under sanctions as dual use, meaning they could be used for military or civilian purposes, such as nourishing the country's sanctioned airline industry. Shipments that have transited through Mali include microchips that can be used for both civilian hardware and sophisticated missile guidance systems, optical instruments needed for satellites, tracking enemy troop deployments, and high-strength aerospace rivets and bolts that are equally suited for a commercial jetliner as they are for a jet fighter or a long-range rocket. Customs data from the Maldives shows a paltry amount of exports to Russia between 2022 and 2025. About $2,300 of tuna and $25 in leaflets and brochures. But Russian trade data collected by Import Genius, a U.S.-based research firm, shows that Russian imports from the Maldives, a country with virtually no industry, surged to more than $630 million in 2022, the year the full-scale invasion began, up from less than $7 million in 2021. Russia imported $160 million in 2024, the last full year of data available from Import Genius. Import Genius Research Director William George said the figures probably understate the true volume of trade between the Maldives and Russia, pointing out that Russian authorities appeared to start censoring parts of the data in 2024 before blocking access entirely in early 2025. The U.S. and Europe imposed sweeping sanctions against Moscow following its invasion of Ukraine to degrade Russia's industrial base and isolate it from global commerce. They have frozen around $300 billion in Russian central bank assets and disconnected major Russian leaders from the SWIFT messaging network. A web of export controls has cut off Russia's access to advanced microchips, aerospace technology, and industrial machinery crucial to sustaining its domestic manufacturing and war effort. Western officials have focused most of their recent efforts on closing loopholes and punishing circumvention. The U.S. and European Union are increasingly targeting third country intermediaries, including banks and logistic firms in nations that facilitate the covert flow of Western goods or illicit oil revenues back to Moscow. The Maldivian government is under increasing pressure from the U.S. and Europe to shut down this route, according to Western officials. The authorities there are aware of the issue and are working to address it, according to a person familiar with the matter. Part of the problem is that the customs office in the Maldives has limited staff and goods transiting through the country undergo minimal checks, the person said. Cargo in transit typically doesn't undergo physical inspections, the person said. Instead, authorities rely on paperwork. Trade appears to only be growing. In July, Maldives Airports Company said it recorded a historic high in its daily cargo volume transiting through the airport by shipping a record 126 tons of freight in one day. Aeroflot accounted for 12% of the outbound freight during the first half of the year, the state news-run channel PSM News reported. Documents reviewed by the journal show that when a cargo plane initially lands, the name of the company exporting the goods appears on the airway bill, along with a supposed buyer. Once in the Maldives, however, a web of obscure local companies such as Freight Care and Go Investment help alter shipping documents and move the goods over the tarmac, making sure they never leave the airport and avoid formal entry into the archipelago. Cargo is never categorized as imports and only goes through minimal customs checks before being shifted between aircrafts, officials said. A new airway bill is issued for the flight between Mali and Moscow. Moscow's Sheremetyevo International Airport. The new bill doesn't list the name of the company that sold the goods, according to the documents and Western officials. For example, in May 2024, Kammer Mining, a German company, sold pumps, batteries, V-belts, and other equipment worth about 9,000 pounds, equivalent to around $10,400, to Peretzvo, a company based in the Central Asian country of Kazakhstan. The goods were first sent from Dusseldorf, Germany, to Mali on an Emirates flight. Flight Care, which is listed as the first contact for the goods on the airway bill, arranges the necessary paperwork to help move the goods through the Mali airport, according to Western officials and the company. A few days later, the goods were loaded onto an Aeroflot flight to Moscow. Aeroflot issued a second airway bill, which doesn't include any reference to Kammer Mining or the origin of the goods. The second bill lists a new recipient, Grupa Company Tenyo, a Russian importer based in Krasnoyarsk, an industrial and economic hub in Siberia. Grupa Company Tenyo and Kammer Mining didn't respond to a request for comment. Surprise, surprise. The journal found two addresses for Freight Care, one on airway bills and another in the country's official business registry. The addresses were located in neighboring office buildings in Mali, with the Aeroflot office sandwiched between them. Visits to both buildings with listed addresses for Freight Care revealed no trace of the company's office. Hossein Wayhead, Freight Care's managing director, said the company handled goods in transit to Mali to Russia, but never knowingly helped ship any goods that could be used to produce weapons. "We do not support any war," he said. An address listed for Go Investment in the documents led to a small shop selling electronics. The same address was registered to multiple other companies in the business registry for the Maldives. When contacted, a man who was listed as the managing director or a board member for all of the companies said he couldn't talk and hung up. He did not respond to further messages. The next journal article that I have for you is in World News, and this is a top story. This article is entitled, "After 286 Days at Sea, 5,000 Sailors on the USS Abraham Lincoln Dock in Thailand." A beach resort town in eastern Thailand welcomed crew members who will enjoy their first R&R after months deployed in a war zone. This article was written by Gabriella Steinhauser and Mike Cherney. Dateline is Laem Chabang, Thailand. After 286 days at sea, the USS Abraham Lincoln aircraft carrier, with nearly 5,000 sailors and Marines on board, finally docked in eastern Thailand Wednesday morning for a port call. Carrying backpacks and duffel bags and wearing civilian clothes, crew members smiled and waved at a small crowd that had assembled to meet them. "Feels great," one of the men coming off the ship said to claps and cheers. that Lincoln played a key role in the U.S. bombing against Iran and participated in President Trump's continuing blockade of Iranian ports. It spent more than 200 days in a combat zone and launched more than 10,000 sorties, according to Acting Secretary of the Navy Hung Chau. Among those waiting for the sailors on Wednesday was Gavin West, a 44-year-old Army veteran from Chicago who now lives in Thailand. West, who served in Iraq, held a big American flag to welcome the crew. "I cannot imagine what they're going through," he said. "Even being deployed in Iraq isn't as bad as being deployed on a ship. And we were being bombed every day." Many of the sailors and Marines from the Lincoln will spend their first extended time on land in more than 9 months in the nearby town of Pattaya, which is known for its nightlife. The carrier's unusually long deployment, along with reports of fresh food shortages and mental health challenges on board, have prompted questions from family members and Democratic lawmakers. The Navy has acknowledged the difficulties associated with long deployments, but said there was always adequate food and that a small number of mental health issues were treated with no loss of life. "What this strike group has accomplished is truly historic," Rear Admiral Robert E. Longren, commander of Carrier Strike Group 3, which includes the Lincoln, said in a statement Wednesday. "I could not be prouder of the exceptional professionalism and expertise demonstrated by every member of this team during our operations." On the official Facebook page for the Lincoln in recent days, the Navy posted images of a barbecue in the carrier's hangar bay with sailors lining up for burgers and hot dogs. Another post said there had been 1,031 fitness classes and 36 fitness competitions during their deployment. There were also videos of sailors discussing how they dealt with the mission. "I missed a lot with my family. I missed every birthday, every anniversary," said one sailor, adding that he wasn't able to be home to comfort relatives after the deaths of his aunt and mother-in-law. But the sailor, who was not identified, added, "One of the biggest things I'm most proud of is not quitting." End quote. The Lincoln left its home port of San Diego in November. Though it stopped in Guam in December and briefly in Oman in July, the Navy said the Thailand visit is its first full port stop since the start of its deployment. It arrived in eastern Thailand along with the USS Frank E. Peterson, Jr., a guided missile destroyer that had also been deployed in the Middle East, and the USS Robert Smalls, a guided missile cruiser. In Pattaya, officials and businesses were getting ready to host the troops on Wednesday morning. As buses filled with sailors drove through central Pattaya, women in some of the roadside bars and shopkeepers cheered and waved. Ahead of the ship's arrival, local police had rounded up some sex workers who were new to the area. "Prostitution is illegal in Thailand," Pattaya's mayor, Poramet Nagampinchet, told journalists Wednesdays, that the sailors and Marines had been told to stay away from two streets after sunset that are popular hangouts for the city's sex workers. Todd Wende, a former command master chief in the Navy who served on aircraft carriers, said sailors can usually expect a port call every 30 to 45 days. "I think the main thing these guys want is just to be off that ship. We have a decent meal and have a decent meal and not have somebody be in charge of them for a few days," he said. On board, he said the sailors likely had to battle the uncertainty of how long their deployment was going to last, while also avoiding complacency and maintaining sharp focus in a dangerous environment. "Plenty of things can go wrong on a ship. Aircraft being moved around the flight deck could hit something else. The wrong pressure could be dialed into the catapult system used to launch the planes. Lookouts might be tired and miss potential threats." It turns into Groundhog Day out there, Wenday said. Of the sailor's mental state, he said, it does make you fuzzy. There's 5,000 to 6,000 people on the ship, and you just probably see the same 50 a day. Some locals were hoping the sailors would venture beyond Pattaya's core of bars and restaurants. At Coffee War, a cafe and museum with a big collection of American surplus jeeps, aircraft, and equipment, about a half-hour drive from town, owner Damre Sangtang said U.S. sailors would be welcome. Visitors can drink coffee in an old Boeing 777 airframe. The U.S. personnel are arriving in the middle of the area's low tourist season. Damre said recent numbers are 30% below what is normal for this time of the year, reflecting travel disruptions and high ticket prices amid the Iran conflict. Having U.S. troops visit benefits our local economy through their spending on food, travel, and shopping, said Damre, who served in the Royal Thai Navy. I hope Thai people see them as tourists stimulating our economy rather than just focusing on nightlife. Back at the port, Wes, the Army veteran welcoming the sailors, said he could identify with the reports of mental health challenges on board the ship. In a boat, you sleep in a coffin, he said. You're sleeping in a coffin for 9 months. That would drive me crazy. The next journal article that I have for you is in U.S. News, and this article is entitled, Charlie Kirk Murder Case Sent to Trial, with Death Penalty a Possibility. Utah judge rules there's enough evidence to warrant aggravated murder charges against Tyler Robinson. This article was written by Jack Morfitt and Alyssa Lookpat. The man accused of killing conservative activist Charlie Kirk potentially faces the death penalty after a Utah judge ruled on Tuesday there was enough evidence to warrant a trial for aggravated murder. Tyler Robinson, 23 years old, was in court for an evidentiary review, an early stage of the legal process under Utah law, in which prosecutors need to show they have enough evidence to establish probable cause and move forward. Robinson is accused of fatally shooting Kirk last September while the 31-year-old spoke at an outdoor event at the Utah Valley University. The event was part of a campus tour for Turning Point USA, the conservative organization for young people Kirk co-founded. District Judge Tony Graff sided with the prosecutor's argument that the shooting endangered others besides Kirk, which is key to the heightened aggravated murder charge, a capital felony that makes a death penalty an option in a conviction. He said his decision wasn't a ruling on Robinson's guilt. These circumstances support a reasonable inference that defendant was aware that other individuals were positioned near Mr. Kirk when he fired, Graff said. Robinson pleaded not guilty on Tuesday. Kirk's family said they hope for a timely legal process. Today's decision, which comes nearly a year since Charlie was taken from us, marks an important step in our family's pursuit of justice for him, they said. The lethal shot came from roughly 400 feet away, and if Robinson was off by just 1 degree, the bullet would have missed by seven feet, Deputy Utah County Attorney Ryan McBride said in court Tuesday. You cannot shoot a rifle into a crowd of 3,000 people without knowing that you create a great risk of death to all those around your target, he said. Robinson's defense tried to have the death penalty taken off the table and reduced to a lesser charge of murder, which carries a minimum sentence of 15 years and a maximum of life in prison. Defense attorneys argued in court filings Robinson didn't knowingly create a great risk to others because he did not miss his intended target and did not chamber another round. There is one shot, there is one bullet, there is one victim, defense attorney Stacy Weiser said in court on Tuesday. there is no evidence that would suggest anyone else was threatened. The fact that Robinson didn't reload his grandfather's bolt-action rifle proved he never intended to harm anyone other than Kirk, the defense argued. The next article that I have is in U.S. News, and this article is entitled, Two Deaths in Grand Canyon Floods, Over a Dozen Still Missing. Evacuations continue today, after heavy rains turned deadly over the weekend. This article was written by Alyssa Lookpat. At least two people died in the Grand Canyon, and over a dozen were still unaccounted for after a weekend of punishing rain flooded portions of the Arizona park. Sections of Grand Canyon National Park remained closed Monday as evacuations continued, and meteorologists said thunderstorms were likely, along with the chance of more rain throughout the week. The area remained under a flash flood watch. More than 60 people were evacuated, and two bodies were found after heavy rains hit the canyon over the weekend, the National Park Service said. Authorities are asking the public to help identify hikers and backpackers who were in the Bright Angel Canyon and Phantom Ranch areas of the park when the flooding occurred. The floods also damaged a miles-long pipeline that supplies water to the park. August is the height of monsoon season in northern Arizona, where the canyon is located. Forecasters last weekend had issued flash flood warnings for the area and said certain spots can become raging killer currents in a matter of minutes. The next journal article is in U.S. News and Politics, and this article is entitled, Trump Administration Steps Up Immigration Crackdown on Truck Drivers. Officials are closing trucking schools, detaining immigrant drivers, and demanding driver data from states. This article was written by Maria Timms and Esther Fung. Trump administration officials are escalating an immigration crackdown on commercial truck drivers, setting off a new clash with Democratic-led states. Both the Department of Homeland Security and the Transportation Department are demanding licensing data across the U.S. about immigrants driving trucks in a hunt for what they say is a rash of drivers with improper certifications. The administration has forced the closure of some commercial driving training schools and apprehended drivers who have commercial driver's license but may be in the country illegally. On Monday, U.S. officials said they were intensifying those efforts. Transportation Secretary Sean Duffy announced his agency forced the emergency shutdown of nearly 300 driving schools and said were failing to train drivers properly. Of those, 110 schools were responsible for a disproportionate number of commercial license applicants who couldn't pass the English language proficiency element of the licensing test, and 160 were operating out of facilities too small or unequipped to train applicants on the intricacies of large vehicle operations, he said. There's a new sheriff in town, Duffy said at a news conference in Detroit. About 200,000 immigrants in the U.S. hold licenses that allow them to haul freight professionally, representing about 5% of all license holders nationwide, according to the Federal Motor Carrier Safety Administration. The licenses are available to drivers who aren't U.S. citizens or lawful permanent residents. The administration is focusing in part on drivers whose license may still be valid or in use after their relevant visas or work permits expired. A handful of high-profile fatal crashes involving non-citizen truck drivers have become a rallying cry in some conservative circles, heightening calls for increased oversight of the industry. This August marked the first anniversary of a deadly crash in Florida where a non-citizen driver allegedly performed an illegal U-turn, blocking traffic and causing a pileup that killed

Immigration officials have been setting up stings on interstate highways for months, sweeping up hundreds of migrants who allegedly are in the country illegally. In one three-day operation in July that focused on highways in Illinois, Indiana, Iowa, and Ohio, DHS said it took 766 unsafe drivers and vehicles out of service. The department also detained 51 immigrants, and it said were in the U.S. illegally, and issued 36 violations to drivers for failing English language proficiency tests. The Trump administration alleges that several Democratic-led states, including California, Illinois, and Minnesota, have been uncooperative in its latest wave of enforcement, and has at times threatened to cut federal funds in the process. Objecting states say that while federal regulations guide much of the licensing standards for truck drivers, registration and compliance is managed by the states and isn't intended for use in immigration enforcement. The crackdown during President Trump's second term has contributed to a driver shortage across the country, some freight companies have said, and they are stepping up efforts in driver recruitment and retention, including offering higher wages. We probably have more than doubled, if not tripled, the size of our driver recruiting team. They're hitting the phones. We're increasing advertising and marketing to get drivers in. Brad Delco, Chief Financial Officer of J.B. Hunt Transport Services, said during a recent investor event. He said, "He who has the driver wins," Delco said. Some small businesses have said they are experiencing worse service from trucking companies since the start of the year. Shipping rates and fees have also gone up. "If you order a truck, it doesn't come," said Michael Goldblatt, a Pennsylvania business owner who sells tire chains. The administration has loosened the requirements for military veterans to obtain commercial driver's licenses in an effort to fill empty jobs, announcing a Freedom Haulers program to fast-track veterans' applications. The biggest fight between the Trump administration and some states is over access to a database that holds information about 17 million drivers, including truckers, school bus drivers, garbage truck operators, and other large vehicle drivers. At the center of the dispute is the American Association of Motor Vehicle Administrators, which holds all the data. All states, as well as Washington, D.C., and U.S. territories, feed into the database and use it to manage their licensing and check for issues, including red flags on individuals' driving records. The Transportation Department in August threatened to pull the organization's funding if it didn't comply with the demand for years of data on millions of drivers. DHS, meanwhile, issued a subpoena for the same records. A group of more than 20 states sued in a bid to block the federal data demands, arguing the administration is violating U.S. privacy laws and has no legitimate need to take over a database of state records. The judge, a federal judge, has issued a temporary restraining order blocking the data sharing for now, with a key hearing set for September. That database, known as the Commercial Driver's License Information System, processes approximately 90 million record checks a month, according to the organization. It hasn't previously been used for wholesale immigration investigations, the group said. The next article that I have is in U.S. News, and this article is entitled, "State Farm Sued by Los Angeles County Over Handling of Wildfire Claims." Suit alleges insurer systematically denied claims and delayed payouts for policyholders whose homes were destroyed or damaged. This article was written by Laura J. Nelson, and dateline is Los Angeles, California. Los Angeles County sued State Farm Monday over its handling of insurance claims after the deadly and destructive 2025 wildfires, alleging that delays and denials of claims by California's largest private insurer violated unfair competition law.

0: laws. The lawsuit, filed in Los Angeles County Superior Court, alleges that State Farm denied claims and delayed payouts for policyholders whose homes were destroyed or damaged by fire in the Pacific Palisades and Altadena. The lawsuit says that State Farm assigned multiple adjusters to people seeking payments, failed to issue payments to cover living expenses after the fires, made misrepresentations to discourage policyholders from pursuing claims, and didn't properly handle claims of smoke damage in homes left standing, the lawsuit said. Wildfire survivors have spent far too long fighting to receive the benefits they paid for and counted on, said Los Angeles County Supervisor Catherine Barger, a Republican whose district includes Altadena, at the downtown press conference. State Farm strongly disagrees with the county's characterization of its wildfire claims handling and plans to respond through the appropriate legal process, a company representative said. The insurer has said that more than $6.2 billion in claims has been paid out following the disaster and expects that number to eventually top $7 billion. Those payouts include about $1 billion for smoke-related damage, the company said. The Los Angeles County fires in January 2025 were the most expensive in world history, with total insured losses estimated at $40 billion. The fires killed at least 31 people and destroyed more than 12,000 structures. The failure to pay benefits due under their policy has prolonged a catastrophe for victims of the fires, the lawsuit said. The county's action follows legal action by the state of California earlier this year against State Farm. The state is seeking millions of dollars in damages, the highest penalty sought this century following a wildfire disaster, and the power to suspend State Farm's license to operate in the state for up to a year. The county lawsuit filed Monday seeks restitution for victims, something the state can't seek, said Assistant County Counsel Scott Kuhn. The county's lawyers said State Farm didn't cooperate with the investigation, which began last year. State Farm said the state oversees insurance practices and that the company cooperated with a state review of its wildfire response. State Farm has said more than $6 billion in claims has been paid out following the disaster and expects that number to eventually top $7 billion. An earlier version of this article incorrectly said those figures were $6 million and $7 million, not billion. Next journal article that I have for you is entitled, Southwest Airlines Jumps into the Airport Lounge Competition. Four initial lounges are being built, with the first slated to open in late 2027. This article was written by Allison Sider. Southwest Airlines is jumping into the airport lounge fray. The airline will open swanky lounges in Austin, Texas, Baltimore, Nashville, Tennessee, and Honolulu, hoping to lure flyers to a new high-end credit card it plans to launch next year. J.P. Morgan Chase is partnering with Southwest on the lounges and will issue the new card. Construction is underway, with plans to open the first of the enclaves in late 2027. And eventually, the Dallas-based airline is planning a network of at least 11 lounges. The lounges will primarily be available to travelers with the new Southwest Premium credit card. The airline hasn't yet said what the annual fee for the card will be, but other high-end airline and travel cards can cost hundreds of dollars a year. We definitely believe that from a competitive standpoint, this makes us even more competitive because it's been a request from our customer base for so long, Southwest Chief Executive Bob Jordan said. Southwest is the biggest carrier of domestic passengers, but is coming late to the lounge game. Exclusive spaces don't fit with the airline's egalitarian ethos. But that is changing, and lately the company's lounge ambitions have been one of the worst-kept secrets in aviation. Executives have teased plans for months. Local media and industry publications have tracked Southwest moves as it snapped up space at airports around the country. The airlines believe it can match or exceed the level of luxury its rivals offer, with signature bars and chef-inspired meals. J.P. Morgan brings expertise from its own network of upscale Chase Sapphire Airport lounges, and Southwest executives said the experience in its lounges will be comparable, with some Southwest flair. It'll be more elevated than what they're traditionally used to seeing from Southwest. That's actually our strategy here, said Tony Roach, Southwest's chief customer and brand officer. Once a budget pioneer that stripped out frills and offered only one type of seating, Southwest has been trying to bring in more revenue by matching some practices of other airlines and catering to customers' appetite for premium travel experiences. Over the past few years, Southwest ditched hallmark features like open seating and started charging for checked bags. As it added rows of extra legroom seating to its planes in an effort to win over flyers willing to shell out for added comforts. The desire to escape the airport terminal in an exclusive oasis has been an enduring travel trend. Lounges have helped persuade travelers to stay within an airline's loyalty program and to sign up for credit cards that carry hefty fees. Airlines and credit card companies have long gone on a lounge building spree in an effort to keep up with demand and to prevent long lines and crowding. Kitting out more opulent spaces in an amenities arms race, Southwest isn't the only carrier that decided it can no longer afford to sit out the building boom. JetBlue Airways opened up two new lounges in the past year. Southwest executives spent months visiting lounges to figure out what works and how to avoid potential pitfalls. They want to wow customers with their decor, high-end finishes, and impressive food and drinks. Their biggest takeaway? Size matters. The first four lounges will range from 13,000 square feet in Honolulu to roughly 30,000 square feet in Nashville and Baltimore. The airline hasn't ruled out offering memberships that could sell day passes, but is trying to avoid letting too many people in and then having to pull back as spaces become too packed, as some lounge operators have had to do. We know customers want access to a premium lounge network, but we also know they hate overcrowding and they hate having to wait, Jordan says. The next journal article that I have for you is in Major League Baseball and Sports, and this article is entitled, Stan Kroenke Expands His Sports Empire with a $4 billion Angels Purchase. The billionaire, who already owns teams such as the Los Angeles Rams and Arsenal, is now taking the challenge of rebuilding a team that has turned into baseball's laughingstock. This article was written by Jared Diamond and Andrew Beaton. Billionaire Stan Kroenke has already conquered most of the biggest sports leagues on the planet. Over the past 5 years alone, the teams he owns have captured titles in the NFL, NBA, NHL, and the English Premier League. But now Kroenke will try to put his magic touch on one of the saddest franchises around, the Los Angeles Angels. Kroenke is buying the Angels from Artie Moreno, Major League Baseball's first Latino owner, who has overseen the club's current streak of 11 consecutive losing seasons. The deal values the Angels and their media assets at an MLB record $4 billion, a person familiar with the matter said, surpassing the recent $3.9 billion sale of the San Diego Padres to Jose E. Feliciano and Kwanzaa Jones. Marino bought the team in 2003 from the Walt Disney Company for $184 million. The Angels are a storied franchise anchored in a great market, Kroenke said in a statement. We look forward to an exciting future with the Angels organization. The agreement, which is expected to close in the first quarter of 2027, seemed to come out of nowhere. Marino had put the team on the market in the summer of 2022, only to reverse course about 5 months later, saying he was not ready to part ways with the fans, players, and our employees. As recently as this year, Marino had indicated he wasn't looking to sell, much to the dismay of frustrated Angels fans desperate for an end to his tenure. On Tuesday, their potential savior emerged. Kroenke, a man who already owned franchises worth tens of billions of dollars. The real estate magnate and sports investor swooped in and convinced Marino to change his mind. Kroenke Sports and Entertainment's other assets include football's Los Angeles Rams, basketball's Denver Nuggets, hockey's Colorado Avalanche, and the soccer club Arsenal. But strangely enough, the missing piece in what was already a sprawling portfolio was baseball. The sport linked to him since birth. Born Enos Stanley Kroenke in rural Missouri, his namesakes were St. Louis Cardinals legends Enos Slaughter and Stan Musial. And the Angels, who have played their home games in the shadow of Disneyland in Anaheim since 1966, the 79-year-old Kroenke is taking over one of the most bumbling teams in the sport. The club hasn't made the playoffs since 2014, the longest active drought in MLB. They haven't won a single postseason game since 2009, earning the reputation as perhaps baseball's most dysfunctional organization. What makes the Angels' failure so astonishing is that they wallowed in futility for years despite boasting two of the greatest players of this generation, outfielder Mike Trout and two-way sensation Shohei Ohtani, who had signed from Japan before the 2018 campaign. Ohtani later bolted for the local rival Los Angeles Dodgers for $700 million. He promptly won consecutive World Series championships and helped carry the Dodgers to unprecedented revenues that the Angels never realized. During his tenure, Marino didn't hesitate to spend lavishly for star players. In 2019, he authorized a $426.5 million contract extension that will likely keep Trout in Orange County for his entire career. The problem was he didn't always use his money wisely. Free agent deals for Albert Pujols, Josh Hamilton, and Anthony Rendon, together worth $624 million, were largely disastrous. But turning the Angels, who entered Tuesday tied for the second-worst record in baseball, into a competitive outlet will be just one of Kroenke's challenges. Angel Stadium, now 60 years old, is widely regarded as being in need of a facelift. The Angels were once a major box office draw, attracting more than 3 million fans for 17 consecutive seasons in the wake of their lone World Series title in 2002, just before Marino's arrival. They haven't reached this number this decade. Kroenke, meanwhile, is no stranger to the Los Angeles area. In 2016, he moved the Rams from St. Louis to Southern California, and in 2021, to the $5 billion SoFi Stadium. Months later, the Rams won the Super Bowl on their home field. For Angels fans, they just have to look at a pair of Kroenke's teams beginning their season to feel optimistic that better days could be ahead. Arsenal is favored to win its second consecutive English title, while the Rams are the favorites to win the Super Bowl. Well, the final Wall Street Journal article that I have for you today is a sports article, and this article is entitled, How the WNBA Season Spiraled into Absolute Chaos. Public spats over fouls and a fixation on transgender policy have overshadowed the 30-year-old league's rising attendance and TV audiences. This article was written by Rachel Bachman. This should have been a history-making season for the WNBA. Attendance for the 30-year-old league is at an all-time high. Viewership is up 15% from last year, entering the regular season's final weeks. And its 15 teams feature a growing stable of household names, led by Indiana Fever star Caitlin Clark. But from Seattle to Brooklyn, the atmosphere around the WNBA is hardly celebratory. Instead, a cloud of chaos seems to have settled around the entire league, as the games themselves are overtaken by petty feuds, bubbling outrage, wanton physicality, and an outsized debate over transgender athletes. Every hard foul or no call seems to trigger a league-wide controversy, often with a racial dimension, and player comments about transgender athletes have become national news, even though there is not a single transgender player in the WNBA. The turmoil hasn't been helped by WNBA Commissioner Kathy Engelbert's decision to remain largely silent. She speaks mainly at scheduled events, such as the mid-season news conference, where she announced the league's plan to launch a centralized replay center next season. Her response to the issue of transgender players, meanwhile, came in the form of a memo to team officials saying that player eligibility rules are collectively bargained and that conversations on the complex topic would continue. A spokesman for Engelbert didn't provide additional comment. After a task force meeting Wednesday of WNBA general managers and presidents that discussed player eligibility and other issues, the league released a statement reading in part, "We strongly denounce the bad faith efforts to use these topics to demean or marginalize others." But as the pressure on players ramps up, the WNBA Players Association has called on Engelbert to take on a larger public role in calming the storm. The commissioner and league leadership need to be more proactive and more present, the union's executive director, Terry Carmichael Jackson, said, to actually familiarize themselves with player experiences, to listen and respond to players, anticipate issues, and willing to lead even when things get uncomfortable. A recent flare-up in late July centered on the issue of transgender players. The Fever's Sophie Cunningham, a backup guard best known for springing to Clark's defense, was quoted in a profile saying, "I want to protect young girls in a locker room, or young girls in sport, who shouldn't have to go against biological men." Her comment drove weeks of questions to whether WNBA players about where they stood on the question. It stirred online clashes and even led to small groups of protesters and counter-protesters appearing at Fever games. The hubbub prompted retired NBA player and online provocateur Enes Kanter-Freedom to declare himself eligible for the 2027 WNBA draft. Communicators on the right are seeing an opportunity to leverage the attention of the WNBA for their political messaging. Kate Starbird, a former WNBA player who is now a University of Washington professor studying online rumors and disinformation, wrote in an email, "The league would have preferred to make headlines for different reasons. The WNBA surged in popularity after Clark's arrival in 2024 and has added three franchises since then, with more on the way. The league is set to increase to 18 teams by 2030 and now boast a $3.1 billion broadcast deal. But Clark continues to be a living, breathing three-point shooting flashpoint in the WNBA. Nothing made that clearer than an incident in June during a game between the Fever and the Phoenix Mercury, when Clark found herself in a three-player scrum for the ball, During the play, Mercury's Alyssa Thomas fell over and pushed a closed fist into Clark's neck. The Indianapolis crowd barely reacted at the moment, but outrage soon spread online, with screen grabs of an AI video that contorted Thomas's face into a grin. Thomas, who is black, said she received death threats. The league reviewed the play and assessed Thomas a flagrant two foul and a one game suspension. The episode revived a recurring WNBA spat. Clark's critics see her as a complainer who deserved each one of her league leading 7 technical fouls this season going into Wednesday's play. Clark's supporters, however, argue that she's been unfairly targeted by opposing players who are jealous of all the attention that is lavished upon her. Last year, Cunningham became known as Clark's enforcer. She picked up the name after nearly tackling an opponent, which saw her ejected from the game. On Saturday, Cunningham found herself on the other end of a hard foul from Chicago Sky guard DeJounte Carrington. Carrington was ejected, sparking another cycle of WNBA outrage. But Fever coach Stephanie White made a pointed address this week, insisting that not everything that happens on a WNBA court needs to turn into a national debate. The hate, the fear-mongering, the divisiveness, the stuff that's trying to hijack our league will not win, White said, pounding the table. We will not be divided. Well, my name is Steve Bertelsmann, and that is all the Wall Street Journal that I have for you on this Wednesday, September 2nd. I am going to be on vacation next week, so I will not be back with you until Monday, September 14th. Thank you very much, and please enjoy everything. I will talk to you when I get back. Thank you, and goodbye.
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It's Monday, September 7th, 2026. I'm Adam Dooling, your reader for the Florida Times-Union. Happy Labor Day. Today we'll be reading a little bit of the Times-Union and then focusing on some Labor Day-related material. We will start with the weather, though. Today, humid with an afternoon thunderstorm or two, with a high of 86 and an 85% chance of rain. And then tonight, a little more rain. A couple of heavy thunderstorms, still humid, with a low of 72 overnight. 95% chance of rain. And then tomorrow, Tuesday, the 8th, humid with some sun, afternoon thunderstorm, high of 86, low of 74, and a 55% chance of rain. And then on Wednesday, humid with a stray afternoon thunderstorm, high of 89, low of 73, and a 55% chance of rain. And then on Thursday, humid with a few showers, high of 89, low of 72, and a 60% chance of rain. And then on Friday, some rain and a thunderstorm in the morning, high of 91, low of 74, and a 60% chance of rain. So we'll start on the Department of Labor website with the history of Labor Day. Observed the first Monday in September, Labor Day is an annual celebration of the social and economic achievements of American workers. The holiday is rooted in the late 19th century when labor activists pushed for a federal holiday to recognize the many contributions workers have made to America's strength, prosperity, and well-being. Early adopters. Before it was a federal holiday, Labor Day was recognized by labor activists and individual states. After municipal ordinances were passed in 1885 and 1886, a movement developed to secure state legislation. New York was the first state to introduce the bill, but Oregon was the first to pass a law recognizing Labor Day on February 21, 1887. During 1887, four more states, Colorado, Massachusetts, New Jersey, and New York, passed laws creating a Labor Day holiday. By the end of the decade, Connecticut, Nebraska, and Pennsylvania had followed suit. By 1894, 23 more states had adopted the holiday, and on June 28, 1894, Congress passed an act making the first Monday in September of each year a legal holiday. McGuire versus McGuire. Who founded Labor Day? Who first proposed the holiday for workers? It's not entirely clear, but two workers can make a solid claim to the founder of Labor Day title. Some records show that in 1882, Peter J. McGuire, General Secretary of the Brotherhood of Carpenters and Joiners, and a co-founder of the American Federation of Labor, suggested setting aside a day for a general holiday for the laboring classes, to honor those who from rude nature have delved and carved all the grandeur we behold. But Peter McGuire's place in Labor Day history has not gone unchallenged. Many believe that machinist Matthew McGuire, not Peter McGuire, founded the holiday. Recent research seems to support the contention that Matthew McGuire, later the secretary of Local 344 of the International Association of Machinists in Paterson, New Jersey, proposed the holiday in 1882 while serving as secretary of the Central Labor Union in New York. According to the New Jersey Historical Society, after President Cleveland signed the law creating a national Labor Day, the Paterson Morning Call published an opinion piece stating that the souvenir pen should go to Alderman Matthew McGuire of this city, who is the undisputed author of Labor Day as a holiday. Both McGuire and McGuire attended the country's first Labor Day parade in New York City that year. The first Labor Day holiday was celebrated on Tuesday, September 5, 1882, in New York City, in accordance with the plans of the Central Labor Union. The Central Labor Union held its second Labor Day holiday just a year later, on September 5, 1883. By 1894, 23 more states had adopted the holiday, and on June 28, 1894, President Grover Cleveland signed a law making the first Monday in September of each year a national holiday. Many Americans celebrate Labor Day with parades and parties, festivities very similar to those outlined by the first proposal for a holiday, which suggested that the day should be observed with a street parade to exhibit the strength and spirit
of the trade and labor organizations of the community, followed by a festival for the recreation and amusement of the workers and their families. This became the pattern for celebrations of Labor Day. Speeches by prominent men and women were introduced later, as more emphasis was placed upon the economic and civic significance of the holiday. Still later, a resolution of the American Federation of Labor Convention of 1909, the Sunday preceding Labor Day, was adopted as Labor Sunday and dedicated to the spiritual and educational aspects of the labor movement. American labor has raised the nation's standard of living and contributed to the greatest production the world has ever known, and the labor movement has brought us closer to the realization of our traditional ideals of economic and political democracy. It is appropriate, therefore, that the nation pays tribute on Labor Day to the creator of so much of the nation's strength, freedom, and leadership, the American worker. And staying on the Department of Labor's website, we'll learn about the first ever Labor Day. Labor Days, Pride, Chaos, and Kegs on Labor's First Day. On the morning of September 5th, 1882, a crowd of spectators filled the sidewalks of Lower Manhattan near City Hall and along Broadway. They had come early, well before the Labor Day Parade marchers, to claim the best vantage points from which to view the first Labor Day Parade. A newspaper account of the day described men on horseback, men wearing regalia, men with society aprons, and men with flags, musical instruments, badges, and all the other paraphernalia of a procession. The police, wary that a riot would break out, were out in force that morning as well. By 9 a.m., columns of police and club-wielding officers on horseback surrounded City Hall. By 10 a.m., the Grand Marshal of the parade, William McCabe, his aides and their police escort were all in place for the start of the parade. There was only one problem. None of the men had moved. The few marchers that had shown up had no music. According to McCabe, the spectators began to suggest that he give up the idea of parading, but he was determined to start on time with the few marchers that had shown up. Suddenly, Matthew McGuire of the Central Labor Union of New York, and probably the father of Labor Day, as we just read, ran across the lawn and told McCabe that 200 marchers from the Jewelers Union of Newark, too, had just crossed the ferry, and they had a band. Just after 10 a.m., the marching jewelers turned onto Lower Broadway. They were playing When I First Put This Uniform On from Patience, an opera by Gilbert and Sullivan. The police escort then took its place in the street. When the jewelers marched past McCabe and his aides, they followed behind. Then spectators began to join the march. Eventually, there were 700 men in line in the first of three divisions of Labor Day marchers. Final reports of the total number of marchers ranged from 10,000 to 20,000 men and women. With all the pieces in place, the parade marched through Lower Manhattan. The New York Tribune reported that the windows and roofs and even the lampposts and awning frames were occupied by persons anxious to get a good view of the first parade in New York of working men of all trades united in one organization. At noon, the marchers arrived in Reservoir Park, the termination point of the parade. While some returned to work, most continued on to the post-parade party at Wendell's Elm Park at 92nd Street and 9th Avenue. Even some unions that had not participated in the parade showed up to join in the post-parade festivities that included speeches, a picnic, an abundance of cigars, and lager beer kegs mounted in every conceivable place. From 1 p.m. until 9 p.m. that night, nearly 25,000 union members and their families filled the park and celebrated the very first, and almost entirely disastrous, Labor Day. 1882. And we'll continue to touch on the history of Labor Day, the origins. Surprisingly radical, according to the National Geographic, as we read an article titled Labor Day's Surprisingly Radical Origins. Celebrated each year on the first Monday in September, this holiday was born amid violence and unrest over oppressive working conditions. By Amy McKeever of National Geographic. And this article was published September 4th, 2020, about 6 years ago.
For many, Labor Day weekend signals the end of summer and an opportunity to host a socially distanced barbecue. That was a very COVID thing to have in this article. As this article was written in 2020, the tail end of the summer of COVID. But this national holiday, celebrated every year in the United States and Canada on the first Monday in September, has revolutionary origins. Originally commemorated through parades, political speeches, and labor union activities, Labor Day was born amid rising unrest over oppressive working conditions and a massive strike that threatened to turn violent. By the late 19th century, the Industrial Revolution had made working life miserable for people around the world. In many places, workers toiled for at least 12 hours a day, 6 days a week, in mines, factories, railroads, and mills. Children were especially exploited as cheap laborers who were less likely to strike. Sweatshops locked workers in small, crowded spaces and punished them for talking or singing as they worked. Outrage at these conditions galvanized the burgeoning labor movement, which organized strikes and rallies in the 1860s and 1870s. In addition to shorter workdays and safer conditions, workers fought for recognition of their contributions. In the wake of a printer's strike on April 1872, which saw 10,000 people march through the streets of Toronto to appeal for a shorter work week, Canadian cities began to host annual parades in honor of workers. 10 years later, the U.S. followed suit. On September 5, 1882, New York City union leaders organized what is now considered the nation's first Labor Day parade, as we just read about. 10,000 workers marched along the streets in an event culminating in a picnic, speeches, fireworks, and dancing. Organizers proclaimed the day a general holiday for the working men of this city. They continued to host the parade in the years after, and in 1884 the event was fixed on the first Monday in September. New York's Labor Day parade wasn't an official holiday. Participants took unpaid leave. But the movement to declare it one had officially begun. In 1887, Oregon became the first state to designate a Labor Day holiday, followed later that year by Colorado, Massachusetts, New Jersey, and New York. Yet the first Monday in September wasn't the only option for celebrating workers' rights. An alternative had emerged in 1886, May Day. The holiday, now observed in countries across the world, where it is also called International Workers' Day, actually originated in the U.S. On May 1, 1886, in what came to be known as the Haymarket Riot, workers flooded Chicago's streets to demand an 8-hour workday. The demonstrations lasted for days, punctuated by scuffles between workers and police. On May 4th, after police ordered a crowd to disperse, a bomb detonated. 7 police officers and up to 8 civilians were killed. The perpetrator was never identified. In 1889, an international gathering of socialists in Paris officially declared May Day a holiday, honoring workers' rights. Although it gained steam internationally, it was backed by some U.S. labor unions. Historian Charles Tilly writes that U.S. President Grover Cleveland feared May Day would become a memorial to the Haymarket radicals. He pressed state legislatures to select the September date instead. By 1894, about half of U.S. states had adopted Labor Day. It would take another clash in the American Midwest to make Labor Day a federal holiday. On May 11, 1894, workers at the Pullman Palace Car Company, a railroad car manufacturer near Chicago, went on strike to protest their low wages and 16-hour workdays. On June 22, members of the powerful American Railway Union, or the ARU, joined their struggle by refusing to move Pullman's cars from one train to another, thus crippling rail traffic across the country. In Washington, D.C., politicians sought to placate the labor movement. At the time, federal legislation to designate Labor Day a public holiday had been languishing in Congress for 10 months after U.S. Senator James Kyle, a populist from South Dakota, had introduced it in August 1893. To appease the strikers and their supporters, the Senate quickly passed the bill on June 22nd, the same day ARU joined the Pullman strike. The bill passed the House 4 days later, and President Cleveland signed it into law on June 28, 1894.
Although the holiday is often described as a conciliatory gesture at a time of crisis, Cleveland was hardly an ally to the Pullman strikers. On July 3rd, just days after signing the bill, he ordered federal troops to Chicago to end the boycott. Furious strikers began to riot, and on July 7th, National Guardsmen fired into a mob and killed as many as 30 people. In spite of its bloody aftermath, the creation of a Labor Day holiday made waves. In Canada, Prime Minister John Thompson also faced mounting pressure from the labor movement. On July 23, 1894, less than a month after the U.S. bill had passed, Thompson followed Cleveland's lead in designating the first Monday in September an official holiday for workers. But the holiday did not improve conditions for the people it sought to honor and was little more than lip service from politicians. As the U.S. House Committee on Labor said in its 1894 report on the legislation, so long as the laboring man can feel that he holds an honorable as well as useful place in the body politic, so long he will be a loyal and faithful citizen. It would take another 44 years for the U.S. to set a minimum wage, mandate a shorter work week, and limit child labor with the 1938 Fair Labor Standards Act. Whatever the intentions, the creation of a holiday devoted solely to workers was nonetheless an important achievement of the labor movement. Labor Day marks a new epoch in the annals of human history, wrote Samuel Gompers, president of the American Federation of Labor, in the New York Times in 1910. Among all the festive days of the year, there is not one which stands so conspicuously for social advancement of the common people as the first Monday in September. And as that article briefly touched on the Fair Labor Standards Act of 1938, we'll now read an article that was archived from the U.S. Department of Labor about that very act. In this article, titled Fair Labor Standards Act of 1938, Maximum Struggle for a Minimum Wage. It was by Jonathan Grossman. It doesn't say when he wrote this, but it was on the Department of Labor website. When he felt the time was ripe, President Roosevelt asked Secretary of Labor Perkins, "What happened to that nice unconstitutional bill you had tucked away?" On Saturday, June 25, 1938, to avoid pocket vetoes 9 days after Congress had adjourned, President Franklin D. Roosevelt signed 121 bills. Among these bills was a landmark law in the nation's social and economic development, Fair Labor Standards Act of 1938. Against a history of judicial opposition, the Depression-born FLSA had survived, not unscathed, more than a year of congressional altercation. In its final form, the act applied to industries whose combined employment represented only about one-fifth of the labor force. In these industries, it banned oppressive child labor and set the minimum hourly wage at 25 cents and the maximum work week at 44 hours. 40 years later, a distinguished news commentator asked, incredulously, "My God, 25 cents an hour, why all the fuss?" President Roosevelt expressed a similar sentiment in a fireside chat the night before the signing. He warned, "Do not let any calamity-howling executive with an income of $1,000 a day tell you that a wage of $11 a week is going to have a disastrous effect on all American industry." In light of the social legislation of 1978, Americans today may be astonished that a law with such moderate standards could have been thought so revolutionary. The Supreme Court had been one of the major obstacles to wage hour and child labor laws. Among notable cases is the 1918 case of Hammer versus Degenhart, in which the court by one vote held unconstitutional a federal child labor law. Similarly, in Atkins versus Children's Hospital in 1923, the court by a narrow margin voided the District of Columbia law that set minimum wages for women. During the 1930s, the court's action on social legislation was even more devastating. In 1933, under the New Deal program, Roosevelt's advisors developed the National Industrial Recovery Act, or NRA. The act suspended antitrust laws so that industries could enforce fair trade codes, resulting in less competition and higher wages. On signing the bill, the president stated, "History will probably record the National Industry Recovery Act as the most important and far-reaching legislation ever enacted by the American Congress.
The law was popular, and one family in Darby, Pennsylvania, christened a newborn daughter, Naira, to honor it. As an early step of the NIRA, Roosevelt promulgated a president's reemployment agreement to raise wages, create employment, and thus restore business. Employers signed more than 2.3 million agreements, covering 16.3 million employees. Signers agreed to a work week between 35 and 40 hours and a minimum wage of $12 to $15 a week, and undertook, with some exceptions, not to employ youths under 16 years of age. Employers who signed the agreement displayed a badge of honor, a blue eagle over the motto, "We do our part." Patriotic Americans were expected to buy only from Blue Eagle business concerns. In the meantime, various industries developed more complex codes. The Common Textile Code was the first of these and one of the most important. It provided a 40-hour work week, set a minimum weekly wage of $13 in the North and $12 in the South, and abolished child labor. The president said this code made him happier than any other one thing. Since I have come to Washington, for the code abolished child labor in the textile industry. He added, after years of fruitless effort and discussion, this ancient atrocity went out in a day. On Black Monday, May 27, 1935, the Supreme Court disarmed the NIRA as the major depression-fighting weapon of the New Deal. The 1935 case of Schechter Corporation versus the United States tested the constitutionality of the NRA by questioning code to improve the sordid conditions under which chickens were slaughtered and sold to retail kosher butchers. All nine justices agreed that the act was an unconstitutional delegation of government power to private interests. Even the liberal Benjamin Cardozo thought it was delegation running riot. Though the sick chicken decision seems an absurd case upon which to decide the fate of so sweeping a policy, it invalidated not only the restrictive trade practices set by the NRA authorized codes, but the code's progressive labor provisions as well. As if to head off further attempts at labor reform, the Supreme Court, in a series of decisions, invalidated both state and federal labor laws. Most notorious was the 1936 case of Joseph Tipaldo. The manager of a Brooklyn, New York laundry, Tipaldo had been paying nine laundry women only $10 a week in violation of the New York State minimum wage law. When forced to pay his workers $14.88, Tipaldo coerced them to kick back the difference. When Tipaldo was jailed on charges of violating the state law, forgery, and conspiracy, his lawyer sought a writ of habeas corpus on the grounds the New York law was unconstitutional. The Supreme Court, by a 5-4 majority, voided the law as a violation of liberty of contract. The Tipaldo decision was among the most unpopular ever rendered by the Supreme Court. Even bitter foes of President Roosevelt and the New Deal criticized the court. Ex-President Herbert Hoover said the court had gone to extremes. Conservative Republican Congressman Hamilton Fish called it a new Dred Scott decision, condemning 3 million women and children to economic slavery. Wage hour legislation was a campaign issue in the 1936 presidential race. The Democratic platform called for higher labor standards, and in his campaign, Roosevelt promised to seek some constitutional way of protecting workers. He tried to pave the way for such legislation in his speeches and new conferences in which he spoke of the breakdown of child labor provisions, minimum wages, and maximum hour standards after the demise of the NRA codes. When Roosevelt won the 1936 election by 523 electoral votes to 8, he interpreted his landslide victory as support for the New Deal and was determined to overcome the obstacle of Supreme Court opposition as soon as possible. In February 1937, he struck back at the nine old men of the bench. He proposed to pack the court by adding up to six extra judges, one for each judge who did not retire at age 70. Roosevelt further voiced his disappointment with the court at the victory dinner for his second inauguration, saying if the three-horse team of the executive, legislative, and judicial branches
pulls as one, the field will be plowed. But that the field will not be plowed if one horse lies down in the traces or plunges off in another direction. However, Roosevelt's metaphorical maverick fell in step. On White Monday, March 29, 1937, the court reversed its course when it decided the case of West Coast Hotel Company versus Parrish. Elsie Parrish, a former chambermaid at the Cascadian Hotel in Wenatchee, Washington, sued for $216.19 in back wages, charging that the hotel had paid her less than the state minimum wage. In an unexpected turnaround, Justice Owen Roberts voted with the four-man liberal minority to uphold the Washington minimum wage law. As other close decisions continued to validate social and economic legislation, support for Roosevelt's court reorganization faded. Meanwhile, Justice Roberts felt called upon to deny that he had switched sides to ward off Roosevelt's court-packing plan. He claimed valid legal distinctions between the Tipaldo case and the Parrish case. Nevertheless, many historians subscribe to the contemporary view that Roberts' vote was a switch in time that saved nine. Justice Roberts's big switch is an important event in American legal history. It's also a turning point in American social history, for it marked a new legal attitude toward labor standards. To be sure, validating a single state law was a far cry from upholding general federal legislation, but the Parrish decision encouraged advocates of fair labor standards to work all the harder to develop a bill that might be upheld by the Supreme Court. No top government official worked more ardently to develop legislation to help underpaid workers and exploited child laborers than Secretary Frances Perkins. Almost all her working life, Perkins fought for pro-labor legislation. To avoid the sometime pitfall of judicial review, she consulted legal experts in forming legislation. Her autobiographical account of her relations with President Roosevelt is filled with the names of lawyers with whom she discussed legislation: Felix Frankfurter, Thomas Corcoran, Gerard Riley, Benjamin Cohen, Charles Wyszanski, and many others, both within and outside government. When, in 1933, President Roosevelt asked Frances Perkins to become the Secretary of Labor, she told him that she would accept if she could advocate a law to put a floor under wages and a ceiling over hours of work and to abolish abuses of child labor. When Roosevelt heartily agreed, Perkins asked him, "Have you considered that to launch such a program might be considered unconstitutional?" Roosevelt retorted, "Well, we can work out something when the time comes." During the constitutional crisis over the NIRA, Secretary Perkins asked lawyers at the Department of Labor to draw up two wage hour and child labor bills which might survive Supreme Court review. She then told Roosevelt, "I have something up my sleeve. I've got two bills, locked in the lower left-hand drawer of my desk against an emergency." Roosevelt laughed and said, "There's New England caution for you. You're pretty unconstitutional, aren't you?" One of the bills that Perkins had locked in the bottom drawer of her desk was used before the 1937 Big Switch. The bill proposed using purchasing power of the government as an instrument for improving labor standards. Under the bill, government contractors would have to agree to pay the prevailing wage and meet other labor standards. The idea had been tried in World War I to woo worker support for the war. Then President Hoover reincarnated the prevailing wage and fair standards criteria as conditions for bidding for the construction of public buildings. This act, the Davis-Bacon Act, in expanded form, stands as a bulwark of labor standards in the construction industry. Roosevelt and Perkins tried to make model employers of government contractors in all fields, not just construction. They were dismayed to find that, except in public construction, the federal government actually encouraged employers to exploit labor because the government had to award every contract to the lowest bidder. In 1935, approximately 40% of government contractors, employing 1.5 million workers, cut wages below and stretched hours above the standards developed under the NIRA. The Roosevelt-Perkins remedial initiative resulted in the Public Contracts Act of 1936.
The act required most government contractors to adopt an 8-hour workday and a 40-hour week, to employ only those over 16 years of age if they were boys or 18 if they were girls, and to pay a prevailing minimum wage to be determined by the Secretary of Labor.

The bill, the second that Perkins had tucked away, was a General Fair Labor Standards Act. To cope with the danger of judicial review, Perkins' lawyers had taken several constitutional approaches so that if one or two legal principles were invalidated, the bill might still be accepted. The bill provided for minimum wage boards, which would determine, after public hearing and consideration of cost of living figures from the Bureau of Labor Statistics, whether wages in particular industries were below subsistence levels. Perkins sent her draft to the White House, where Thomas Corcoran and Benjamin Cohen, two trusted legal advisors of the president, with the Supreme Court in mind, added new provisions to the already lengthy measure. Ben Cohen and I worked on the bill and the political effort behind it for nearly 4 years with Senator Black and Sidney Hillman, Corcoran noted. An early form of the bill being readied for Congress affected only wages and hours. To that version, Roosevelt added a child labor provision based on the political judgment that adding a clause banning goods in interstate commerce produced by children under 16 years of age would increase the chance of getting a wage hour measure through both houses because child labor limitations were popular in Congress. On May 24, 1937, President Roosevelt sent the bill to Congress with a message that America should be able to give all our able-bodied working men and women a fair day's pay for a fair day's work. He continued, "A self-supporting and self-respecting democracy can plead no justification for the existence of child labor, no economic reason for chiseling workers' wages or stretching workers' hours. Though states had the right to set standards within their own borders," he said, "goods produced under conditions that do not meet rudimentary standards of decency should be regarded as contraband and ought not to be allowed to pollute the channels of interstate trade." He asked Congress to pass applicable legislation at this session. Senator Hugo Black of Alabama, a champion of a 30-hour work week, agreed to sponsor the administration bill on this subject in the Senate, while Representative William P. Connery of Massachusetts introduced corresponding legislation in the House. The Black-Connery bill had wide public support, and its path seemed smoothed by arrangements for a joint hearing by the labor committees of both houses. Generally, the bill provided for a 40-cent-an-hour minimum wage, a 40-hour maximum work week, and a minimum working age of 16, except in certain industries outside of mining and manufacturing. The bill also proposed a 5-member labor standards board, which could authorize still higher wages and shorter hours after review of certain cases. Proponents of the bill stressed the need to fulfill the president's promise to correct conditions under which one-third of the population were ill-nourished, ill-clad, and ill-housed. They pointed out that in industries which produced products for interstate commerce, the bill would end oppressive child labor and unnecessarily long hours, which wear out part of the working population while they keep the rest from having work to do. Shortening hours, they argued, would create new jobs for millions of unskilled employed, and minimum wages would underpin the whole wage structure at a point from which collective bargaining could take over. Advocates of higher labor standards describe the conditions of sweated labor. For example, a survey by the Labor Department's Children's Bureau of a cross-section of 449 children in several states showed nearly one-fourth of them working 60 hours or longer a week and only one-third working 40 hours or less a week. The median wage was slightly over $4 a week. One advocate, Commissioner of Labor Statistics Isidore Lubin, explained to the Joint Senate-House Committee that during depressions, the ability to overwork employees rather than efficiency determined business success. The economy, he reported, had deteriorated to the chaotic stage where employers with high standards were forced by cutthroat competition to exploit labor in order to survive. The outstanding feature of the proposed legislation, Lubin said, is that it aims to establish by law a plane of competition far above that which could be maintained in the absence of government edict. Opponents of the bill charged that, although the president might damn them as economic royalists and sweaters of labor, the Black-Connery bill was a bad bill, badly drawn, which would lead the country to a tyrannical industrial dictatorship. They said New Deal rhetoric, like the smoke screen of the cuttlefish, diverted attention from what amounted to socialist planning. Prosperity, they insisted,

0: dependent on the genius of American business. But how could business find any time left to provide jobs if we are to persist in loading upon it these everlastingly multiplying governmental mandates and delivering it to the mercies of multiplying and hampering federal bureaucracy? Organized labor supported the bill, but was split on how strong it should be. Some leaders, such as Sidney Hillman of the Amalgamated Clothing Workers Union and David Dubinsky of the International Ladies Garment Workers Union, supported a strong bill. In fact, when Southern congressmen asked for the setting of lower pay for their region, Dubinsky's union suggested lower pay for Southern congressmen. But William Green of the American Federation of Labor, or the AFL, and John L. Lewis of the Congress of Industrial Organization, or CIO, on one of the rare occasions when they agreed, both favored a bill which would limit labor standards to low-paid and essentially unorganized workers. Based on some past experiences, many union leaders feared that a minimum wage might become a maximum and that wage boards would intervene in areas which they wanted reserved for labor management negotiations. They were satisfied when the bill was amended to exclude work covered by collective bargaining. The weakened bill passed the Senate July 31, 1937, by a vote of 56-28, and would have easily passed the House if it had been put to a vote. But a coalition of Republicans and conservative Democrats bottled it up in the House Rules Committee. After a long, hot summer, Congress adjourned without House action on fair labor standards. An angry President Roosevelt decided to press again for the passage of Black-Connery Bill. Having lost popularity and split the Democratic Party in his battle to pack the Supreme Court, Roosevelt felt that attacking abuses of child labor and sweatshop wages and hours was a popular cause that might reunite the party. A wage hour and child labor law promised to be a happy marriage of high idealism and practical politics. On October 12, 1937, Roosevelt called a special session of Congress to convene on November 15th. The public interest, he said, required immediate congressional action. The exploitation of child labor and the undercutting of wages and the stretching of the hours of the poorest paid workers in periods of business recession has a serious effect on buying power. Despite White House and business pressure, the conservative alliance of Republicans and Southern Democrats that controlled the House Rules Committee refused to discharge the bill as it stood. Congresswoman Mary Norton of New Jersey, now chairing the House Labor Committee, made a valiant attempt to shake the bill loose. Many representatives had told her that they agreed with the principle of the bill, but they objected to a five-man wage board with broad powers. Therefore, Norton told the House of Representatives that the Labor Committee would offer an amendment to change the administration of the bill from a five-man board to an administrator under the Department of Labor. Urging representatives to sign a petition to jar the bill out of committee, Norton appealed. "I now hope and urge that these members will keep faith with me, as I have kept faith with them, and sign the petition. We are approaching Thanksgiving Day. I do not see how any member of this House can enjoy his Thanksgiving dinner tomorrow if he fails to put his name to that petition this afternoon." Though Norton missed her Thanksgiving Day deadline, by November 2nd, the bill's supporters had rounded up enough signers to give the petition the 218 signatures necessary to bring the bill to a vote on the House floor. With the victory within grasp, the bill became a battleground in the war raging between the AFL and the CIO. The AFL accused the Roosevelt administration of favoring industrial over craft unions and opposed wage board determination of labor standards for specific industries. Accordingly, the AFL fought for a substitute bill with a flat 40-cent-an-hour minimum wage and a maximum 40-hour week. In the ensuing confusion, shortly before the Christmas holiday of 1937, the House, by a vote of 218 to 198, unexpectedly sent the bill back to the Labor Committee. In her memoir of President Roosevelt, Frances Perkins wrote, "This was the first time that a major administration bill had been defeated on the floor of the House. The press took the view that this was the death knell of wage-hour legislation, as well as a decisive blow to the president's prestige." Again, Roosevelt returned to the fray. In his annual message to Congress on January 3, 1938, he said he was seeking legislation to end starvation wages and intolerable hours. He paid deference to the South by saying that no reasonable person seeks a complete uniformity in wages. He also made peace overtures to business by pointing out that he was foregoing drastic change, and he appeased organized labor, saying that more desirable wages are and should continue to be the product of collective bargaining. The day following Roosevelt's message, Representative Lister Hill, a strong Roosevelt supporter, won an Alabama election primary for the Senate by an almost 2-to-1 majority over an anti-New Deal congressman. The victory was significant because much of the opposition to wage hour laws came from Southern congressmen. In February, a national public opinion poll showed that 67% of the populace favored the wage hour law, with even the South showing a substantial plurality of support for higher standards. In the meantime, Department of Labor lawyers worked on a new bill. Privately, Roosevelt had told Perkins that the length and complexity of the bill caused some of its difficulties. "Can't it be boiled down to 2 pages?" he asked. Lawyers trying to simplify the bill faced the problem that, although legal language makes legislation difficult to understand, bills written in simple English are often difficult for the courts to enforce. And because the wage hour child labor bill had been drafted with the Supreme Court in mind, Solicitor of Labor Gerard Riley could not meet the president's 2-page goal. However, he succeeded in cutting the bill from 40 to 10 pages. In late January 1938, Riley and Perkins brought the revision to the president. He approved it, and the new bill went to Congress. Roosevelt and Perkins prepared for rugged opposition. Roosevelt put pressure on congressmen who had ridden his coattails to election victory in 1936 and who then knifed New Deal legislation. Perkins added to her staff Rufus Pohl, a young lawyer, to follow the bill through Congress. Pohl worked resourcefully, pinpointed the issues that bothered some congressmen, and identified a large number of senators and representatives who could be counted on to vote favorably. Norton appointed Representative Robert Ramspeck of Georgia to head a subcommittee to bridge the gap between various proposals. The subcommittee's efforts resulted in the Ramspeck Compromise, in which Perkins felt contained the bare essentials she could support. The compromise retained the 40-cent minimum hourly wage and the 40-hour maximum work week. It did not provide for an administrator, as had the previous bill, which had been voted back to the committee by the House. Instead, the compromise allowed for a 5-member wage board, which would be less powerful than those proposed by the Black-Connery bill. The House Labor Committee voted down the Ramspeck compromise, but by a 10-4 vote, approved an even more bare-bones bill presented by Norton. Her bill, following the AFL proposal, provided for a 40-cent hourly minimum wage, replaced the wage boards proposed by the Ramspeck compromise with an administrator, an advising commission, and allowed for procedures for investigation into certain cases. Again, the House Rules Committee, under Representative John J. O'Connor of New York, whom Roosevelt called an obstructionist who pickled the New Deal programs, prevented discussion of the bill on the House floor by a vote of 8-6. The president then put his prestige on the line. On April 30, 1938, for the 6th time since taking office, he communicated with Congress over wages and hours through a letter to Mrs. Norton. He said he had no right whatsoever as president to criticize the rules, but suggested, as an ex-legislator and as a friend, that the whole membership of the legislative body should be given full and free opportunity to discuss exceptional measures, which are of undoubted national importance because they relate to major policies of the government and affect the lives of millions of people. He avoided judgment of the bill, but noted that the Rules Committee, by a narrow vote, had prevented 435 members from discussing, amending, recommitting, defeating, or passing some kind of bill. He concluded, "I still hope that the House as a whole can vote on a wage and hour bill. I hope that the democratic process of legislation will continue." 3 days later, on May 3, 1938, Congressman Claude Pepper won a resounding victory over anti-New Dealer J. Mark Wilcox in the Florida Senate primary. Wilcox had made New Deal programs the major issue and labeled Pepper Roosevelt rubber stamp. Nothing impresses congressmen more than election returns. The January and May victories of New Deal advocates in the South brought home to Southern congressmen the message of how their constituents felt about fair labor standards. A petition to discharge the bill from the Rules Committee was placed on the desk of the Speaker of the House on May 6th at 12 noon. In 2 hours and 20 minutes, 218 members had signed it, and additional members were waiting in the aisles. Proponents of the wage-hour child labor bill pressed the attack. They continued to point to horror stories. One congressman quoted a magazine article entitled All Work and No Pay, which told how, in a company that paid wages in a script for use in the company store, pay envelopes contained nothing for a full week's work after the deduction of store charges. The most bitter controversy raged over labor standards in the South. There are in the state of Georgia, one Indiana congressman declaimed, canning factories working women 10 hours a day for $4.50 a week. That's $4.50 a week. Can the canning factories of Indiana, Connecticut, and New York continue to exist and meet such competitive labor costs? Southern congressmen, in turn, challenged the northern monopolists who hypocritically loll on their tongues words like slave labor and sweatshops and support bills which sentence southern industry to death. Some southern employers told the Department of Labor that they could not live with a 25-cent an hour minimum wage. They would have to fire all of their people, they said. Adapting a biblical quotation, Representative John McClellan of Arkansas rhetorically asked, "What profiteth the laborer of the South if he gain the enactment of a wage and hour law, 40 cents per hour and 40 hours per week, if he then lose the opportunity to work?" Partly because of Southern protests, provisions of the act were altered so that the minimum wage was reduced to 25 cents an hour for the first year of the act. Southerners gained additional concessions, such as a requirement that wage administrators consider lower costs of living and higher freight rates in the South before recommending wages above the minimum. Though the revised bill had reduced substantially the administrative machinery provided for in earlier drafts, several congressmen singled out Secretary Perkins for personal attack. One Perkins detractor noted that although Congress had overwhelmingly rebelled against delegation of power, quote, "We delegate to Madam Perkins the authority and power to issue an order declaring such industry to be an industry affecting commerce. Now Section 9 is one of the snooping sections of the bill. Imagine the feeling of the merchant or the industry up in your district when a designated representative of Madam Perkins's enter and inspect such places and such records. I know no previous law going quite so far." A resulting compromise modified the authority of the administrator in the Department of Labor. The bill was voted upon May 24, 1938, with a 314-97 majority. After the House had passed the bill, the Senate House Conference Committee made still more changes to reconcile differences. During the legislative battles over fair labor standards, members of Congress had proposed 72 amendments. Almost every change sought exemptions, narrowed coverage, lowered standards, weakened administration, limited investigation, or in some other way worked to weaken the bill. The surviving proposal, as approved by the Conference Committee, finally passed the House on June 13, 1938, by a vote of 291-89. Shortly thereafter, the Senate approved it without a record of the votes. Congress then sent the bill to the President. On June 25, 1938, the President signed the Fair Labor Standards Act to become effective on October 24, 1938. And that article's author, Jonathan Grossman, was the historian for the U.S. Department of Labor. Henry Guzda assisted with the story. This article originally appeared in the Monthly Labor Review of June 1978. The final section, titled The Act as Law, containing dated material, has been omitted in this electronic version. And I think that's enough on Labor Day for now. Let's take a look at sports from yesterday. A little Sunday baseball roundup. Cincinnati, the Reds, powered past Milwaukee, with Ellie De La Cruz belting a two-run homer in the fourth inning and a two-run double in the fifth, fueling the host Reds to a 12-8 series-clinching victory over the Brewers on Sunday. The Guardians beat the Tigers with much-needed victory for Cleveland, who's fighting for a wild-card spot. They were able to beat the Tigers 3-2 in 10 innings. And the Guardians, with that victory, moved back into the final American League wild-card position by one game over the Blue Jays. Detroit, meanwhile, is 7.5 games out. No real playoff hopes for them. Elsewhere, we had the Diamondbacks beating the Astros 3-2. Nolan Arenado slugging his 22nd home run. We had the Royals beating the Blue Jays 6-1. Blue Jays, as mentioned, fighting for that wild card spot along with Cleveland, so a tough loss for them. Bobby Witt Jr., 2-for-4 with a double and two runs for the Royals. The Red Sox beat the Orioles 3-1 yesterday, with Aroldis Chapman, the closing pitcher of the Red Sox, becoming the ninth pitcher in Major League history to record 400 career saves, closing out the Red Sox victory over the host Orioles in Baltimore to complete a four-game sweep. The Red Sox, who improved to 79-65 overall, won the season series 9-4 over Baltimore, which has now lost 6 in a row overall. The Marlins beat up on the Cubs 10-3 with Heriberto Hernandez and Javier Sanoja homering, as the host Marlins snapped a three-game losing streak by defeating the Cubs. Despite the loss, the Cubs, at 81-63, took 2 of 3 games from the Marlins, who dropped to 500 at 72-72. Chicago was led by MVP frontrunner Pete Crow Armstrong, who slugged his 40th home run of the year, posted 2 RBI, first Cubs player to have a 40th homer since Derek Lee in 2005. Pirates an impressive shutout victory over the Angels, 1-0, as Paul Skeens allowed only 4 hits, no runs obviously, and 5 1/3 inning. Mets beat the Giants 4-2, Bo Bichette hitting a go-ahead 3-run homer to cap a 4-run 8th inning outburst. The Braves beat the Phillies 5-4 in a big game for the NL East standings. Ronald Acuna Jr. crushing a 3-run homer in the 8th to tie the game, and then Austin Riley delivering a go-ahead triple in the 9th as the visiting Braves rallied past the Phillies from down 4-1. We had the Cardinals beating the Rockies 10-8. Rangers beat the Rays 8-6. The Mariners shut out the Athletics 2-0. Padres 4, Yankees 3. White Sox pounded the Twins 10-1, Sam Antonacci going 3-for-4 with 3 doubles. And in the latest game of the night, the Dodgers beat the Nationals 7-5, with Mookie Betts hitting a go-ahead 3-run home run with 2 outs in the 8th inning, and the Dodgers rallied for a victory over the Nationals to move just 1.5 games behind the Brewers for the best record in all the major leagues. And that was the second time that the Dodgers have swept the Nets. This time it was in L.A., the first time it was in Washington, and they complete a 6-0 record against the Nationals for the season. In Sunday college football action, we had Ole Miss beating Louisville with a last-second field goal by Lucas Carniero, drilling a 48-yarder as time expired for 9th-ranked Ole Miss, which escaped Nashville with a 41-38 victory over number 24 Louisville. Elsewhere, we had Washington beating Washington State, the in-state rivals, 24-10. Notre Dame beat up on Wisconsin pretty good, 41-13 in Green Bay. And this just the final Sunday before the regular season starts. Thursday night, there's a rematch of the Super Bowl as the Patriots meet the Seahawks. And now seems like as good a time as any to read our horoscopes. Aries, reconsidering taking a creative risk. As the Moon and Chiron clash, you wonder, what if I fail? Taurus, dimming your shine. It feels safer to hide from prying eyes and expectations. Gemini, feeling misunderstood, trying to talk about a topic that inspires you falls flat. Cancer, are you following your inner compass? As the moon and Chiron clash, you think everyone sees where you fall short. Leo, feeling exposed, as the moon clashes with Chiron, trying to cover up a mistake is more trouble than it's worth. Virgo, crisis of faith, as the moon clashes with Chiron, confront disappointment without throwing in the towel. Libra, called out by a friend, you feel attacked and exposed as the moon clashes with Chiron. Scorpio, dealing with rejection in partnership, as the moon clashes with Chiron, try to find the lesson in disappointment. Sagittarius, do you have knowledge to share, something to teach others? Consider what's holding you back. Capricorn, struggling to connect with someone you care for, the moon's clash with Chiron activates a fear of rejection. Aquarius, is history repeating? Tension in a new relationship echoes the tension in an old one as the moon tests Chiron. And Pisces, something slipped through the cracks? This isn't the end of the world. Don't get defeated as the moon challenges Chiron. What is Chiron? C-H-I-R-O-N. Chiron is a unique, icy, small body in the outer solar system that acts as both an asteroid and a comet. Astrologically, it represents the wounded healer, capturing our deepest core wounds and our capacity to heal both ourselves and others. So that's Chiron for you. And wrapping up, today again is Monday, September 7th, 2026. Today is the 250th day of the year. We have 115 days remaining. And it was on this date in 1813, the nickname Uncle Sam for the United States originated during the War of 1812, when a newspaper published the story of Samuel Wilson, a meatpacker from Troy, New York. I'm Adam Dooling.
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6: Hi, it's Monday, September 7th, and here's today's latest news from the Washington Post. Our first story, a national political story. President Donald Trump is running out of time in his quest to limit voting by mail, even as he filed another last-ditch appeal to the Supreme Court on Sunday. A judge has consistently held up the administration's plans, and election officials have begun sending ballots to voters in two swing states and are gearing up to send them across the country. Nearly a third of voters used mail ballots in 2024, and last-minute changes to how they are handled could lead to undelivered ballots and uncounted votes. Trump has long argued that mail ballots are prone to fraud, though evidence over many elections and independent investigations suggests that mail-in balloting is secure and that any fraud is exceedingly rare. Trump regularly votes by mail, including in last month's primaries in Florida. A lower court judge has blocked Trump's plans for now in a legal fight that has made its way to the Supreme Court once and could soon be before the justices again. On Sunday, the Trump administration asked the Supreme Court to pause the injunction, saying its reasoning is baseless and erroneously blocks the president's goals. The Supreme Court could still upend mail ballot rules, but the president and the U.S. Postal Service are running out of options that don't involve significant upheaval because tens of thousands of voters will be getting ballots in their mailboxes in the coming days. Wisconsin's Bipartisan Elections Board told local officials on Monday they could start putting ballots in the mail, and by Tuesday, at least a few already had. And officials in North Carolina mailed ballots to voters on Friday. Election clerks in other states plan to do the same soon. Those ballots are getting placed in the mail under long-standing policies, not the new ones Trump has spent months trying to impose. Some officials said they wanted to mail ballots as soon as possible because they considered the new rules, which require new approvals and use of technology that has not yet been deployed, impossible to follow. There's no practical way for Wisconsin clerks to comply, said Don Millis, chairman of Wisconsin's Elections Board. Millis, a Republican who has helped oversee Wisconsin elections for years, said the president's proposal would, quote, hurt the Republican turnout more than the Democratic turnout. Cities that are home to large numbers of Democratic voters can easily expand early in-person voting opportunities if mail voting is curtailed. Republican-leaning rural counties in Wisconsin don't have the staffing or budgets to do the same, he said. Even if the president can win in court, he'll have tremendous difficulty changing how ballots are mailed because of timing constraints and logistical obstacles. That's according to election officials and those who work closely with them. In a court filing, Tammy Patrick, chief programs officer at the National Association of Election Officials, called making required changes in time for this year's election, quote, effectively impossible. Under Trump's plans, the Postal Service is seeking to have state and local officials submit lists of voters, possibly multiple times a day, through an online portal that has not yet been made public. An anonymous whistleblower has submitted a report to Congress describing the portal as riddled with errors and at risk of a catastrophic failure. The plans would also require thousands of jurisdictions to get approval for the design of their ballot envelopes. It's unclear how long the approvals would take, and election officials say there's not enough time to redesign them and print new ones if they're rejected. Election officials would have difficulty updating the Postal Service on their voter lists because they change so frequently, said Jerry Cohen, a Democrat on the elections board in Wake County, North Carolina. His county receives about 1,500 voter registrations a week, he said. Tell me you don't know anything about elections without telling me you don't know anything about elections, he said after reviewing the Postal Service's plans. The online portal will probably be made available to states this week, according to the Postal Service, which has said its plans will ensure that mail ballots, quote, will be handled securely and delivered reliably. White House spokesperson Lauren Biss said the technology the Postal Service plans to deploy, quote, is neither complex nor unique and would help make elections safe, transparent, and honest. Officials across North Carolina mailed ballots to tens of thousands of voters on Friday under a state law that requires them to be promptly sent to those who request them starting 60 days before an election. The swing state is home to one of the most closely watched Senate races this year. In Wisconsin, a battleground state with a marquee race for governor, ballots don't need to be mailed under state law until mid-September. But local officials can send them before then, and state officials are recommending they do so. It's more important that we get the ballots out because there are other ways, at least, to return them in ballot drop boxes or at government offices. That's according to Ann Jacobs, a Democrat on Wisconsin's Elections Commission. But if you can't even get the ballots out, people can't vote, she said. By Tuesday, the tiny Wisconsin towns of Albin and Lanark had mailed out ballots, said Portage County Clerk Maria Davis. Others, including larger cities, such as Madison, plan to follow soon, local officials said. Richard Hassan, a UCLA law professor and director of the school's Safeguarding Democracy Project, said, quote, it's already too late to implement the president's executive order. I cannot see how any court in good conscience could allow them to be implemented for the midterm elections, Hassan said. That may be true of some courts, but the Supreme Court has shown a willingness to disregard local timelines, even after warnings of chaos. In April, the conservative majority on the court hollowed out a major section of the Voting Rights Act, eliminating the need to preserve black majority districts. The ruling prompted several red states to redraw their congressional districts to benefit Republicans, in one case after thousands of primary ballots had been cast. The Supreme Court revived the fight over mail ballots last month, issuing a ruling that gave the administration a temporary lifeline in imposing the new rules. The administration's plans have since been blocked again, and it is trying to get the Supreme Court to allow them to go into effect. The most recent setback to Trump's plans came Friday, when U.S. District Judge Indira Talwani in Massachusetts issued an injunction barring the new postal rules for the midterm elections. She wrote that the postal policy, quote, threatens disenfranchisement of millions of United States citizens who seek to vote by mail. In appealing to the Supreme Court on Sunday, Solicitor General D. John Sauer disputed that characterization, saying the Postal Service was well within its authority. The new rule, he wrote, quote, simply imposes reasonable preparation requirements for certain election-related mail. Officials in some states want to follow the new postal policies, even if they're not required to do so. Missouri Secretary of State Denny Hoskins, a Republican, said in a court filing that he was, quote, figuring out some details of implementation, but believed it would be straightforward to adhere to the rules for the midterm elections. Hoskins did not respond to questions about what he'd done to voluntarily comply. It's unclear how voters in that state would be affected if Hoskins carries out such plans, or whether local officials would go along with them. Even if Trump's executive order remains blocked, election officials fear more mail ballots will be discounted because of delays in postmarking them. In 19 counties in Washington state, more than twice as many primary ballots were rejected this year compared with 2 years ago, according to state officials. For instance, in Mason County, 258 ballots were rejected this year for having a late postmark, compared with 60 in the primary 2 years ago. Election officials have said they don't expect Trump's executive order to go into effect, but are developing contingency plans in case they do. Some are considering establishing pickup locations where voters can get their ballots. Others are planning to deploy more ballot drop boxes so voters have more options to return them. New Mexico officials are talking to FedEx and UPS about using their companies to deliver mail ballots instead of the Postal Service, said Secretary of State Maggie Toulouse Oliver. The cost would be manageable because the state sends out a relatively small number of mail-in ballots, she said. We're still planning for Plan B in a worst-case scenario, she said. There are other ways to deliver ballots, she said. Turning to some overseas news, the Pentagon is investigating a high likelihood that an explosion in southern Iran that destroyed a home hosting a wedding celebration was caused by a U.S. bomb that missed a nearby target, a person familiar with the operation said. The strike on the home, which Iranian officials said killed at least four civilians and injured dozens more, was part of a larger wave of attacks on Tuesday in southern Iran, described by U.S. officials as retaliation for increased threats to U.S. troops and commercial shipping. U.S. forces launched an airstrike in the coastal town of Kuhistak that targeted a communications complex, a U.S. official said. The complex, which included a small building at its base, sat in a civilian area, but was believed to be utilized in part by Iranian forces to conduct operations, the person familiar said. Six bombs dropped by U.S. Navy jets traveled on a tight pathway towards the tower and all struck the site except for one, which appeared to go astray, said the person, who, like others, spoke on the condition of anonymity to discuss sensitive operations. An explosion tore into the roof of the home, approximately 440 feet from the tower, according to visuals verified by the Washington Post. The explosion killed at least two women and two children aged 4 and 16 years old, according to Ali Jafarian, Iran's deputy health minister, and injured more than 90 others. The Post could not independently verify those figures. The mishap followed an exhaustive targeting process, which include U.S. personnel working to minimize harm to civilians, the person familiar said, like multiple layers of verifying target locations. We're investigating it because obviously we care. We want to know, Vice President J.D. Vance said when asked about the strike in a news conference on Thursday. Central Command, which oversees military operations in the area, said it was aware of reports of civilian casualties and is looking into them, but declined to provide additional details. The U.S. military never targets civilians, unlike the IRGC, said Navy Captain Tim Hawkins, a spokesman for Central Command, using the acronym for Iran's Paramilitary Revolutionary Guard. Officials are assessing one other possibility for the explosion at the home, including an air defense missile falling out of the sky, a circumstance the person familiar and weapons experts independently said was highly unlikely. The tower was the only target slated for attack in Kuhistak, the person familiar said, ruling out a scenario that the home was intentionally struck or was mixed up with some other target. The Post verified photographs and video from the night of the attack and aftermath published on social media to determine locations and precise distances. Details of the strike were earlier reported by the New York Times and Reuters. The bombing is among a growing list of U.S. strikes that have killed civilians in the six-month conflict, which has entered a tenuous ceasefire marked by occasional attacks. The Trump administration has dismissed concerns raised by lawmakers and human rights groups that have alleged airstrikes without due regard for civilians nearby are violations of international law. The Pentagon has mostly dismantled an office focused on mitigating civilian harm and reassigned personnel who investigate such incidents. An airstrike on an Iranian military compound in the early hours of the war in February struck a nearby school, killing at least 175 people, many of them children, according to Iranian state media. That strike was the result of an error that involved outdated targeting information, the Post previously reported. Video posted by the Iranian Red Crescent Society from the night of the wedding attack showed people with flashlights rushing into the damaged buildings and emergency workers appearing to use a hose to douse fires. In the new list of war crimes and attacks by the U.S. Army on civilian targets in Iran, after schools, stadiums, and residential homes now add wedding ceremonies to this list too, the Iranian Red Crescent Society wrote on X. It's unclear why the bomb in Tuesday's strike did not hit its intended target. Guided munitions rely on several precise capabilities, including GPS coordinates, and almost always strike their intended targets, munitions experts have said. Errant strikes are rare and typically the result of flawed intelligence, human error, or malfunctions on the weapon itself. The munitions used to target the tower complex were U.S. glide bombs known as Joint Standoff Weapons, or JCOW, the person familiar with the incident said. Images from an Iranian state news channel showed strike remnants that were consistent with the JSOW's tail fin and casing, said Trevor Ball, a weapons technical analyst for Armament Research Services, who served as an Army Explosive Ordnance Disposal Technician. The Post was not able to independently verify the pieces were recovered from the site. The damage seen is consistent with a variant of JSOW that uses two warheads with about 193 pounds of explosives inside, Ball said. The uniform shape of the crater, plus a spread of fragmentation on the structure and nearby buildings, showed a munition that detonated directly on the roof or exploded right above it, he said. He ruled out other possibilities for the damage, like an Iranian air defense missile falling onto the home or a weapons depot exploding nearby, because the damage and shrapnel marks would have appeared significantly different. The JSOW can be manually updated on its way to a target, and it's possible they missed by aiming for a narrow segment of the tower, said Mark Kanasian, a senior advisor with the Center for Strategic and International Studies think tank. It's unlikely that electronic jamming or some other interference would alone be sufficient to disrupt the trajectory of a JSOW, which have complementary guidance systems, Kanasian said. He said it was, quote, highly likely, the strikes at the tower and home were conducted by U.S. forces after reviewing imagery and other details. Wes Bryant, who previously served as a targeter in Air Force Special Operations, said military planners are obliged to consider the immediate area when attacking in a populated area. Civilian patterns of life should be established prior to attack, and every structure adjacent to the targeted structure should be characterized, said Bryant, who later served in the Pentagon office focused on mitigating harm to non-combatants. Turning now to some more national news, story from Miami. An Amazon cargo plane crashed after it overshot a runway at Miami International Airport, killing five people and injuring five others, authorities said Sunday. Earlier today, we know that Prime Air Flight 7598 overran the runway, and now we know five people lost their lives and five others were injured, said Miami-Dade County Mayor Daniela Levine Cava. Miami-Dade fire rescue workers who arrived at the scene found flames and smoke coming from the aircraft, which hit multiple vehicles after gliding off the runway, according to a department official. The rescue department said patients were taken to area hospitals, including one who was trapped under one of the, quote, involved vehicles, and had to be extricated by specialized personnel. Video of the crash showed the plane hitting the ground while attempting to land on a diagonal runway. It failed to come to a stop at the end of the runway on the airport's northwest side and crossed Miami's Northwest 67th Avenue before stopping in a parking lot. Units arrived to find an airplane that had caught fire as a result of this crash, with heavy flames and smoke showing, the Miami-Dade Fire Rescue Department said. Firefighters are working on extinguishing the fire and assessing patients, the department said. The Boeing 767 cargo aircraft, which departed from San Juan, Puerto Rico, was part of the Amazon fleet, the Federal Aviation Administration said. Amazon spokesperson Kelly Nantel said the incident involved an Amazon airplane, which was operated by 21 Air. This is a fast-moving situation, and we're still gathering details. We're working closely with local authorities and officials to understand exactly what happened, Nantel said. The FAA issued a ground stop for all flights at the airport and said it would be investigating the crash. The diagonal runway at the airport's northwest end is disabled, said Indira Almeida Pardillo, a spokeswoman for Miami International Airport. The Miami-Dade Sheriff's Office did not immediately respond to a request for comment. In a story from Ohio, an armed individual lunged at the Democratic nominee for Ohio Governor, Amy Acton, at a county fair in Canfield, causing injuries to others, according to authorities and witnesses. Acton is running against Republican Vivek Ramaswamy in what has turned into a tight race in the red state. Troopers with the Ohio State Highway Patrol intercepted Patrick Havas, who's 38, after he forced his way through a crowd towards Acton, the agency said in a statement. Havas knocked multiple fairgoers over while trying to get towards Dr. Acton, and was found to be in possession of a taser and two pistols, state police said. Acton was unharmed. Havas was transported to the Mahoning County Jail and booked on charges of disorderly conduct and two counts of assault, state police said. Addie Bullock, the communications director for the Acton campaign, said in a statement that, quote, while attending the Canfield Fair, an armed individual lunged at Dr. Acton, injuring multiple people. Acton and her husband, Eric Acton, quote, are grateful for the swift and decisive action of law enforcement and are praying for the recovery of those injured, Bullock said. This kind of violence has no place in Ohio. Dr. Acton will always stand up to the chaos, hate, and vitriol that pits us against one another, the statement said. The incident took place around 2:30 p.m. in a tent hosted by the Mahoning County Democratic Party. Chris Anderson, the Mahoning County Democratic chairman, said on X that the individual was arrested, quote, with multiple weapons after knocking volunteers to the ground. The Ohio State Highway Patrol said that it and the Mahoning County Sheriff's Office are conducting an investigation into what precipitated the incident. John Bossieri, a former Democratic U.S. representative for Ohio and a candidate for the state's legislature, told the Washington Post that he witnessed the incident in the tent where Acton was speaking. Acton was about 5 minutes into her speech when a large man entered the tent where Acton was speaking, holding a phone up as if recording, Bossieri said, adding that he did not see weapons in the man's hands. The man barreled through the crowd, pushing past audience members and knocking down an elderly man and an elderly woman, Bossieri said. The elderly man appeared to hit his head when he fell, Bossieri said. They kind of fell like dominoes right in front of Acton, Bossieri said, estimating that as many as 75 supporters had gathered in the tent. As the man approached Acton, Bossieri said he saw plainclothes members of Acton's security detail apprehend the man. The man was removed from the tent. Our disagreements should not lend themselves to this kind of violence, Bossieri said in a phone interview. The Mahoning County Sheriff's Department and the Canfield Police Department did not immediately respond to requests for comment. Governor Mike DeWine said in a statement that Acton was unharmed and that, quote, a man tried to forcefully push himself towards Dr. Acton as she was speaking and injured other attendees at the Mahoning County Democratic booth. Violence or the threat of violence at political or public events is always unacceptable, DeWine said. After the incident, Acton appeared at an annual union-organized Labor Day event in Lorain, where she greeted attendees and told several that she'd been speaking about divisiveness when the man lunged at her. This is why I'm running, she said. I literally was saying this is why I was running, she said. Ramaswamy's campaign, in a statement the candidate posted on X, said, quote, candidates should be able to meet with voters without having to worry about threats or violence. What happened today is completely unacceptable and has no place in politics, said the statement from Connie Luck, the campaign's communications director. Acton is a former Ohio health official running as a Democrat who played a leading role in the state response to the coronavirus pandemic. As the state implemented strict measures to curb the spread of the virus, protesters previously targeted Acton and her home. Turning back to an international story, Chinese leader Xi Jinping has hit the road this September for an unusual series of diplomatic trips spanning 4 countries, 3 state visits, 2 multilateral summits, and 1 widely anticipated meeting with President Donald Trump. A key part of the agenda, a pitch for China as a stable partner, especially for developing countries, during a period of what Beijing has portrayed as U.S.-driven geopolitical uncertainty. The visits to Kyrgyzstan, Egypt, India, and the United States are a collective rarity for the Chinese leader, who has sharply limited his international travel since the coronavirus pandemic. Between 2021 and 2025, U.S. presidents logged 51 visits to other countries, compared to just 25 for Xi. Other world leaders have been more than willing to visit Xi in China, allowing him the luxury of holding court at home. But experts say he now sees openings abroad. Xi sees an opportunity to show that China has friends and options around the world at exactly the time when Washington is pushing away and alienating many of its partners, said Julian Giewertz, who served as a China director on the National Security Council under the Biden administration. The Chinese leader began with the summit of the Shanghai Cooperation Organization, the SCO, a 10-country economic and security bloc, often described as a counterbalance to United States influence in Bishkek, Kyrgyzstan, where he met Russian President Vladimir Putin and Iranian President Masoud Pezeshkian, among others. Xi on Wednesday wrapped a state visit to Cairo and is set to travel to New Delhi mid-month for a summit of the BRICS nations. In late September, the Chinese leader plans to visit Washington, where Trump is set to host him at the White House for a state dinner. The pair last met in Beijing in May. The selective nature of the trips leading into Xi's visit to Washington is no coincidence, said Craig Singleton, the senior director of the China program at the Foundation for Defense of Democracies, a Washington think tank. The statecraft shows, quote, Xi can stand beside Putin, he can court the global south, and still prepare for a summit with Trump, Singleton said. China wants Washington to see that it has diplomatic depth and strategic options, he said. Beijing's outreach comes as many developing countries are scrambling to react to a geopolitical or economic crisis, some precipitated by the Trump administration, including the war in Iran and Iran's closure of the Strait of Hormuz, the seizure of Venezuela's leader, and trade wars. If there's an overall message, it's that China will be a reliable partner and that Chinese growth benefits the world, said Henrietta Levin, senior fellow for the Freeman Chair in China Studies at the Washington-based Center for Strategic and International Studies. We'll see a very heavy focus on Chinese leadership in the global south, she said. China's relationship with Kyrgyzstan, involving trade, renewable energy investments, and construction of a railway linking the two countries, offers, quote, some very concrete examples of how Beijing seeks to work with partner nations, said Jishan Wang, Deputy Secretary General at the Center for China and Globalization, a think tank in Beijing. China wants its ideas on global governance to be persuasive internationally, Wang added. The SCO is one of the first places where people can look for evidence on how they work in practice, he said. In other cases, Beijing seems intent on making inroads where Washington once held sway. Xi arrived in Egypt, one of the largest recipients of U.S. military aid, just as joint fighter jet exercises between China and Egypt concluded, a new practice begun only last year. Xi's trip to Cairo also came shortly after the Treasury Department imposed sanctions on a branch of a major Egyptian bank, part of a campaign of wide-ranging secondary sanctions against Iran. The U.S. sanctions give Xi, quote, a terrific opportunity, unusually well-timed, to stand alongside Egypt and cast that financial pressure as grounds for solidarity, Giewert said.

agenda, he said. In other international news, making their first visit to Ukraine's war-weary capital of Kiev, President Donald Trump's envoys, Steve Witkoff and Jared Kushner, said on Sunday they were hopeful of reviving trilateral negotiations aimed at ending Russia's war. Witkoff, Trump's longtime personal friend, and Kushner, the president's son-in-law, traveled to Kiev from Moscow, where they met for 3 hours with Russian President Vladimir Putin, seeking to revive ceasefire talks, which largely stalled after the start of the U.S. war against Iran in late February. The advance of Russia's forces in Ukraine has also mostly stalled, and the battlefield has been transformed into a high-tech war of attrition, with movement near the front lines made exceedingly dangerous by swarms of drones on each side. One thing Steve and I really thought would be productive is to go back to the trilateral format, which we were able to do about 6 months ago, and we spoke with both parties, and so hopefully we'll have progress on that very soon, Kushner said at a news conference with Ukrainian President Volodymyr Zelensky following Sunday's meetings. U.S. mediators had met directly with Ukrainian and Russian negotiators in Abu Dhabi and most recently in Geneva in mid-February, days before the fourth anniversary of Russia's full-scale invasion and less than 2 weeks before the start of the U.S.-Israeli war against Iran. When we did the trilateral, actually Steve and I enjoyed it much more because we had everyone talking with each other instead of us having to argue the Russian position to the Ukrainians, Kushner said. To accommodate the envoy's visit on Sunday, Putin announced a 3-day suspension of airstrikes, matching a proposal by Ukrainian Vladimir Zelensky. The pause gave Kiev a reprieve from what's become a near nightly ballistic missile and drone strikes and prompted Zelensky to joke acidly that their presence was more effective than Ukraine's air defenses. "We've worked better today than the Patriot systems," Zelensky said, referring to the American-made systems that have been less effective because of a severe shortage of interceptor missiles. "Thank you for giving the opportunity for our people to live a bit," Zelensky said. Ukrainian officials had long bristled that Trump's emissaries had never visited Ukraine despite making repeated trips to Moscow. Saturday's visit to the Kremlin was Witkoff's 8th to the Russian capital since Trump returned to the White House last year. At the news conference, Zelensky stressed a need for continued support for Ukraine by the United States and European nations for air defenses, and especially, quote, in case the war will continue throughout the winter, which for now it looks like it will. Putin so far has shown no sign of backing away from Russia's maximalist demands, including Ukraine's surrender of its entire Donbas region, which Russia has claimed illegally to have annexed despite occupying only part of it. Zelensky referenced the difficult issue of Russia's territorial demands, as well as his insistence that any peace accord include security guarantees that would protect Ukraine from a future Russian invasion or attack. He also thanked Kushner and Witkoff for their efforts. "It's important that there was a meeting between the president of Russia and the American team," Zelensky said. After Saturday's meeting, Yuri Ushakov, Putin's top foreign policy aide, told reporters the talks, quote, were substantive, constructive, and extremely candid. Ushakov said Witkoff and Kushner, quote, formulated a number of considerations on possible paths to a settlement and promised to, quote, draw on the observations they received from Putin during the talks in Kiev. The push to renew peace talks comes just over a week after CIA Director John Ratcliffe made an unexpected trip to Moscow, where he told his Russian counterpart that ramping up the war against Ukraine would backfire. Ratcliffe did not meet with Putin during the visit, the Kremlin said. In the Oval Office on Friday,
Trump told reporters that Witkoff and Kushner were, quote,

0: with them a proposal to end the war, but did not detail the plans. Witkoff told journalists that the Americans were working towards a diplomatic resolution to the war. That's always what President Trump seeks, he said. Putin and Russian officials typically refer to Zelensky and his government as the Kiev regime, a reflection of the Russian leader's repeated assertions that Ukraine is not a legitimate country. In an attempt at levity, David Arakamiya, the leader of Zelensky's Servant of the People Party in the Ukrainian parliament, appeared at Sunday's news conference wearing a black T-shirt with Kiev regime printed on it in bold white Ukrainian letters. Identical shirts were presented to Witkoff and Kushner as gifts. Story from Germany. The nationalist Alternative for Germany, or AfD, party, labeled right-wing extremist by the country's domestic intelligence agency and accused by others of xenophobia, anti-Semitism, and Islamophobia, finished first by a wide margin in an election Sunday in the eastern state of Saxony-Anhalt, according to preliminary results. With 99% of ballots counted, AfD won 44%, with the Christian Democratic Union, led by Chancellor Friedrich Merz, a distant second at 17%. The results suggested AfD would fall short of the absolute majority needed to allow the party to form the state government on its own. Other parties had vowed not to join a coalition with AfD. AfD control of the Saxony-Anhalt government would be a watershed moment for Germany, which for more than 70 years has kept extreme political forces out of power. To win an absolute majority, AfD needed to clinch 42 of the 83 seats in the state parliament, but the party appeared on track to win 39. Depending on the ultimate makeup of parliament, it could still end up leading the state government. AfD co-leader Tino Chupala, however, did not wait for the final tally, and by Sunday evening claimed a mandate for the party to govern the state, calling the preliminary results sensational. AfD's campaign in Saxony-Anhalt was led by Ulrich Siegmund, a former salesman turned social media star. Ulrich Siegmund will be the new premier of Saxony-Anhalt, Schupala said, adding, "From here, we will change Germany." In a victory speech at the party's headquarters at Magdeburg, the state capital, a beaming Siegmund declared that AfD, quote, "made history." "We have achieved exactly what we wanted. We have made history," he said, adding that the result would, quote, "shake all of Germany." Siegmund also took a swipe at media coverage of the race, saying that, quote, "regardless of how much fake news there was about us, we cannot be divided." Should the party fall short of an absolute majority, Chupala said, it would remain open to negotiations, and he suggested that other parties might accept an AfD minority government. Inside AfD's headquarters in Berlin, spirits ran high on Sunday, with supporters grilling bratwurst and clenching glasses of beer in anticipation of the results. Protesters gathered outside, holding up pride flags, surrounded by dozens of police officers. Last year, Germany's domestic intelligence agency designated AfD as an extremist endeavor, upgraded from a suspected extremist group. AfD is the largest opposition faction in the Bundestag, the German federal parliament. Other political forces have sworn off joining a coalition with AfD over its nationalist anti-immigration agenda and under a firewall agreement among mainstream parties that has blocked fascist, far-right, and other extremist forces from forming a party of any government since World War II. Despite the extremist level, which AfD disputes, the party has surged in polls and has also received a warm reception from the Trump administration and influential members of President Donald Trump's MAGA movement. The world's richest man, Elon Musk, gave a boost to AfD leader Alice Weidel by interviewing her live in English on his X platform last year, and he has urged Germans to vote for the party. At a speech at the Munich Security Conference in 2025, Vice President J.D. Vance lashed out at German officials, criticizing efforts to exclude the party from the country's political life. Secretary of State Marco Rubio called the party's designation by the intelligence agency tyranny in disguise. What is truly extremist is not the popular AfD, Rubio posted on X, but rather the establishment's deadly open border immigration policies that the AfD opposes. The AfD's potential win has also alarmed security officials in Germany, who are concerned that the party appointees could share sensitive information with Russia. Some AfD members have voiced support for Russia and praise for Russian President Vladimir Putin, along with opposition to Ukraine and Germany's aid to the country, which has been fighting a 4.5-year war against Russia. The results in Saxony-Anhalt, a state of about 2.1 million people, will carry outsized significance for the rest of Germany, as Chancellor Friedrich Merz and the coalition led by his Christian Democratic Party, the CDU, struggle with flagging approval ratings. AfD leaders hope that a victory in Saxony-Anhalt would pave a path to future wins in the next cycle of federal elections in 2029. State governments in Germany wield broad powers over domestic security, education, and culture. The AfD has built its support in Saxony-Anhalt on a mix of historical grievances and modern-day challenges, with voters concerned about a stagnant economy, high unemployment, the wars in Ukraine and Iran, and overall distrust of Western liberal democratic values. The state has lost jobs and more than a quarter of its population since German reunification. And East Germans still express a deep-rooted sense of being second-class citizens compared with those in states in the West because of lasting economic gaps and a lack of representation in senior government positions. There's also fatigue with the CDU, which has led Saxony-Anhalt since 2002. But in the eyes of many voters, failed to significantly improve their lives. Anti-migrant sentiment is a resonant issue as well, despite Saxony-Anhalt having one of the lowest shares of immigrants in the country. The AfD's plan for Saxony-Anhalt includes using a special task force to deport migrants, cracking down on what it calls left-wing propaganda in German authorities' pro-LGBTQ stance, and overhauling the local education system to foster a patriotic upbringing in future generations. This would include shifting the history curriculum away from what the AfD sees as an excessive focus on the Nazi era towards more positive aspects of German history. One of the AfD's central and most controversial positions is the concept of re-migration, which the party officially defines as using incentives and legal measures to deport migrants. Some regional branches of the party and some of its members have voiced support for a broader understanding of remigration, one that would also target German citizens they deem insufficiently assimilated into society. That moves the concept closer to the framework coined by Martin Sellner, an extreme far-right Austrian activist whose ideology draws on the Great Replacement conspiracy theory, which claims that white Europeans are being replaced by immigrants. Sigmund had campaigned relentlessly across Saxony-Anhalt, one of Germany's poorest regions, on a platform that mixed economic promises with hardline anti-immigration politics. Trump is rarely mentioned in AfD speeches here. The American president is broadly unpopular across Germany, and local residents are more concerned with the economy and regional issues. But Trump-style MAGA politics are palpable in the party's overall campaign strategy. Sigmund's rallies mirror the pro-Trump fervor at Trump events, with impassioned speeches uncharacteristic of most German politicians, merchandise featuring Sigmund's face, and hours-long lines of supporters seeking a selfie or an autograph. Like Trump, who has bypassed traditional media using platforms such as Truth Social, Sigmund has sidestepped traditional German outlets through TikTok and Instagram, where he projects a polished, friendly image directly to voters. And, like Trump, who dismisses most American newspapers and TV channels as fake news, Sigmund rails against Germany's publicly funded broadcasters, ARD and ZDF, slamming them as biased, especially against his party. He has said he wants to pull Saxony-Anhalt out of the interstate treaties that finance the broadcasters and replace them with what he called neutral alternatives. Also, like Trump, Sigmund and AfD have turned negative coverage into advantage, feeding a distrust of traditional media and institutions that had already taken root among Saxony-Anhalt voters. When the influential German magazine Der Spiegel dubbed Sigmund, quote, the most dangerous man in Germany on its cover, his social media team promptly co-opted the label, and he now often autographs copies of the cover at campaign events. On his months-long campaign trail, Sigmund has fielded hundreds of questions about ties to white nationalists and about the AfD's challenge to what it labels the cult of guilt over Germany's Nazi past and remembrance of Nazi crimes during World War II. Turning back to a story here in the United States, billionaire Bill Ackman's life was upended this February when his 26-year-old daughter collapsed in her Brooklyn apartment, suffering a brain hemorrhage that would render her unable to move, speak, or see. The hedge fund manager did what any good father would do, at least any father with vast financial resources and what friends describe as a Mr. Fix-It tendency. He sprung into action, getting her top-line care of New York City's Mount Sinai Hospital and consulting a network of well-connected friends all over the world. He helped her access a novel cell therapy that has been gaining traction among longevity enthusiasts who are seeking ways to prolong human life. And then, motivated by a newfound desire to accelerate scientific research, he vowed to spend more than $400 million to launch an institute dedicated to longevity and brain health. Our goal is to build the world's greatest brain research, rehabilitation, recovery, human optimization, and longevity institute, he said on X, where he's documented his personal saga in characteristic detail and swagger to his 2.9 million followers in recent weeks. He posted this week that the U.S. Food and Drug Administration, in May, gave his daughter Lucy's medical team a first-time emergency authorization to transplant mitochondria, the energy-producing part of human cells, from her leg muscle to her eyes, in the hopes that the tiny cell powerhouses would facilitate hearing in her optic nerves and perhaps even restore her vision. Ackman's story highlights the increasingly prominent role of the ultra-wealthy in making expensive medical bets on longevity treatments and other novel therapies, altering the direction of research as federal funding for science declines in the second Trump administration. But his saga is a deeply personal one, spurred by his daughter's medical crisis. The focus on longevity by Ackman, who made billions on Wall Street as a hedge fund manager, is aligned with similarly ambitious efforts from some of Silicon Valley's biggest names. OpenAI CEO Sam Altman has backed Retro Biosciences, a startup whose goal is to add 10 healthy years to the human lifespan through cellular reprogramming. Amazon founder Jeff Bezos is reportedly a funder of Altos Labs, which focuses on cellular rejuvenation and resilience. Billionaire investor Peter Thiel, Google co-founder Sergey Brin, and Oracle co-founder Larry Ellison are also deeply invested in life extension methods and attempts to rewrite the biology of aging. Billionaire Elon Musk co-founded the brain implant company Neuralink, while Neuralink co-founder Max Hodak's latest startup, Science, has raised hundreds of millions for a retinal chip that restores some vision to people suffering from age-related macular degeneration. Many of these figures, including Ackman, are supporters of President Donald Trump, whose administration has taken positions and appointed leaders that are friendly to the longevity movement. Health Secretary Robert Kennedy Jr. Has said he takes experimental longevity protocols. Jim O'Neill, a longevity-focused investor and former colleague of Thiel, stepped down from a senior leadership position at the Department of Health and Human Services earlier this year, and is Trump's current nominee for the director of the National Science Foundation. An FDA panel recently voted to allow greater access to several peptides that are popular with biohackers, reversing an earlier stance. Longevity advocates are also pushing the U.S. Food and Drug Administration to classify aging itself as a disease. At the same time, the administration has cut off funding for science. There were at least 2,700 fewer scientific projects supported by the National Institutes of Health in fiscal 2025, about a 15% cut in the number of competitive grants compared with the previous fiscal year, according to a Post analysis. The administration has terminated more than 100 advisory committees to science agencies, according to an April report in the journal Nature, and has prompted a staff exodus within the FDA, which regulates new drug development. Billionaires, with their pet interests, are increasingly stepping into the gap. Ackman declined to comment for this article. The therapy given to Ackman's daughter Lucy, known as mitochondrial transplantation, is of greater interest not only to people who have suffered injuries, but to longevity-focused scientists who believe that mitochondria may hold promise for reversing some of the effects of aging. Mitochondria have long been known as the cell's energy powerhouse, converting the food people eat into adenosine triphosphate, or ATP, which acts like a battery store for energy within the cell. In recent years, scientists have discovered that mitochondria have many other functions beyond converting food into energy. They serve as clearinghouses for damaged cells, opening up the possibility that they can help with cell regeneration and healing, said Daria Mockley-Rosen, professor of chemical and systems biology at the Stanford University School of Medicine and co-author of The Life Machines, How Taking Care of Your Mitochondria Can Transform Your Health. I'm one of those who believes that focusing on mitochondrial health is a way to address many human diseases, including aging itself, she said. It's exciting. The first transplant of mitochondria from one part of the human body to another was reported in 2017 from an abdominal muscle to the heart. Since then, dozens have been performed, including a transplant to the brain in 2024, but never to human eyes until now, Mockley-Rosen said. In an interview over email, David Petrino, a Mount Sinai neuroscientist responsible for Lucy Ackman's care, said that he, Chris Kellner, and other colleagues had been working on mitochondrial transplant research for about a year through the Mount Sinai Cohen Center for Recovery from Complex Chronic Illness, which Petrino directs. In April, they read a study in the journal Nature in which a mitochondrial transplant was successfully used to help a mouse recover from an injury that crushed the animal's optic nerve. The study convinced the Mount Sinai medical team that it was time for a therapist attempt in humans, a moment Petrino described as, quote, extremely serendipitous, because he happened to have a patient that could be a candidate for such a procedure. Lucy Ackman's doctors approached her family with the idea, and the team ultimately applied for a time-sensitive regulatory permission to obtain the drug, known as EIND, something Petrino said he'd done only two times before in his career. In those cases, and in this one, he was, quote, amazed at the rigor, speed, and compassion of the FDA scientists that reviewed the request, he said. The authorization, known as compassionate use, allows for immediate access to international therapies when no alternative standard treatments are available to save someone's life. And that's going to wrap things up for Monday, September 7th. For news from the Washington Post, I'm Mark Watkins saying thanks for listening, and I hope you enjoy your Labor Day holiday.
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4: This is Sound School. I'm Rob. It's illegal to be queer in Uganda. Same-sex relationships have been outlawed in the country since the late 1800s, when Uganda was a British protectorate. From time to time, over the last 125 years or so, laws criminalizing LGBTQ relationships were toughened and expanded, like in 1950, when the country's penal code further criminalized same-sex relationships, using language like gross indecency and carnal knowledge against the order of nature. A decade ago, Uganda signed into law the Anti-Homosexuality Act of 2014. It was a law dubbed by activists as the Kill the Gays Bill because it initially contained a provision for the death penalty in some cases, a punishment that was later amended to a life sentence. Under the act, for first-time offenses, an individual could be imprisoned for 7 years. People who, quote, aid, abet, and counsel LGBTQ people could also be sentenced to 7 years. Even someone who marries an LGBTQ couple risked arrest and imprisonment under that law. A little later in 2014, the act was declared unconstitutional on procedural grounds. But in that legal climate, there was also increased social risk for queer people in Uganda. They faced evictions, discrimination, acts of violence, and public outings.
5: Now let's talk about sexuality. It seems the backlash has begun in Uganda, and we're talking of reports of a witch hunt against gay people.
6: Well, this is Uganda's leading tabloid newspaper. What they published today, they say in celebration of the new act, is that what they say is the top 200 homosexuals in Uganda.
7: I'm very scared, actually. I didn't even go to work today. I'm locked up in the house, and I don't know what's going to happen now. I'm talking to all my activists on phone, and it's the same. They're all locked up in their houses. They can't move out. They're watching their back to see what's happening.
8: They tend to take the law into their hands. And when they learn that so-and-so is actually homosexual, they may go to the extent of lynching such persons. But
6: a lot of anti-homosexuality, there could be repercussions in terms of violent acts towards individuals. So that's the fear.
9: For the last few years in Uganda, it's been a tense atmosphere.
4: Mary Goodhart is a freelance radio and podcast reporter based in England.
9: As a gay person in Uganda, most people will make a choice, which will be either you stay in the closet, you be very secretive about your life, or you basically try and get out where you can be free, but then you're sacrificing your home.
4: Mary was a producer for a BBC World Service podcast reporting stories from Africa called The Comb. That's where the montage of news clips came from, detailing the dangerous situation in the country.
9: And even if you're not suffering that kind of actual physical violence, it's just absolute enormous ostracization from your community. You know, reputation is really important, and the kind of social implications of being labeled as gay in a lot of communities is just so severe, and not just for yourself, but also for your family then. It's not an environment where people are generally going to come and talk to a journalist.
4: But it's in that environment Mary came across a story she was eager to produce for The Comb. In the late 20-teens, an organization called PFLAG formed in Uganda. PFLAG initially started in the U.S. just over 50 years ago. At the time, the acronym stood for Parents and Friends of Lesbian and Gays. Now it just goes by PFLAG, and they support and advocate for LGBTQ people and people who love them, as their website says. When Mary heard about PFLAG Uganda, she thought, oh, we should feature an interview with a parent and their children on The Comb. She reached out to the founder of the organization, and they said, well, let's wait. The people involved are already risking a lot just by joining PFLAG, never mind talking to the media. So Mary put the idea on hold. Eventually, a couple years later, in 2020, her contact in Uganda gave the thumbs up and put her in touch with potential interviewees. But there was a question, a big question. If people are going on the record publicly, a risky choice, what's the best way to guarantee their safety? For instance, where is it safe to record?
9: There are spaces where if you're having a certain conversation and you're overheard, people might be hostile about that.
4: In addition, they couldn't record in people's homes. It was 2020 during the COVID pandemic. So they booked a room at a gay-friendly hotel where there was plenty of space for social distancing.
9: And then there was the question of how to get them there safely. We didn't send a car like to their address. We arranged a meeting place that was away, again, just so as not to draw attention to them, you know, sort of being picked up in an unusual vehicle or anything like that.
4: Mary also had to make arrangements for someone to translate between English and Luganda. That's a prominent language in Uganda. She also needed to find someone to record and someone to act as a producer, wrangling the schedule and such. And, if that wasn't enough, like everyone else working on the project, they'd have to be trustworthy. But that's a lot of people. And the more people involved, the greater the likelihood word may get out. To keep the number to a minimum, they hired one reporter, someone known to PFLAG. And that person handled all the jobs, translator, audio engineer, and producer. Once the logistics were sorted, they recorded interviews. And I should mention, a counselor who works for PFLAG and who was familiar with the families sat in the studio during the interviews. Mary told me they were a silent presence, but helped make the participants feel more comfortable. And if need be, they could have provided additional help with translation or offer support if someone was feeling distressed. So, with all the interviews in the can, now there was a whole other side to the question of how to protect interviewees. The story. Identifying people in the story was chancy. Mary says there were a few levels of protection they could provide. The first, change names. Second, remove telling details, details that might identify someone, like where they live or their job. Mary realized in most cases that might be enough, but in this situation, an additional step was necessary.
9: When you're talking about something that is this serious, where someone could actually be at risk of violence, if their voices could be recognized, that wouldn't have been safe enough.
4: In other words, because a voice might be recognized, she couldn't mix the story the usual way, where you hear a few seconds of someone speaking Luganda and then fade them down and lay in a translator over the top. That wouldn't work. An alternative option, disguise the interviewee's voice, you know, pitch shift it or garble it or both. But Mary and the team rejected that approach.
9: Yeah, for a couple of reasons. One is you have to do that very severely in order for it to be effective. And you wouldn't get the benefit of their voice if you were doing that. What you would get would be a kind of deep, robotic, strange voice, which if you're doing a sort of half-hour bit of audio telling this person's story, it's hugely distracting from what they're saying. You won't therefore get their emotions. You won't get their energy. You won't get whatever.
4: In the end, Mary's answer to the problem of recognizable voices, actors.
9: Given the length of the interviews, the seriousness of the subject matter, and the fact that we couldn't use their voices at all, we felt we needed to actually find actors who we could work with and, you know, go backwards and forwards and try and get the delivery of the lines correct and be as true as possible to the person that we were trying to portray.
4: Let's hear one of the actors. This is a clip where Kim Chakanetsa, the host of The Comb, poses a question to an interviewee going by the name Princess.
10: When did you realize that you were transgender? actually accepting myself as a trans woman, it was a journey. I had a lot of friends at school, but when I was growing, they were talking about homosexuality being something evil. So, you know, when you start having those different feelings in yourself, and then you're asking yourself, oh my God, what is happening to me? Why am I feeling this way? I had a lot of fear in myself, even to know who I am. I was not in a position to say I am gay or I am trans, but one thing I was just sure about was I was attracted to men, and I met a fellow transgender woman by that time. And this transgender woman was telling me, oh, you're trans, you're trans. I was like, no, I'm not trans. What does that mean?
11: Princess was shocked, but the transgender lady invited her to a meeting where she met other gay, bisexual, and trans people.
10: That made me that day feel like I'm not alone.
11: But simply realizing the truth wasn't the same as being able to accept it.
10: I lived in that fear to accept myself. But by the time I was able to know that I am transgender woman and I am happy to be a transgender woman, that's where my journey started from.
11: And Princess, was that at the center of your fears, how your family would react and whether they would accept you?
10: Yes, because one thing I know, that families are very important. At the end of the day, we all need family, we all need home. But my deepest fear was having their acceptance because I didn't want to live in a closet. Actually, that fear turned me to have depression even.
12: Let's switch gears now from issues related to anonymity to working with actors. The story about PFLAG Uganda was a two-part series on The Comb released back in 2021. It was called A Child Like Mine. In addition to Princess, the episodes also included interviews with two mothers of queer children, including Princess's mom. And that meant three different actors needed to be hired in Uganda. Actors fluent in English with voices that accurately represent the interviewees.
9: So we want someone who's going to sound like they've got the correct accent, a Buganda accent, even though they're speaking in English. We need them to sound like they're the correct kind of age, and we need them to be women.
11: She started working as an advocate for transgender rights and wished that she could share that part of her life with her family. But finding the right way and the right time was too difficult.
10: So I didn't tell them, but guess what? At a certain time, I was among the people who were arrested with a bill. The anti-homosexuality bill. That's when my family got to know. But when I was arrested, I wasn't thinking about how I'm going to live in prison. The only thing I was thinking about was family, how they are going to see this. I was outed in the media. I was everywhere, social media, what. I'd only think about my family. How are they going to look at me? Even my father, like I was saying, what am I going to tell my dad? You know, because there are those who believe that Jesus is Jesus, Lord is Lord. My dad would not even accept anything regarding that.
12: As I mentioned, Mary is based in England, so she couldn't be in the studio with the actors working as a voice coach. Connecting via video wasn't an option either. Mary says electrical service was spotty, making internet and Wi-Fi unreliable. To pile on the difficulties, the actors often changed schedules or got caught in traffic, which meant nailing down a specific time to connect was next to impossible. So here's what they did. They recorded translation, then sent the file to Mary. She'd drop what she was working on, listen, and then send voice notes back offering suggestions on how to improve the actor's delivery. They'd re-record, Mary would send notes, and on it went. Here's another example of the acting. We'll hear the host and the actor playing Princess's mom, who they called Salome.
11: And Salome, how did you first learn that your child was transgender?
13: To be honest, I first understood that when they were arrested and jailed. At the time of the arrest, I had never heard of such a thing. I first saw it in the newspaper before I went to the jail. someone came running to my home with a paper to say, look at your child. I said, friends, this has killed me. Do you know what that does to a parent? You don't even believe it initially. I then got up, went to the police station. When I got there, I was told that your child was in a shared house where they were having same-sex relations. Boys with boys. I got very angry. I said to them, child, is this what you are visiting your friends for? As a parent, that's not something you embrace right away. You get angry initially. You don't even fully believe it.
12: The actors read their lines from a transcript, and if you've ever read a transcript, it can look a little crazy because of how people talk. Inside-out sentences, false starts, incorrect grammar.
9: I'll have done it while I'm talking to you, is whilst fluently talking to you, I will have jumbled words up, but because I've delivered it really fluently and sort of as if I believe in what I'm saying, your brain will have generously like rejigged it. And so I'll be coming across as coherent. Whereas if you then were trying to read back the transcript of what I said, you'd be going, what?
12: The trick is to edit the transcript for clarity. That way an actor won't need to wrestle with how something was said, but you don't want to edit for clarity too much, because you won't end up with an accurate portrayal of how the character talks. And then there are the non-verbals, the sounds someone makes in and around words. Many of those don't show up in a transcript, and Mary wanted them included. Take this moment from the actor playing the mother.
10: When did you learn that your son was gay?
14: I first heard about it as a rumor. A friend came and told me, you know, we were seated at a hotel and a child passed by. People started talking behind his back, saying that he's a homosexual. When they told me, I said, that's just people talking.
12: So there's a little laugh in there after she says people started talking behind his back, saying he was homosexual.
14: Saying that he's a homosexual.
12: And then there's a sigh.
14: That's just people talking.
12: How accurate is that to what was originally said?
9: I think that is accurate. I couldn't understand her original tape because of the language barrier. So for that, rather than it being me transcribing, we had our amazing journalist interpreter. And so she was putting in notes for us. She's put in brackets, sigh, brackets, chuckle. I think for that moment, actually, she laughed. It was a sort of proper laugh. And when the, I think that was a moment where we had the actor sort of redo it a couple of times. It's difficult to pretend to laugh. It's really difficult to make that sound sincere and not like you're taking the mic. And so I think at first we had her sort of going, ha, ha, ha, ha, ha, ha. And it just didn't sound right. In fact, I think I vividly remember the back and forth WhatsApp messages on this. And I'm like, just half a second more of chuckle, less chuckle, you know, and sort of landed on something that felt about right. But yeah, we wouldn't have put in chuckles that weren't there.
12: Mary says Princess was an especially animated talker, funny, throwing her voice, providing dialogue from conversations she had with her family.
9: How on earth are we going to replicate this?
12: Even though anonymity was crucial, to help the actor playing Princess, Mary let her listen to a few short recordings to get a clear sense of how she talked.
9: There's a bit where it's about her father coming and seeing her when she'd been arrested, and he came to the police station, and then the next time he saw her was in court. And it's like this hugely tense moment for her because he didn't know before that about her identity, and she doesn't know if he's furious or if he's heartbroken or what. And seeing him in the courtroom meant a huge deal to her. And when she was telling that, she was sort of giving little cries and giggles and like all of this stuff. And if we'd tried replicating it, but some of it is in there. And I think the actress actually did a really good job, and we had to sort of go backwards and forwards a couple of times to try and get the energy of it without, what's it called, like an imitation, an impression. Yeah, you don't want it to sound like you're doing an impression of someone.
10: Seeing her father crying for her plight in court was huge for Princess. But the journey to full acceptance of her as a transgender woman, rather than her parents' son and siblings' brother, would be much trickier. When she was finally released, returning home wasn't easy.
15: We didn't want to talk about it, actually. When I was released, I didn't want to go home with them because I felt I'm so shameful, like I'm becoming a curse.
10: I'm becoming something that might expose them. Finally, after some time, I went back home, but I did not want to talk about it. And guess what? They did not want to talk about it as well. So after some time, like 4 months, my dad came to me. Now, are you a woman or a man? Like, how should I take it to be? That was his first question. So my heart was telling me that, you know what? You can't tell him because you need to be open to yourself as well. So I openly told my dad that I'm a woman. I just feel like I'm a human. I'm just in the wrong body.
16: And thinking about that conversation, what did that mean to you?
10: It meant a lot. A lot, Kim. I'm telling you. Like I felt, you're getting out of a burden.
12: Mary's like any producer. She looks back at the series and questions some of her choices.
9: Why did I balance the story like that? That's repetitive.
12: But ultimately, she told me she's incredibly pleased by everyone's dedication to protect the participants. She's also incredibly pleased the Comb took time over 2 episodes to dig into the complexities.
9: You think of these struggles as the LGBTQ community and their allies on one side, and then you have homophobes, people who oppose them, on the other side. And it's so much more nuanced than that, because you have people who have that undeniable love for someone, like a parent, and someone can have been raised homophobic. You know, that's their entire understanding of the world, is that this is terrible and sinful. And some of those parents, when they first joined the group, they had very, very serious thoughts, but they couldn't reconcile it because they still loved their child and they couldn't stop loving their child no matter how much they tried. And so that became the thing that they had to deal with. And I'd never heard that before. I'd never heard that told anywhere before.
16: Princess was used to facing discrimination herself, but it was painful to see her parents also being subjected to harassment because of their connection to her.
10: They would call them names, so many names that are very insulting out there. And I would see that they are feeling a lot of pain. There was a time when my family was attacked and a few people wanted to beat my dad. Of course, I thought he was going to feel like I'm becoming a disaster maybe. He even reached a certain point where the clan members were saying, no, we don't want to associate with your son who is claiming to be a woman.
16: Despite all this, Princess says that her father was also the first one to accept her new name, and even to say that he loved it. When Claire told her about the support group idea, Princess immediately got her parents involved. The group offered them the opportunity to meet other parents who'd gone through the same experience, to have conversations that they'd never normally be able to have, and to ask the kind of questions they'd previously been too embarrassed to broach. Princess's dad is the only father in the group, and he's taking the opportunity to learn as much as he can.
10: They always call it the meeting. Whenever they came back home, my dad always takes notes for me, so he says, you read. He gives me the sheet of what they were talking about. So it makes me happy that he gives time to understand, you know. And of course, many parents are now changing the way they were thinking.
12: At the beginning of this episode, I made note of the Anti-Homosexuality Act of 2014 and that it was eventually overturned in court. Well, in 2023, the act was reinstated. Yoweri Museveni, the president of Uganda, signed it into law a year ago this month. And this time, the act includes the death penalty in some instances. The act was challenged in court again, and last month, April 2024, the Constitutional Court of Uganda struck down aspects of the act, but, by and large, upheld the law, unanimously. The Comb hasn't dropped an episode in over a year. Mary says she's uncertain of the future for the podcast, especially after hundreds of people were laid off at the BBC World Service in 2022 and 2023. A BBC spokesperson confirmed to me that the show is no longer running, but they hope to bring it back at some point. Mary and I talked further about the importance of hiring a good translator, one, in this case, that was especially sensitive to cross-cultural language concerns around LGBTQ topics. hear what she had to say at transom.org. This is Sound School, the backstory to great audio storytelling. It's from PRX and Transom. I record my narration at WCAI in Woods Hole, Massachusetts. My thanks to Genevieve Sponsler, Jay Allison, and Jennifer Jarrett. I'm Rob Rosenthal. Thank you for listening.

0: Oh, it's phenomenal for this economy because your average new movie is $20 and we're selling them for $5.99, $4.99. A bird just blew into the window. Means we keep it clean.
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2: I've had hundreds of big conversations, and my conversation partners share wisdom I carry with me wherever I go. I've never thought about happiness the same way since I spoke with the French-born Tibetan Buddhist monk Matthieu Ricard. I like his language of human flourishing as the real aspiration, that happiness is not a sensation or a feeling, it's a state of being that can encompass all of the things that happen in life. This is Becoming Wise. I'm Krista Tippett.

0: you know, you're worldly wise and rational. And then we also live in this culture where the word happiness gets completely watered down. And so I want to just talk about how you define happiness, because we have to put a lot of
1: preconceptions. Yeah, that's very important, because that's why also this word is so vague.
0: Yeah,
1: it's that, a problem. You know, you can use it, you know, buy this toothpaste and you'll be happy, you know, okay, good luck. So I think we should clearly see what are the inner conditions that foster a genuine sense of flourishing, of fulfillment, that the quality of every instant of your life has a certain quality that you appreciate fully. So you see, it's very different from people or sometimes imagine that constant happiness will be a kind of euphoria or endless succession of pleasant experiences.
0: Right. Now,
1: that's more like a recipe for exhaustion than happiness.
0: Right.
1: Even the most pleasurable thing, you eat something very delicious. Once it's delicious, 2-3 times, okay. And then 10 times you get nauseous.
0: Yeah.
1: The most beautiful music, you hear 5 times, 24 hours is a nightmare.
0: Yeah.
1: If we think of happiness as a way of being, a way of being that give you the resources to deal with the ups and downs of life, that pervades all the emotional state, including sadness.
0: Right.
1: So if you think of sadness, it's incompatible with pleasure, but it's compatible with what? With altruism, with inner strength, with inner freedom, with sense of direction and meaning in life. Oh, there are sad things, but if you don't fall in despair, still you maintain that that wholeness and that sense of purpose and
0: this
1: meaning.
0: Happiness also, the way you describe it, is something that can encompass sadness and grief.
1: Can what?
0: Encompass,
1: it
0: contain
1: can encompass
0: these
1: every
0: things.
1: Every mental state, except those who are just opposite, which is like despair, hatred, precisely the mental factors that will destroy inner peace, inner strength, inner freedom. If you are under the grip of hatred, you are not free. You are the slave of your own thoughts. So that's not freedom. Therefore, this is opposite to genuine flourishing and happiness. So we have to distinguish mental factors which contribute to that way of being, the cluster of qualities like altruistic love, inner freedom, and so forth, from those who undermine that, which is like jealousy, obsessive desire, hatred, arrogance. We call that mental toxins because they poison our happiness and also makes us to relate to others in a poisonous way.
0: So I imagine that people ask you, how do I become happy? I mean, what do you say? How do you respond
1: to
0: that?
1: Well, clearly by first saying, yes, outer circumstances are important. I should do whatever I can, but I should certainly see that at the root of all that, there are inner circumstances, inner conditions. What are they? Well, just look at you. Now, if I say, okay, come, we'll spend the weekend cultivating jealousy, now who is going to go for that? We all know that, even say, well, that's part of human nature, but we are not interested in cultivating more jealousy, neither for hatred, neither for arrogance. So those, we will be much better off if they didn't have such a grip on our mind. So there are ways to counteract those, to dissolve those. I mean, you cannot in the same moment of thought wish to do something good to someone or harm that person. So those are mutually incompatible, like hot and cold water. So the more you will bring benevolence in your mind, at every of those moments, there is no space for hatred. That's just very simple, but we don't do that. No, we do exercise every morning, 20 minutes to be fit. We don't sit for 20 minutes to cultivate compassion. If we were to do so, our mind will change, our brain will change, what we are will change. So those are skills. They need to be first identified, then cultivated. What is good to learn chess? Well, you have to practice and all that. In the same way, we all have thoughts of altruistic love.
0: Right.
1: Who didn't have that? But they come and go. We don't cultivate them.
0: Right.
1: You learn the piano by playing 20 seconds every 2 weeks? It doesn't work. So why? By what kind of mystery some of the most important quality of human beings will be optimal just because you wish so? It doesn't make any sense.
0: Right.
1: I have a friend who is 63 years old. He used to be a runner when he was young. He gave up running. Now, a few years ago, he started again. He said, when I started again, I could not run more than 5 minutes without panting for breath. Now, last week he ran the Montreal Marathon at 63. He had that potential, but it was useless until he actualized it.
0: Mm-hmm.
1: So same potential we have for mind training, but if we don't do anything, it's not going to happen because we wish so.
0: Matthieu Ricard's books include Happiness, A Guide to Developing Life's Most Important Skill, and Altruism, The Power of Compassion to Change Yourself and the World. 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Our team is Marie Sambalay, Lily Percy, and Chris Heagle, and our theme music is provided and composed by Zoe Keating.

0: show us what a talent he had.
1: When Oliver Hellowell was born in 1996, his mother Wendy discovered that her baby had Down syndrome.
0: And at the time he was quite poorly, he was a poorly baby. Around sort of 40% of babies with Down syndrome are born with a heart defect, a cardiac difficulty, and Oliver was one of those, so he required open heart surgery at 3.5 months old. There was an expectation that he might not actually survive to reach the surgery, so I did absolutely everything I could to make sure that he was as strong and as healthy as he possibly could be in readiness. When he was in hospital, having just had his open heart surgery at 3.5 months old, I think I was really worried that he wasn't going to survive. And while we were there, I was aware of other babies who were in there who were actually very poorly and who weren't going to be going home. And I reached a point, I think, where I told myself off for feeling so sorry for myself. I said, how dare you feel sorry for yourself when you're going to take your baby home and there are some mums here who won't do that. And I think it was at that moment that I determined not only was he going to survive, but he was going to be absolutely amazing. His progress was very slow, and I was told by a speech and language therapist that he had verbal dyspraxia as well as the speech and language difficulties usually associated with Down syndrome. And I was told that it was unlikely his speech would ever be able to be understood by an unfamiliar listener because his verbal dyspraxia was so severe. I was also told by a physiotherapist that his muscle tone, which is hypertonia, was so extreme that he would not be able to take part in any kind of sporting activity or anything as he grew up. What she actually said was, her actual words were, obviously you'll have to try to encourage him to do some kind of physical activity, but he'll never be able to take part in sport or anything like that, obviously, she said. But I'm one of those really awkward people, and the more somebody tells me I can't do something or that my child can't do something, the more I think, yeah, right, okay, well, I'm going to show you. I think I just did everything I possibly could. I thought what I need to do is I need to find my boy's strengths and go with those and let him fly with those and support him with his areas of weakness. And so I learned everything I possibly could about how children learn. I learned everything I possibly could about Down syndrome so that I was equipped to help him make the most of his abilities and be as brilliant as he possibly could be. I realised that speech was a problem for Oliver. Speech production was a real problem. So we worked on that. But in the meantime, I was aware that he had to have a way that he could communicate. And so we learned Makaton, which is like a very simple form of sign language. Not like sign language for the deaf, where you have to spell everything out, because that would have been way too complicated. But Makaton is just a very simple sign language for children. And so I taught him sign language so that he was able to communicate with me even though he couldn't actually speak. And I remember, for example, carrying him into the garden. He must have been about two and a half. And we'd gone into the garden and he pointed to an empty space in the garden under a bush and just pointed to this. And I said, what is it? What are you thinking? What can you see? And he did the sign for cat, but there was no cat there. And I said, no, there's no cat there, Oliver. What else can you see? And then he did the sign for cat, and then he did the sign for sleeping. And then I remembered that a couple of weeks before, we'd been in the garden, and the next door neighbour's cat had been sleeping in that space that he was pointing to. So, of course, what he was actually saying was, do you remember there was a cat there sleeping a couple of weeks ago? But that wasn't something that he could say. And I remember crying because I didn't even know he could remember things. nature is less overwhelming for him. There are situations, busy places, towns, shops especially as well when he was younger, that were a bit overwhelming for him, and he struggled in those environments.

0: whereas in when he's outdoors and with nature, he can take his time, he can do it at his own speed, at his own way, and that just works for him. I think nature calms him a little because he can be quite a hyperactive fellow.
1: My first camera, it was a Canon lens, because it was a camera that I always had, because my dad was a photographer, so I got it from him, so that was from landscape and birds, really. Just varied stuff that was packed full of pictures that I loved, really.
0: Well, Oliver's dad, Mike, is a photographer, part-time. He likes to go out and take his photographs out and about. And Oliver decided that he wanted to take pictures like Mike. And so first we got him a little bridge camera. And he took a few pictures of that. He quite liked the idea of taking pictures, but he wanted to use Mike's camera. He's looking at this little bridge camera thinking, I don't want to use this little one. I want a big one like he's got, with a big lens like he's got. So he wanted to take pictures like Mike. And so Mike allowed Oliver to use his spare camera, which was a good camera with a spare lens, and that was when Oliver really started to show us what a talent he had. He has a unique and innate talent for framing and composition. So I think once Mike had shown Oliver and taught him how to use a camera from a basic point of view, once Mike started to try to tell Oliver, you know, if you were stood here, this is the sort of picture you would take, or perhaps you'd want to look at that, Oliver just would say, no, I don't want to do that, I want to do this. So what Oliver wanted to take pictures of was entirely from him. And so we would have instances, for example, where Oliver and Mike would both be out in the same place with similar cameras, but would come back with completely different pictures, because Oliver's idea of what to take a picture of is so different than Mike's, and Oliver's framing and composition is very unique to him, and he notices things that other people don't and takes pictures of things that other people don't take pictures of quite often.
1: Pictures can be different in a different style. I always like to do birds and landscape. I like trees, nuthatches, stuff like that, really, that I love doing.
0: He was aware that professional photographers have exhibitions. And so he said, can I have an exhibition? I want to have an exhibition, because that's what photographers do. So we thought, oh, OK, all right, well, we'll try and organise that then. So we organised a weekend exhibition and sale of his work in the village where we used to live in Somerset, thinking, oh, no, hopefully we'll, you know, at least we'll maybe manage to break even. And so many people came and so many people bought his pictures. It was such a wonderful event that proved to us, I think, that really there was some future here for him, and that this was something that he could really do. And he was very excited and used the money that he made for us to have a holiday in Wales, because he loves to go to Wales and take photographs in Wales. And then somebody said to me, you really need to set up a Facebook page for him.
2: Media in the UK started covering Oliver, and the Facebook page took off. Then Oliver and Wendy were invited to the United States.
0: When Tennessee Tourism commissioned Oliver to capture the Smoky Mountains in his own style, they had an idea that it would be nice to introduce him to this local photographer, Ken Jenkins, who has grown up in the Smoky Mountains, and they thought it'd be nice for them to maybe spend half a day, a morning together, going out and taking pictures of the area, and for Ken to sort of show Oliver around. And, you know, this half a day turned into 3 days, because there was just, it was like a meeting of minds or a connection of souls or whatever it is you'd like to call it. But they just connected instantly over a bacon breakfast. Bacon is very important to Oliver. So they met over a bacon breakfast, and Oliver just asked Ken, "So what kind of birds do you have here then?" And that was it. They were away. Talking about things that they both understood. And the wonderful thing was, you know, Ken had never met anybody like Oliver before, and Oliver had never met anybody like Ken before. But they connected because they both love nature. They both love birds. They are both photographers. They both love landscape and being outdoors. And they had so much to talk about. They connected instantly and just had a real understanding for each other. And Ken was so endeared by Oliver's openness and humour that they had such fun together. The following year, Ken was able to come over here, and they had a joint exhibition at the gallery in Terminal 5 of Heathrow, which was a fantastic collaboration. And Oliver and Ken were then able to go up to Loch Lomond in Scotland and get some pictures up there together. And when Ken left, he wept. They both did, because they love each other. It's quite simple. I think Ken described Oliver as the little brother he'd never had. And it's a really precious thing. So Oliver's relationship with Ken is a really, really precious thing to him. They are brothers across the ocean, I think.
2: Oliver now sells prints and greeting cards online.
0: He likes to know where everybody lives, so whenever we get an order, he always says, "What's the address?" He likes to read the address and see where they've come from. Whether it's in the UK or whether it's abroad, he likes to know where his fans are and where it is that his pictures are going. As well as putting up Oliver's photographs on Oliver's Facebook page, we also put up bits about what he's doing and his everyday life. And there was a lady who contacted us who said, "I had a little boy with Down syndrome just a few months ago, and I've been very worried about, you know, all the things he might not be able to do. And my father, who lives a few miles away from us, lives out in the countryside and has a lake near him and loves to go fishing. And he keeps saying to me, 'I can't wait to take my grandson fishing.'" And I got really angry with him the other day and said, "Will you stop saying that, Dad? Because you know that, you know you're never going to be able to take this grandson fishing, because he's never going to be able to do that." She said, "And I came onto your Facebook page and I see a whole set of pictures that you've just put up of your son reeling in carp from a lake where he's been fishing today and managing to actually, you know, catch the fish, reel them in, put them in the landing net and everything." She said, "And it was so wonderful. I had to send you a message to say I've just rung my father and said, you will take him fishing." And I just think if you can do that for one person, let alone hundreds of people, that's just such a wonderful thing. And Oliver's life and achievements do that for so many other people. And then you have another whole host of people who actually have nothing to do with Down syndrome at all, but just really enjoy Oliver's pictures and the way he goes to somewhere, visits somewhere and takes all sorts of pictures, pictures of things that, you know, the underside of a waterfall or a fountain that nobody else would have bothered to take pictures of. We have people who send messages to Oliver's page that say things like, "I loved visiting that place with you today." A lady who is now no longer able to get about, who lives in the UK, she sends a message and says, "Oliver, you are my eyes. I used to love to be able to go out and enjoy nature, and now I'm housebound and I can't do that. So I come to your page and I see what you've seen today and what birds you've seen today, and you are my eyes." So, you know, it's wonderful what Oliver is able to do for other people.
1: Nuthatches, pheasants, blackbirds, stuff like that. Either the blackbird or the kingfisher, I think. They're my favourite classical birds.
2: Our storytellers were Oliver and Wendy Hellowell. Oliver's first book of photographs is out now. The photographs are unexpected. A fierce owl, a jay who makes the grass nearby look teal. My favorite is just one swan head emerging from what seems like a sea of white feathers. The book is called Oliver's Birds. To see some of Oliver's photos and to support the show, go to humannaturepodcast.org. I'm Erin Jones. This episode was produced by me, with editing help from Megan Feary, Alex Schaefer, and Greg Ronco. Our executive producer is Micah Schweitzer. Anna Rader is our digital producer. And special thanks to Tom Lowe for recording in the UK. Our theme song is by Caught a Ghost. Human Nature is a production of Wyoming Public Media.

0: My eggs Benedict at one of the fancy new cafes that have popped up in Kolkata came with a description. English muffin, mushroom or chicken, salami or bacon, poached egg and hollandaise sauce. The sauce was more hollandish than hollandaise and a little scant, and the eggs arrived on a sweetish white bun, which was not an English muffin from any angle. This is Sandeep Roy in Kolkata. I realized that English muffin is just a word that goes with Eggs Benedict here. In reality, they could serve a square of brown bread or a hamburger bun, but almost never an actual English muffin. The dining scene in India has grown far more cosmopolitan, but sometimes it just adopts words without paying attention to their meanings. Writer and chef Rajyasree Sen says it's not just Eggs Benedict that's defying definition. It's all kinds of international cuisines in cities like Delhi.
1: There's suddenly been a spurt of authentic restaurants and international cuisine. So there's Japanese food, Vietnamese food, Korean food, just name it. But very often what I've realized is that this is almost like a touch of Vietnamese or a touch of Japanese.
0: For example, she went to a well-known Vietnamese restaurant recently.
1: And ordered a somtam salad. And the somtam salad had coconut milk in the dressing. And the Hainanese chicken was like a soup, like a rice soup with chicken in it.
0: Or it could be something as basic as shepherd's pie.
1: Where there's no potato because people don't want to eat carb-heavy stuff.
0: My problem does not stem from some picky obsession with authenticity. Cuisines evolve to capture local flavors. Tex-Mex is a classic example of a cuisine that started out as an American-friendly twist on Mexican and now is its own thing. But here we sprinkle our menus with terms from international cuisine to sound more worldly and sophisticated without even paying lip service to what the terms mean in terms of technique. A nasi goreng becomes regular fried rice with a fried egg on top. At one time, we were none the wiser. I remember when the bakery at my parents' club in Kolkata started stocking pizza. We'd never even been to a Pizza Hut at that time, so we happily ate rectangular pieces of club pizza and felt very cool. Now I realize we were basically eating pieces of focaccia-ish bread topped with tomato sauce, chunks of chicken breast, and slivers of bell pepper. But that was just the ignorance of insular India. Now there is no such excuse. Of course, there is a flip side. In our hodgepodge melting pot culture, authenticity can be a slippery eel. Authenticity should not become an end in itself, where the value of something is no longer measured by how it looks or feels or tastes, but by its authenticity certificate. Worse, we often measure authenticity by the miles it's flown to get to our table, says Shalini Krishan of Edible Archives Restaurant in Goa.
2: I think that there's still a lot happening that puts emphasis on, you know, the more things you can get from further away, the better it is.
0: Like Norwegian salmon or Japanese sushi rice.
2: One of the things that you are always very irritated about is that it is not that there is very good quality sushi rice being imported from Japan. It is third grade sushi rice being
3: from California.
2: Right. As opposed to like a very good quality Indian rice that can also be used for sushi.
3: Sushi rice, yes.
0: Krishan's partner and chef Anumitra Ghosh Dostidar from Edible Archives.
3: Right now in our restaurant we are using Nagaland rice which is sticky. Now that can be a sushi rice. Dantshal from Bengal can be a very good sushi rice.
0: A relentless obsession with authenticity can be a straitjacket, whether it comes to food or morals. But what is happening in the burgeoning restaurant scene is different. They are now stripping the very meaning from words like sushi, quesadilla, nasi goreng, and English muffin. It's literally in poor taste. Rajyasree Sen.
1: So while it's great that you're getting a lot of cuisines now, I think the attempt at keeping it authentic is a very, very feeble attempt. But sometimes it's fun because you guess what you're actually eating, which keeps you interested in the meal.
0: It makes for a gourmet guessing game of sorts, but soon some Kolkatan will go abroad and complain when they find a real English muffin in their Eggs Benedict. This is Sandeep Roy in Kolkata.

0: kind, boo.
1: The kind.
2: This is Bird Note. In the darkness of a northern forest, the hooting of a boreal owl. This is the male owl's song. These staccato notes can continue for more than an hour and carry for more than a mile. Boreal owls have a large head rimmed in black, yellow eyes, and dark plumage speckled heavily with white. They're highly adapted to hunt in the north's long hours of winter darkness. One ear opening in the skull is set high, and the other much lower, an asymmetry that helps pinpoint the sound of tiny rodents under the snow. They have a pronounced disc of feathers around their faces that funnels sound to the ears. Boreal owls can plunge their talons through inches of snow-covered ground to capture small mammals like voles. In most birds of prey, females are bigger than males. Boreal owls are an extreme case, with females sometimes twice the weight of their mate. Greater size lets females take on larger prey than males, so they don't compete as much for the same meal. On a moonless spring night, the songs of boreal owls echo across Alaska and Canada, and from Scandinavia to Siberia. For Bird Note, I'm Michael Stein. This episode is sponsored by Gary and Elizabeth Kennedy Ketchison to honor the mystique and magnificence of owls.
3: Earth tones. Sound surrounds us. Invisible, but vital to our world. Listen. Listening to this sound reminds me of my four-year-old on a winter day in his big red boots, slopping about in a mud hole. Not just a rain puddle, but a really muddy, gloppy spot where his boot can sink down and be pulled back up with a satisfying slurp. And I'm not far off, because this sound is made by a very big mud hole. In Yellowstone National Park, famous for its geysers, there is another geothermal feature called a bubbling mud pot. Mud pots are actually close relatives of geysers, like the one you're now hearing, and of hot springs. The system that creates all three is like a giant boiler fired by magma, that molten substance deep within the earth. Rainwater trickling through porous rock collects in magma chambers 2 to 3 miles underground. Pressure from the rock above can heat this water up to 500 degrees Fahrenheit without it boiling. Then this superheated water rises through vents to the surface, where it takes a variety of forms. More viscous than a geyser, mud pots are hot springs choked with mud that has been broken down from the surrounding rock. This mud is expelled 2 to 4 feet in the air, falling again with a resounding splat. Although we live on the skin of the earth, we do not often witness its sweat and blood. These sounds are coming from a place that we can never visit, rarely even think about.
4: This program is intended for a print-impaired audience and is brought to you by Mind's Eye.
5: Good Wednesday afternoon. My name is Steve Bertelsmann, and today is Wednesday, September 2nd, the year 2026. I will be with you for the next hour this afternoon reading today's edition of the Wall Street Journal. The first article that I have for you is entitled, "The Island Paradise That Is a Secret Hub for What Russian Sanctions Evasion." The Maldives has become a pipeline for hundreds of millions of dollars in Western goods heading to Moscow. This article was written by Naomi Bisserby and Thomas Grove. Dateline is Mali, Maldives. The white sand beaches, turquoise waters, and secluded luxury resorts of this South Asian archipelago attract millions of tourists each year. But a new trade has quietly emerged behind the postcard perfect backdrop, a web of companies helping Russia evade sanctions. Hundreds of millions of dollars in goods that are restricted or destined for sanctioned companies have changed hands at the airport, according to documents reviewed by the Wall Street Journal and interviews with Western officials. Some of these goods serve both civilian and military uses. The airport's cargo holds are often filled with aircraft parts and electronic components, as well as other restricted goods, according to documents and officials. The amount of goods flowing through the Maldives is relatively small when compared with Russia's biggest channels for sanctions evasion, including China, Turkey, and the United Arab Emirates, which together account for about $15 billion in restricted Russian imports annually. But the flow of goods through the Maldives, which hasn't previously been reported, shows how expansive Russia's effort to thwart Western restrictions are, turning even small and unexpected corners of the globe into channels for goods. Through more than 4 years of war, Russia has repeatedly shown that it can find gaps in sanctions, leaving Western officials playing a game of whack-a-mole as they try to halt the flow of goods that sustains Russia's war efforts and economy. The documents reviewed by the journal, airway bills, cargo manifest, and emails between logistics companies paint a picture of how the system in the Maldives works. A commercial flight operated by Russia's largest airline, Aeroflot, lands each morning at the airport in Mali, where teams of local middlemen working with Russia-linked logistics companies help get the U.S., European, and Chinese goods cleared through customs.